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2: Tonight, expect a heavy thunderstorm in the early evening, followed by clearing skies and humid conditions. Thunderstorms could bring flooding downpours, hail, and damaging wind gusts. The low will be around 70 degrees. Tomorrow will bring mostly sunny skies with hot temperatures and lower humidity levels. The high will reach 91 degrees. Tomorrow night will be clear to partly cloudy with a low around 72 degrees. With the AccuWeather forecast, I'm meteorologist Jason Caterina.
3: There was a battle on my living room couch just the other night. My team boys were watching a movie, and somebody's legs wound up on top of somebody else's legs, and that quickly turned into an argument about whose legs had been there first. It ended up with a full-on leg wrestling contest. When my wife heard the commotion, she ran in from the other room and looked at me like, "Why are you allowing this to continue?" I assured her that nobody was getting hurt. They were just two brothers testing each other's strength. I don't think they ever resolved their dispute because they were laughing on the floor by the end of it all. Brothers have always tested themselves against each other, and they probably always will. It's a natural part of any household with more than one boy in it. And of course, you can't let wrestling matches cross a line into bullying. There's no question about that. 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They're testing their strength and discovering their abilities. 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It's about play, but it's also about things like strength, courage, and honor. It's about the stuff of manhood. To help your children thrive, visit FocusOnTheFamily.com. I'm Jim Daly.
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6: Can I be in charge for a while?
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9: Larry Elder here, the sage from South Central, the prince of Pico Union, the czar of common sense, the great Eldersky, Don Lorenzo. Welcome to the program. No victor crests allowed because we've got a country to

0: 888-971-SAGE, 888-971-7243. I am Larry Elder. We are Salem News Channel number 50.
1: Administration official telling reporters that the signing of an agreement with Iran is now expected over the next few days, and that, quote, internal fractures within Iran's leadership are part of what has been holding things up. So earlier, President Trump sharing this post from Iran's foreign minister, who writes that the Islamabad Memorandum of Understanding has never been closer. Our correspondent Lucas Tomlinson is reporting live from the White House for us today. Lucas, what is the latest from the Oval Office?
2: Well, good afternoon, Aisha. That same senior administration official says a memorandum of understanding signed with Iran is about 80% toward completion, and that completion is expected very soon, as you just said off the top. Now, President Trump says he's ready to sign it. That came hours after Iran fired two drones into the Strait of Hormuz targeting commercial shipping. President Trump posting this morning to rumors that Iran would receive billions of dollars up front, posting the terms that Iran leaked out to the fake news have nothing to do with the terms that were agreed to in writing. What they said, including their weak and pathetic statement on having a deal, bears no relation to the truth. Very dishonorable people to deal with. With them, there is no such thing as dealing in good faith. Amazing. Also, their totally rebuffed drone attack last night against Indian ships leaving the Hormuz Strait is totally unacceptable. They better get their act together and fast. Let's see one more time that post from Iran's foreign minister. He says he has gotten his act together, saying the Islamabad Memorandum of Understanding has never been closer. President Trump appeared very optimistic about an agreement yesterday in the Oval Office.
3: This is a different group. This is a different level. And I think it's, frankly, a smarter level. And it's a level that has reason. And they've all approved the deal. Everybody's approved the deal.
2: So Aisha, President Trump saying everybody's approved the deal. Now the vice president taking the X, posting the Iranians are not receiving any cash and no funds are being released for simply signing a deal or attending a meeting. Now when asked when Iran could first see sanctions relief, a senior administration official said, quote, the president said his highest priority is getting the enriched material out of the country, destroying it. So they have to do some things related to that in order to get any sanctions relief. Now we await Aisha to see if Iran agrees to this deal. And again, the White House is very bullish that this agreement could come together very soon.
1: Aisha. Hey, we'll be watching it. Lucas Tomlinson live for us. Thank you very much.
0: And this is what CNBC reported, number 44.
4: Right, we've got a new statement now on social media from the Iranian Foreign Minister Saeed Araghchi, who says the Islamabad Memorandum of Understanding has never been closer pending its finalization. The media should refrain from entering speculation about its content in line with our responsible and transparent approach. All details will be shared with the public in due course. And of course, Sarah, that's the key to this, is if there is a deal pending, what is in this deal and what does that mean for global oil markets? Obviously, watching this very closely, we have a statement now from Vice President J.D. Vance on social media as well. And he is also urging people to hold off on assuming what's in this deal based on what's been in the media so far from Iranian leaks. The vice president very frustrated with that. He says, I'm seeing a lot of fake information about a potential deal to reopen the strait and end Iran's nuclear weapons program. First, the Iranians are not receiving any cash and no funds are being released for simply signing a deal or attending a meeting. The deal is structured to ensure that the U.S. and its allies' concerns are prioritized, and that if the Islamic Republic of Iran meets its obligations, then economic benefits will flow to them and to the entire region. This deal has the potential to remake the region and to lead to lasting peace. The vice president goes on to criticize some of the criticism of this deal that he's seen so far. So both sides, Sarah, have been, we've seen leaks coming out from Washington and from Tehran about what's in the deal. Both sides are denouncing some of those leaks and saying that's fake news. Clearly something is happening behind the scenes. What's in this deal? We don't know. How soon that means the Strait of Hormuz might reopen? We don't know. How soon oil can flow as a result of that? We also don't know. There's a lot at stake here, Sarah. Back.
0: Yesterday, a reporter asked him about this. Haven't we seen this movie before? Number 28.
5: Mr. President, just to follow up on that, you have said before that Iran and the United States were close to a deal. It has not happened yet. Why are you so convinced that this time is different?
3: Because they've taken a pounding. They've taken a pounding like very few people could take. And they want to make the deal a lot more than I do. And we could have had it done the other way, I guess, but it would have taken longer. They got hit very hard recently, as you know. And I don't like to have to do things that way, but I felt it was necessary. It's a great deal for the United States and for the Middle East, and I think ultimately great for Iran because they'll be able to build up their country and other country. I really believe it's a regime change because I find these people to be much more rational than the people that are no longer with us. We knocked out the first team of leadership, the second team of leadership. This is a different group, this is a different level, and I think it's frankly a smarter level, and it's a level that has reason. And they've all approved the deal, everybody's approved the deal. Now we'll get it finished up, and hopefully that'll be done. We will not have Iran having a nuclear weapon, which is very important to these people behind me. We can talk about fishing. There won't be anybody to fish. The fish will still be around, I guess. They're probably going to be affected, too. We're not going to let it happen. So Iran will essentially, most important paragraph to me, Iran will in no way, shape, or form have a nuclear weapon or purchase a nuclear weapon.
0: And about the terms of the deal, number 47.
1: White House officials telling Fox Iran's nuclear material will be destroyed and removed. Its nuclear program will be dismantled. None of their sanctioned money will be released until they carry out the terms of the deal. The Strait of Hormuz will be open, and Iran will not provide any funding for terrorist groups. But the regime is publicly insisting that nothing's been finalized, with some key issues still on the table.
6: So President Trump saying this on Truth Social a moment ago. Here we go now. Read it all to you. The terms that Iran leaked out to the fake news have nothing to do with the terms that were agreed to in writing. What they said, including their weak and pathetic statement on having a deal, bears no relation to the truth. Very dishonorable people to deal with. With them, there is no such thing as dealing in good faith. Amazing. Also, their totally rebuffed drone attack last night against Indian ships leaving the Hormuz Strait is totally unacceptable. They better get their act together and fast. End quote.
0: Let's remember what the great Thomas Sowell said about all of this. Number.
7: And is getting nuclear weapons. And people don't seem to understand what that means. The Japanese were a lot, in 1945, were a lot tougher than we are today. And yet it took only two nuclear weapons to get them to surrender. So people are saying, you know, Iran may have only a couple of nuclear bombs. That's all they need. If they're willing to die and we're not, then there's nothing short of surrender.
8: So what do you think we should do about Iran?
7: Stop them from getting nuclear weapons.
8: And that would mean attacking them or
7: sure. Or
8: acquiescing in an Israeli attack?
7: Yeah, it's sad that it's a question of acquiescing in an Israeli attack. There have been indications that Saudi Arabia would be quite willing to have Israeli planes fly over there at night and bomb Iran. And then, of course, larger protests with the United Nations in the morning. But the very fact that they have to fly around Iraq, because there are American fighter planes there who might shoot down the Israeli planes. I mean, it really does show where we've come.
8: You know, a lot of people recognize the threat of Iran, but you're actually one of the few people that I've talked to who really see it as a kind of, the term these days is existential threat to the United States. It really changes our existence.
7: Oh, absolutely. Going all the way back to the Ayatollah Khomeini, he said that his first loyalty is not to Iran, it's to Allah. And so if we can't deter them with the threat that we'll come in and destroy a whole lot of innocent Iranians, they don't care. I mean, you can't deter suicide bombers.
8: So deterrence worked. We're here at the Hoover Institution, which is home to a lot of people who were architects of the deterrence policy. Deterrence worked during the Cold War, but you don't think it will work today?
7: No, because you can't deter suicidal people. You either stop them or you don't stop them.
8: Do you think the administration is kind of distracted by what's going on the economic side and not paying enough attention to Iran, or do you think there's something more basic going on?
7: No, I don't think they ever intended to do anything serious to stop Iran. What they are doing is a lot of charades at the United Nations, which follows a whole years. We've had all kinds of charades at the United Nations and at the League of Nations before that, for the very same purpose of giving the impression that you're doing something when you're not doing a thing.
0: Your call's up next, 888-971-SAGE.
9: We hold these truths to be self-evident. Most Americans know these words, but have you ever read the entire Declaration of Independence? Maybe you have. What about your children, your friends, and your neighbors? This July 4th, Americans for Prosperity is encouraging Americans everywhere to do exactly that through the Declaration Project. The Declaration reminds us that every person has inherent dignity, that our rights are inalienable, and that government exists to secure our liberty, not control our lives. Those principles aren't just part of history. They remain the foundation of our nation and the freedom.

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13: 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I am Larry Elder. We are Salem News Channel. Todd is in Omaha, Nebraska. Todd, you're in the Larry Elder Show.
14: Hey, Larry. Thanks for taking my call. Hey, since I've been listening, you've had Mike Ring on from the banking industry, and I would have a question for him. At his bank, would he consider the checks written on his checks issued by his bank from his customers to a recipient, would he consider that legal tender and honor it? If you wrote me a check, happy birthday, Todd, and I took it to his bank, would he cash it? So you can ask him that.
13: I will.
14: There's a lot of banks that would say to me, Todd, you don't bank here. We'll cash that, but you got to pay us $10.

0: And that to me, that's blackmail.
1: Okay.
0: You know what I mean?
1: I will find out. That's never come up before, but I'll find out.
0: Well, I've taken this issue to the Bank and Finance Committee, our Attorney General. I took it to the Comptroller of the Currency. And it's such a malarkey. Basically, they wrote me back, well, you know, there's no law governing that.
1: Mm-hmm.
0: Todd, you know, what are you worried about? It's only $10. Well, dude, when my check's $100, $10 means something to me. Anyways, that's another subject.
1: Okay.
0: But I did call about Trump derangement syndrome. And I'll tell you what existed before TDS and what will exist after TDS. And that is this attitude, party before country. And you played a clip from Hakeem Jeffries. This is a perfect example of what I mean. He says, I know nothing about those reports.
1: About homelessness, yeah.
0: but it must be a
1: right-wing conspiracy.
0: You know, so if you're the reporter, or by God, if I was the reporter, the first thing I'd say, you know nothing about this report, but you're as bold to further comment? You know nothing about this report, and you accuse somebody of doing something wrong, and you know nothing. So this party before country attitude steals your ability to listen and to discern. And that's just like the perfect example of what I mean when people cannot no longer listen and define, you know what I mean, and come up with reality.
1: Yeah, all logic, all common sense out the door. This is why I mentioned that senator from Rhode Island. He was asked, you know, you oppose the war against Iran, fine, but if Donald Trump achieves his objectives, if they renounce their nuclear program, if they renounce their missile program, if they renounce their support for terror proxies, if the Strait of Hormuz is opened and their nuclear enrichment program is destroyed, and he gets the inspectors in on a no-knock basis, will you give President Trump credit? And he refused to say yes. This is sick. This is ill. By the way, all this business about what did Sonny Hostin say, that no more Mr. Nice Guy, we're no longer going to play by nice rules anymore, as if we're no longer going to take the high road, as if they ever did. I wrote a piece about this. Number 15.
2: Republicans at this point can ask us to take the moral high ground.
3: There you go.
2: That is over at this point.
3: That's right.
2: That is over.
4: It's a choice.
2: I am sorry. Democrats have always fallen in love, and Republicans have always fallen in line. It's time for Democrats to stop that nonsense, put emotions on the side. Let's be strategic. Let's get some power.
3: Yes.
2: Let's take over the Senate. Let's take over the House. And let's right the ship. Let's get our country back.
1: We've always taken the high road. 1964, I was 12 years old. My mother would sit me down in front of the TV, and we'd watch the conventions of the RNC and the DNC. And in those days, there was a lot of drama. They weren't scripted and staged, and you knew the results by now. And even the VP had not yet been determined, even if the nominee was very likely in those days. So it was a lot of drama. On the Republican side, Barry Goldwater becomes a nominee. The then governor of California, Jerry Brown's father, named Pat Brown, said, and I'm quoting him, "The stench of fascism is in the air." End of quote. What has or did Barry Goldwater do to warrant such a comment? The stench of fascism is in the air. Reagan was hated by the left. He was nominated in 1980. A Democrat member of Congress named William Clay of Missouri said Reagan was, and I'm quoting him, "trying to replace the Bill of Rights with fascist precepts lifted verbatim from Mein Kampf," close quote, the book written by Adolf Hitler. Republicans took control of the House in the mid-90s, and Newt Gingrich became the Speaker. Democrat Representative John Dingell, whose wife, Debbie, is still in Congress, having succeeded him after he died. He compared the Newt Gingrich-led House to the Duma and the Reichstag, referring to the legislature set up by the Tsar of Russia and the Parliament of the German Weimar Republic that brought Hitler to power. The Duma and the Reichstag. Fast forward, President George W. Bush. George Soros said about George W. Bush, and I'm quoting him, "He displays the supremacist ideology of Nazi Germany." When I hear Bush say, "Either you're with us or against us," it reminds me of the Germans. He added, "The George W. Bush administration and the Nazi communist regimes all engage in politics of fear. Indeed, the Bush administration has been able to improve on the techniques used by the Nazi and the communist propaganda machines." End of quote. Vice President Al Gore, now out of power, talked about George W. Bush and said, "George W. Bush's executive branch has made it a practice to try and control and intimidate news organizations." Where we heard that? From PBS to CBS to Newsweek. "And every day they unleash squadrons of digital brown shirts to harass and hector any journalist who's critical of the president." Close quote. The brown shirts were the thugs that Adolf Hitler used to get and retain power. Digital brown shirts. Harry Belafonte, who marched with MLK, called Bush racist. When talked about the prominence of blacks in his administration, Colin Powell, Condoleezza Rice, Belafonte said, quote, "Hitler had a lot of Jews high up in the hierarchy of the Third Reich." Close quote. The then NAACP chairman, Julian Bond, played the Nazi card several times. He said, quote, "The Republican Party would have the American flag and the swastika flying side by side." "But hey, we're not taking the high road anymore," said Hostin, "because we always have in the past, right?" Give me a break. I'm Larry Ogan.
3: With SRN News, I'm Keith Peters in Washington. The Justice Department has determined that Paramount Skydance's proposed acquisition of Warner Brothers Discovery is unlikely to be harmful to consumers. The agency said Friday that an investigation by antitrust regulators concluded that the merger would increase competition in areas like video streaming, giving consumers more options. Residents in tornado-ravaged areas in Illinois and Indiana are grappling with damage to their homes and neighborhoods after a strong line of storms barreled through communities south of Chicago. Cleanup efforts were underway Friday, and officials were assessing the damage. Dozens of buildings were damaged, and scores of trees and power lines were downed. Several hundred thousand customers are without power. More details available at srnnews.com.
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9: Overnight, we'll bring clearing skies and humid conditions with a low of 71. As we move into Saturday, expect mostly sunny skies and cooler temperatures with lower humidity reaching a high of 88. Saturday night will be clear to partly cloudy with a low of 69. Looking ahead to Sunday, anticipate humid conditions with a mix of clouds and sunshine leading to a heavy thunderstorm late in the afternoon. The high for Sunday will be 87 degrees. With the AccuWeather forecast, I'm meteorologist Jason Catarina.
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1: 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I am Larry Elder. 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We're going to talk about the growing movement for reparations. Members of the Congressional Black Caucus, Washington, D.C., House members, are now demanding reparations to a greater degree than I've ever seen before. Decades ago, Congressman named John Conyers proposed a bill for reparations. He was a congressman from Michigan, there for a very long period of time, and nobody else co-sponsored his bill. Now it is just an article of faith that Democrat congressional members who are black support reparations. Kamala Harris said she supported the bill that would set up a panel to discuss ways to compensate black people for slavery. Gavin Newsom signed a bill to also do the same thing here in California. And then when they came back and showed him what the cost would be, he went, "Oh, I didn't mean it." But I'm telling you, it's going to be an issue in the presidential 2028. And if Kamala Harris runs in one of the early primary states, is South Carolina, where the majority of the voters on the Democrat primary side are black, and most of those are black females, and they love Kamala Harris. And if she gives a full-throated endorsement for reparations, what the devil is Gavin Newsom going to do? And J.B. Pritzker and Pete Buttigieg, all of whom are very likely going to run, what are they going to do? And if the Democrats embrace reparations as part of their platform, are you kidding me? 80% or so of blacks support reparations. About that same percentage of whites oppose reparations. It is a loser issue. It's ridiculous. The extraction of money from people who were never slave owners to be given to people who were never slaves. But this is the lane the Democrats are going down. We'll talk about that later on. I want to switch and talk a little bit about another lie we hear over and over again in America. And it's a large number of Americans who supposedly are in poverty, which leads to people like Hakeem Jeffries talking about how cruel and mean and nasty the Republican Party is. Walter Williams wrote a piece some years ago, the late, great Walter Williams. And he said, and I'm quoting him, "Most surveys on U.S. poverty are deeply flawed because poor households greatly underreport both their income and non-cash benefits such as health care benefits provided by Medicaid, free clinics and the Children's Health Insurance Program, nourishment provided by food stamps, school lunches, school breakfasts, soup kitchens, food pantries, the Women, Infant, and Children Program, homeless shelters, and many other programs that benefit them." The Census Bureau is run by the Department of Commerce. And earlier this year, February, I believe it was, Senator John Kennedy was talking to Witkoff, Donald Trump's Commerce Secretary, about how the Census Bureau defines poverty. Listen to this.
2: Your Census Bureau says it's 11% who live at or below the poverty level. That's so high. It's 1%. If you count as any person with a brain above a single-cell organism would, cash and non-cash payments.
3: Andy.
2: Thank you, Mr. Chairman. Thank you, Mr. Secretary, for being here. Mr. Secretary, the Census Bureau is under your jurisdiction, is it not?
4: Yes, it is.
2: And the Census Bureau is in charge of defining what it means to be poor or in poverty in America. Is that correct?
4: I think it does economic analysis for America.
2: But it also defines poverty level, does it not?
4: I don't know if it's the defining.
2: Well, you need to look, because it does.
4: Okay.
2: If you know, this isn't a quiz, if you know, what's the percentage of Americans who live at or below the poverty level?
4: I don't know the percentage.
2: Okay. It's around 11%. It's been constant. Now, when the Census Bureau defines poverty, they do it by income. You're aware of that. When the Census Bureau defines poverty using income, they only count income that the individual earns or cash income that the individual gets from the federal government. Is that correct?
4: Well, it includes all sources of their income.
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1: 888-971-SAGE, 888-971-7243. I am Larry Elder. We are Salem News Channel. Walter William Wright writes, as early as 2010, 43% of all poor households own their own homes. Average home owned by persons classified as poor by the Census Bureau. It's a three-bedroom house with 1.5 baths, a garage, and a porch or patio. 80% of poor households, this is in 2010, so we're talking about 16 years ago, 80% of poor households have air conditioning. A typical poor American has more living space than the average non-poor individual living in Paris, London, Vienna, Athens, and other cities throughout Europe. 97% of poor households in America have one or more color TVs, half of them connected to cable, satellite, or streaming service. 82% of poor families have one or more smartphones. 89% own microwave ovens, and more than a third have an automatic dishwasher. Most poor families have a truck or a car, and 43% own two or more vehicles. Back to the exchange between the Commerce Secretary Howard Lutnick and Senator John Kennedy.
2: Income, they only count income that the individual earns or cash income that the individual gets from the federal government. Is that correct?
3: Well, it includes all sources of their income. I mean, that is the purpose.
2: Yeah, their income and cash income from the federal government. Is that correct?
3: Oh, meaning does it include income that they receive from the federal government?
2: Yeah, cash.
3: I think so.
2: Yeah. So if a person makes $11,000 a year, that's considered toward poverty level. But if the person gets a cash payment, let's say in the form of SSI, or TANF, that counts too. Is that right?
3: I'm not certain.
2: Yeah, it does. Okay. Are you aware that your agency doesn't count non-cash payments from the federal government defining poverty?
3: I am not.
2: Are you aware that your agency doesn't count refundable earned income tax credits, or food stamps, or housing subsidies, or utility bill subsidies, or Medicaid, or free school meals? They don't count that. They call it a non-cash payment, and it doesn't count. Are you aware of that?
3: Sounds to me that you and I are going to spend some time together and we're going to change it. But I did not know that, and it sounds like something that we should add.
2: And the purpose of my question is not to punish people who need help. The American people are the most generous people in the world. That's why we spend $1.4 trillion a year helping people that other countries would allow to die in a ditch. But your Census Bureau says it's 11%. Who live at or below the poverty level. Higher. That's a lie. It's 1%. If you count as any person with a brain above a single cell organism would, cash and non-cash payments, they're above the poverty level. And we ought to be honest with the American people and thank them for getting the poverty level down to 1% instead of giving them a curb stomping and calling them selfish. Let me give you a real life example here. Let's suppose you've got a mom and two kids. According to your Census Bureau, the poverty level for her is $27,000. She makes $11,000 a year, let's say. So she's below the poverty level. But she also qualifies for $3,400 in refundable tax credits based on her $11,000 salary, $9,200 in food stamps, that's for her and her two children, $9,500 in housing subsidies, $900 in utility bill subsidies, $16,000 in Medicaid, $3,100 a year in free school lunches, and $6,600 a year in TANF. That's $64,100 a year, tax-free. Is she living in poverty?
3: doesn't sound like it.
2: No, but your Census Bureau counts her as being poor. I'm not saying take away her benefits. I'm saying give the American people a little credit. And I really think you need to change the definition to a definition that looks like somebody designed the damn thing on purpose.
1: Now, why is this important? Because the Democrats constantly talk about class warfare, constantly talk about how Republicans don't care about the poor, how the rich get richer, the poor get poorer. And so we have this number that 10% of Americans are living in poverty. When if you count cash and non-cash, the number goes down to 1%. That's a very different conversation, isn't it? And the Democrats are always talking about how the rich don't pay their fair share, meaning the rich are selfish. We have all these people who are suffering. The suffering is exaggerated. I'm not saying there isn't suffering, but it's exaggerated. The level of poverty is exaggerated. Which is why the exchange that years ago Utah Senator Orrin Hatch had with then Ohio Senator Sherrod Brown is so relevant. Sherrod Brown attacks Orrin Hatch for saying you only care about the rich. Well, that argument has a lot more resonance if you think that 10% of Americans are living below the federal level of poverty. But when you add in all the things that poor people get, that's a very different conversation. So, Walter Williams writes this too. Ask yourself, what is the total compensation I receive from my employer? He says, if you included only money wages, you'd be off the mark by anywhere from 30 to 38%. Because total compensation includes mandated employer expenses such as Social Security, Medicare, retirement, health care benefits, life insurance, short-term, long-term disability insurance, vacation leave, tuition reimbursements, and other bonuses. He furthermore says it's an incentive for people to get more of their compensation in non-cash because of the different tax treatment. With that in mind, we're going to revisit the exchange between Orrin Hatch and Sherrod Brown. 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
0: He ran for California governor. He ran for United States president. And now he's running wild in Victocrat minds. Here's Larry.
1: 888-971-SAGE, 888-971-7243. I am Larry Elder. We are Salem News Channel. The father of the teen convicted of murder says he wishes he'd used a white attorney. That's coming up. Number 57.
7: Senator Brown, I'd like...
8: Senator Brown.
9: Thank you, Mr. Chairman. A dozen years ago when you did the tax holiday here, all the corporations had all this money, and of course they were going to be eager to give it out to work. Well... Actually, they didn't give it out to workers. They did stock buybacks. They did executive compensation. They paid out in dividends. Right. Then somebody cited Britain. Great Britain has done a series of tax cuts, and their wages were flat, too. So this is really wishful thinking. But I do know that the TV ads that are going to be run against the five most important senators on this committee, the TV ads that the independent groups will run, will, of course, say... Senator McCaskill and Senator Casey and Senator Stabenow and Senator Nelson are voting against a $4,000 raise that this tax cut is going to bestow on them. We know it's coming. We know you'll have way more money to promote that than we will have to defend it. But that's why the Wyden Amendment is so important. And I just think it would be nice just tonight, before we go home, to just acknowledge, well, this tax cut really is not for the middle class, it's for the rich. And that whole thing about higher wages, well, it's a good selling point. But we know companies don't just give away higher wages. They just don't give away higher wages just because they have more money. Corporations are sitting on a lot of money now. They're sitting on a lot of profits now. I don't see wages going up. So just spare us the bank shots, spare us the sarcasm and the satire. And
10: I'm going to spare it, but I'm going to just say to you that I come from the... poor people. And I've been here working my whole stinking career for people who don't have a chance. And I really resent anybody saying that I'm just doing this for the rich. Give me a break. I think you guys overplay that all the time and it gets old. And frankly, you ought to quit it.
9: Mr. Chairman, the public believes
10: it. Just, I'm not through. Okay. I get kind of sick and tired of it. True, it's a nice political play.
9: Well, Mr. Chairman,
10: not true.
9: With all due respect, I get sick and tired of the richest people.
11: Regular order, Mr. Chairman.
9: Getting richer and
11: regular
9: richer.
11: Order.
9: We do a tax
11: cut. Regular order.
9: Middle class.
10: Wait a minute.
11: Regular order.
9: And over and over again.
10: Wait just
9: how many
10: a second.
9: Times do we do this before we learn this?
10: Listen, I've honored you by allowing you to spout off here. And what you said was not right. That's all I'm saying. I come from the lower middle class originally. We didn't have anything. So don't spew that stuff on me. I get a little tired of that crap. And let me just say something. If we worked together, we could pull this country out of every mess it's in. And we could do a lot of the things that you're talking about, too. And I think I've got a reputation of having worked together with Democrats.
9: Let's start with Chip.
10: Not starting with Chip. I did it. I've done it for years. I've got more bills.
9: Start with Chip today.
10: I got more bills passed than everybody on this committee put together. And they've been passed for the benefit of people in this country. Now, all I can say is I like you personally very much, but I'm telling you, this bullcrap that you guys throw out here really gets old after a while. To do it right.
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15: News this hour from Town Hall. I'm Keith Peters in Washington. A federal judge indefinitely blocks Donald Trump's $1.8 billion anti-weaponization fund.
16: That fund was for compensating people who claim to be victims of a weaponized government. Acting Attorney General Todd Blanche says the government is scrapping its plans for the fund after bipartisan backlash. Attorneys for the plaintiffs aren't satisfied by Blanche's assurances that the fund won't move forward. U.S. District Judge Leonie Brinkema previously agreed to temporarily block President Donald Trump's Republican administration from proceeding with the fund for at least 2 weeks. Brinkema gave the parties a week to negotiate an agreement for Blanche to submit a sworn declaration the administration won't revive the fund. I'm Haya Pinjwani.
15: A fire at a massive medical equipment warehouse in Northern California has left major damage.
17: Tracy Deputy Fire Chief Brian Bagley said there were no casualties from a fire at a million-square-foot medical equipment warehouse in Northern California, but firefighters were hindered by sprinklers and hydrants that weren't flowing.
18: They did not recognize any fire sprinkler activations at all throughout the entire facility.
17: Crews were forced to connect to city hydrants instead. Responders also had to knock down fires nearby sparked by embers. Bagley warned of possible disruptions for medical supply customers.
18: This was the main distribution center for medical supplies.
17: Smoke from the fire could be seen for miles. Officials recommended residents stay indoors. Audio courtesy KGO. I'm Jennifer King.
15: Pakistan's prime minister says the United States and Iran have agreed to wording of an agreement aimed at ending their war in the Middle East. Pakistani Prime Minister Shehbaz Sharif said in a social media post Friday that mediators are working with both sides to finalize a deal. He wrote, "Peace has never been this close." On Wall Street, the Dow by 359 points, the Nasdaq rose 79. More on these stories at townhall.com.
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20: Overnight will bring clearing skies and humid conditions with a low of 71. As we move into Saturday, expect mostly sunny skies and cooler temperatures with lower humidity reaching a high of 88. Saturday night will be clear to partly cloudy with a low of 69. Looking ahead to Sunday, anticipate humid conditions with a mix of clouds and sunshine leading to a heavy thunderstorm late in the afternoon. The high for Sunday will be 87 degrees. With the AccuWeather forecast, I'm meteorologist Jason Catter.
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27: Larry Elder here, the sage from South Central, the prince of Pico Union, the czar of common sense, the great Eldersky, Don Lorenzo. Welcome to the program. 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
1: AAA971SAG. I guess if, unless your name is Hunter Biden. The Democrat Socialist, who's now finishing number two, will be facing L.A. Mayor Karen Bass in the fall. Says she no longer supports defunding the police. Black congressional Democrats in the House are demanding reparations. Will this become an issue in the 2028 presidential campaign? I think it will. Texas Congressman Wesley Hunt calls out Jasmine Crockett for her remarks about what Charlie Clark said about DEI. All of this this hour, if we can get it in, plus your calls. But first, as to the trial of Carmelo Anthony, the Texas teen convicted of murdering another 17-year-old at the time, Eric Metcalf. You know the facts. Austin Metcalf, what did I say? Eric Metcalf was a football player, okay. Austin Metcalf. This is in Frisco, Texas. High school track meet. Each team has its own tent. Carmelo Anthony goes into the tent of a opposing team. They tell him to leave. He won't leave. They tell him to leave. He won't leave. Says something to the effect of, make me and see what happens. Unclear exactly who put hands on whom, but apparently there was some shoving or a shove. Carmelo Anthony whips out a knife and stabs Metcalf in the heart and kills him. Trial. By the way, during the trial, neither the prosecution nor the defense suggested either side was motivated by race. And it turns out that there were no blacks on the jury. That does not mean, however, it was an all-white jury. Depending upon the article you read, there were at least three Asian Americans, one Hispanic, one person who was Middle Eastern. I heard somebody else say that there were two Hispanics, two Asian Americans, one Middle Easterner. It is clear that there were seven white, but the other five were, quote, people of color, or somebody who's perceived to be a Middle Easterner. But that does not stop Don Lemon from making the following assertion, number 38.
2: Well, they're saying they struck the three black jurors. I have two attorneys coming up that are going to talk about that. But yeah, it was an all-white jury. And again, death is tragic, as you said.
1: Okay, sure. Okay, that's it. An all-white jury. False. What do you call the five non-whites? Potted plants? Racist? There is a podcast called Gin and Juice, hosted by somebody named Melissa Fredericks, wife of a comedian. And they talk about the fact that there were three black jurors that were considered, all of whom said, hey, we can't send our brother to jail. There's too many black people in jail. And they point out properly that that will get you kicked off a jury all the time for cause. Number 48.
3: If they say, can you be fair? Don't say, no, I'm not finna put a black man in jail. Don't say that. Okay? Because if that's what you're going to say, you could have stayed home. You have to go and be like, no, I will hear the evidence. I can be fair. Don't say, I hate white people and I don't care what he did. Don't do that. That's what people were doing in this case. Okay, and then everybody's like in an uproar because there's no black people on the jury when damn near half of the black people who could have been on the jury canceled themselves out.
4: Yeah.
3: Don't do that, okay? So don't do that. See, somebody in the comments talking about that's what got me put out. Don't do that. When you go up there, say, no, I have never heard about this case. I can be fair. Say that, okay? And then mean it. Believe it a little bit. Don't tell them you can't be impartial. You could have stayed home.
4: Because then you're going to be Issa Rae, they say. You're going to be, I'm rooting for everybody black.
3: Yeah.
4: I would have to remember that because I would be in there like, I would almost be too eager. Oh, God. I would probably be too eager just to go flip mode. Do you? Yep, I do believe whatever you need
3: me
4: to believe.
3: They're going to kick you out.
4: But you just said, I don't know who that person was that said that the other day. What I believe today, this is a video of you saying, that wasn't me. I didn't say those things. I believe in the rule of law. I believe.
3: Ma'am, all we asked was, what was your first name?
4: Law and Order. My first name is Law and Order.
3: They're going to be like, get her out of here.
4: My first name is Sustained.
3: Y'all be regular.
4: Overruled.
3: Just be regular.
4: Oh, God. I would be in there. They'd be like, just get her out of here because something might be wrong with her.
3: Y'all.
4: Something, just get, no. My first name is Guilty.
3: Everybody else that be called, they be, at the very least, acted like they can be fair.
4: Yeah.
3: So don't go in there and act like all of a sudden you have to be the most honest person you've ever been. Listen, don't tell them I said that, but I'm just saying. People get on these juries and be.
4: My sister's name
3: racist.
4: Is, I'm not a lawyer.
3: So
4: I think I am the lawyer.
3: No.
4: Between Law and Order and CSI, I grew up on those shows. And now my sister, let me tell you something. I could do your job, to be honest with you.
3: Well, don't go. Stay home. Please. You're ruining the points. Y'all are ruining the points.
4: Ma'am,
3: then people on
4: go home.
3: The people on this case were doing that, and you see where we got.
4: Don't do it.
1: Now, they're not law professors. But this guy is. His name is Paul Butler. He's a Georgetown law professor. And years ago, he wrote a piece and said that increasingly lawyers and judges perceive that some black jurors vote to acquit blacks for racial reasons, sometimes expressed as a juror's desire not to send another black man to jail. Then he goes on to say, this is a good idea. Too many blacks are in jail. He literally said that, teaches law at Georgetown. Quote, the black community is better off when some non-violent lawbreakers remain in the community rather than go to prison. And he says it's okay for black jurors to engage in a benefit-cost analysis. Quote, criminal conduct among African Americans is often a predictable reaction to oppression. So you hit somebody in the back of the head at an ATM is a predictable reaction to oppression. Quote, criminal conduct among African Americans is often a predictable reaction to oppression. Sometimes black crime is a symptom of internalized white supremacy. Other times it is a reasonable response to the racial and economic subordination every African American faces every day. Except for Larry Elder. I added that part. Punishing black people, he continues, for the fruits of racism is wrong. He then says, let's assume that there is a black defendant who, the evidence suggests, is guilty of the crime with which he has been charged, and a black juror who thinks that there are too many black men in prison. The black juror has two choices. She can vote for conviction, thus sending another black man to prison and implicitly allowing her presence to support public confidence in the system that put him there, or she can vote not guilty, thereby acquitting the defendant or at least causing a mistrial. In a sense, the black juror engages in an act of civil disobedience, except that her choice is better than civil disobedience because it is lawful. Is a black juror's race-conscious act moral? Absolutely. It would be farcical for her to be the sole colorblind actor in the criminal process, especially when it is her blackness that advertises the system's fairness. At this point, every African American should ask herself whether the operation of the criminal law in the U.S. advances the interests of black people. If it does not, the doctrine of jury nullification affords black jurors, he calls them African American jurors, the opportunity to control the authority of the law over some African-American criminal defendants. In essence, black people can opt out of American criminal law. Now, he said in cases like murder or rape or assault, juries should consider the case on the evidence. But for other crimes such as theft or perjury or drugs, nonviolent, so-called victimless crimes, there should be a presumption in favor of jury nullification, of not sending another black person to jail, he writes. This is a law professor. 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
1: 888-971-7243. I'm Larry Elder. We are Salem News Channel. This just in, Gene Shalit, the longtime movie critic of Today Show, dead at the age of 100, 3 months after his 100th birthday. Man got every bit of juice out of that lemon, didn't he? Now, getting back to the Carmelo Anthony trial, both D.L. Hughley and Don Lemon suggested that the jury was all white, number 37.
2: Well, they're saying that they...
3: Listen, if you're asking me, I don't think that all white people should be able to do anything in secret at all. I don't think they should have... I don't think they should be able to wear have drapes or curtains. Everything should be clear. Because any time... let me tell you something. When it's all white people in secret, it's bad for everybody. I think that striking those juries... Those jurists that were black was for a reason.
1: Anytime all white people do anything in secret, it's bad. Isn't it interesting? White liberals are just as bad as white conservatives. Is that what he just now basically said? All white people in general?

0: There's a word for that. I can't find the word. I'm looking for the word. I found the word. Racist. Carmelo Anthony's father says, you know what their mistake was? They used a white attorney. Number 32.
1: Have you all struggled with guilt, you know, asking yourselves, is there anything differently? I know, Kayla, you said you wish you had gone to that track meet, you know, but as a trial has played out, is there anything that you both wish you could have done differently?
2: I wish I would have been rebellious, mm-hmm, and just do what I...
1: Or listening to advice that you thought was...
2: Yeah, I was told, don't talk to this person. Don't talk to this person. I feel like it was just a setup. Now, like I said, they told us, go get... I'm a white attorney. Every black person I went to, a white attorney. No white attorney, they set them up, pushed them. Hey, here you go.
0: I was told, use a white attorney. Hey, here you go. Is that what O.J. Simpson did? Oh, wait a minute. This is a rapper named Willie D of the Ghetto Boys. I'm sure you have that on your playlist. Number 33.
3: The whole town wanted Carmelo Anthony to go down. The whole white town wanted Carmelo Anthony to go down. It's just like Attorney Dennis Sperling said in an earlier episode that aired here on Willie D Live today, is that these people all know each other. They go to church together. They hang out together. They attend the same university schools. They at the same cookouts. They oftentimes a family. They know each other, and they don't want to be the one to let the black guy off the hook for killing the white boy. They don't want to let the black boy off the hook for killing the white boy.
0: Well, as mentioned, there were 5 non-whites on the jury. I guess they also didn't want the community to know that they let off this black boy. I've checked. The National Black Lives Matter organization has not said one word about this trial, not one word about the conviction of Carmelo Anthony. Black Lives Matter National? Cat got your tongue? Barack Obama, who famously said, if I had a son, he looked like Trayvon, has not said a word. Al Sharpton, who was in the streets of Ferguson, before one word of testimony was taken, yelling, no justice, no peace, has not said one word. Eric Holder, who said that blacks are mistreated by the criminal justice system because of pernicious racism, his term, not mine, has not said one word. Kamala Harris, who egged on people in the streets in the summer of 2020 after the death of George Floyd, has not said one word. Why? I'll tell you why. Because the facts are clear. By the way, even at least one of the defense's own witnesses turned against him and said, yeah, you know, you're right. He shouldn't have reacted the way he did. I mean, when your own witness says something like that on the stand, it is devastating. And Carmelo Anthony did not take the stand in his own defense, which is his right. But you have all these people willing to pick up the race card at the drop of a hat, not saying a word, not even saying a comment about the jury not having any blacks on it, nothing. What does that tell you? Now, they didn't say that the jury reached a just verdict. Didn't say, calm down, let's get the next one. And you know why? They don't want to get on the wrong side of Jasmine Crockett, who's made this whole thing racial. Who suggested that they intended to convict a black man no matter what the evidence was. Which brings us to reparations. Throughout his career, Barack Obama has opposed reparations. Gave an extended interview at the end of his second term. Was talking to Ta-Nehisi Coates, who written a big essay that got people talking about reparations. And he said something to the effect, I'm paraphrasing, well, you know, you can make a theoretical case for it, but it would be too divisive, not practical. Now there is a chorus of congressional Democrats in the House demanding reparations, from Al Green to Jasmine Crockett to a bunch of other ones, to put out a big statement. Has Obama said a word? No. And he won't. You know why? The man does not want to get canceled. He is very popular among blacks, has a very high rating. And if he starts saying things dismissive of reparations, he loses stature, he loses popularity, he runs the risk of being considered to be old and irrelevant. So he hasn't said a word. Al Green, demanding reparations. Democrat activists, demanding reparations. Suggesting black people should withhold their votes if the politicians don't support reparations. It's going to be an issue in the presidential. 888-971-SAGE. Walked out on me. Tell her I'm
4: sorry. With SRN News, I'm Keith Peters in Washington. Pakistan's prime minister says the United States and Iran have agreed to wording of an agreement aimed at ending their war in the Middle East. Pakistani Prime Minister Shahbaz Sharif said in a social media post Friday that mediators are working with both sides to finalize a deal. He wrote, "Peace has never been this close." Residents in tornado-ravaged areas in Illinois and Indiana are grappling with damage to their homes and neighborhoods after a strong line of storms barreled through communities south of Chicago. Cleanup efforts were underway Friday, and officials were assessing the damage. Dozens of buildings were damaged and scores of trees and power lines were downed. Several hundred thousand customers are without power. On Wall Street, the Dow by 359 points. More details at srnnews.com.
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6: In the summer heat of 1787, delegates gathered in Philadelphia to do what many thought was impossible. They argued, they compromised, and they prayed. 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
10: Overnight, we'll bring clearing skies and humid conditions with a low of 71. As we move into Saturday, expect mostly sunny skies and cooler temperatures with lower humidity reaching a high of 88. Saturday night will be clear to partly cloudy with a low of 69. Looking ahead to Sunday, anticipate humid conditions with a mix of clouds and sunshine leading to a heavy thunderstorm late in the afternoon. The high for Sunday will be 87 degrees. With the AccuWeather forecast, I'm meteorologist Jason Caterina.
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14: But we are here, and so we must work towards repair. This means reparative justice, like advancing H.R. 40 to develop reparations proposals. And as the lead House sponsor, I commit to advancing this bill alongside my movement siblings and the broader work for repair, truth, and healing. But let me be clear. This is not a movement or an appeal for benevolence or charity. This is a movement to demand redress, to right wrongs, to compensate for the harm and loss that we have experienced.
0: 888-971-SAGE, 888-971-7243. I am Larry Elder. We are a Salem News Channel. That is Ayanna Pressley, one of the squad members. And this is Summer Lee, a House member from Pennsylvania, number 59.
15: They are playing psychological warfare with us. They are hell-bent on beating us down to our face and then telling us that, you know, we're the ones who are crazy. And we have to fight back against this. So you know what? I have just not engaged in that topic of them trying to give, like, insurrectionists some dollars, because we got to control the things that we can control. And they want Black folks to feel like they're poking, like that they're knocking the wind out of us, right? That's what they need us to feel that way. Because if we feel empowered, if we feel like we have even a tiny bit of momentum,
0: yeah,
15: then they know that we have enough power to do damage, positive damage, good trouble damage, or whatever.
16: Good trouble. That's it.
15: Good trouble. But yeah, it's absurd. And that's what they do. Because again, they're trying to disenfranchise you. Because if you believe that you're never going to get reparations from this system, then you tap out. And you don't just tap out of the conversation, you tap out of the system. You don't want to vote anymore. You don't participate anymore. And they know that's how they don't just control Congress. That's how they can get your school boards, your board of supervisors. They want us that far out of the system. So right now, we fight for reparations because it's owed us. It is owed us. So we're not going to back down on that one way or another. I'm not shocked that my colleagues are not on it, that Democratic colleagues aren't on it. Again, there is a level of comfort in this building that sustains people. And I know that the people who don't want reparations back a lot of my colleagues, Democrat and otherwise. So yeah. No, I'm not shocked, but it is why we have to keep people on the outside encouraged.
0: Explain to me how somebody who was never a slave owner owes something to somebody who was never a slave. Here is Al Green, the Cane Man, number 34.
17: But there could be no reconciliation without reparative justice.
15: Right.
17: And there could be no reparations without reparative justice. And to have reparative justice, you've got to have the thing that we call what?
15: Truth.
17: No, the money.
15: Money.
17: You got to have
15: reparative
17: the money.
15: Compensation.
17: Yes.
15: Reparative compensation.
17: You got to have reparations. You got to have money. Look. If money can solve the problems for everybody else, it can solve some of our problems.
15: Right.
17: And anybody who doesn't want the reparations, it's okay with me. I will take your portion. Thank you. Thank you, Barry.
0: About the money. Will there be any offset for all the social programs that Blacks have benefited from? When Lyndon Johnson pushed his Great Society program, he talked about how it would benefit Blacks. And any offset for the hundreds of thousands of Americans who lost their lives fighting to end slavery and civil war? What about all the people that came to the country well after slavery? Michael Medved said that only about 5% of white Americans have any sort of generational connection to slavery. And they were Democrats. This is an activist named Brittany Packett Cunningham. Number 35.
11: We were built, in the words of our president, Reverend Dr. Starsky Wilson, to be the national child advocate that works right at that crossroads, where the future meets, where the future of a child meets the history of a people. So when you ask why CDF is standing here at this microphone demanding reparations now, that is why. This is who we are.
0: Black Americans built the wealth of this nation? Really? Number 36?
11: And I'm here this morning because you cannot talk about dignity, hope, and joy for black children in America without telling the truth about what was taken from them, from their parents, from their grandparents, from 400 years of mothers and fathers and aunties and uncles who built the wealth of this nation and were never allowed to hold a single dime of it. So let's tell the truth. We do not have a money problem in America. Marion Wright Edelman said that, and she was absolute.
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13: 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Here's Larry Elder.
0: 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I'm flummoxed. I'm perplexed. I'm befuddled. Black people are supposed to get reparations, but this podcaster, whose name is Larry Reed, is calling for a mass exodus of blacks following the Carmelo Anthony verdict. Does he want to wait for the reparation before we leave, or exactly how's that going to work? Number 31.
22: And I want you to begin to think about this America and the white people problem that we have. I'm going to make a statement. We know that Martin Luther King, the beginning of his work, was all about integration. We do know that later on that did change. Integration has had great benefits. I think now, unless you must stay in America, unless you are supposed to be in the USA. Otherwise, if you're black, integration has had great benefits. I'm telling you, and I'm saying this as a collective, let's drain this place of its benefits and make our mass exodus and go home and build.
0: Okay. So unless you must remain in America, let's make our mass exodus and go home and build. I don't know about this guy, but I was born in Los Angeles. I was born in General Hospital. Go home. Most blacks in America have never been to Africa. I dare say many have no desire to go to Africa. I know a lot of blacks have been to Paris, London. I know a lot of blacks have been to Jamaica. But a lot of blacks I know have never been to Africa. South Africa, Nigeria, Uganda, Zimbabwe. And I don't think most blacks that I know of have second homes there. So when he says go home, I'm not quite sure. Can you pick it up from there?
22: I repeat, integration has had great benefits to black people.
0: Mm-hmm. But
22: for some of us.
0: Some of us. Not all of us.
22: Let's drain this place of its benefits and make our mass exodus and go home and build. See, civil rights did not make white people that are infected with whiteness stop being racist.
0: Hold on. Did not make white people who are infected with whiteness. How can you be white and not be infected with white? I don't know. Maybe I'm just reading too much into it. Continue.
22: They still raised racist children that run this country to this day. The Civil Rights Act just made social discrimination federally illegal in key areas of American life.
0: So in other words, white people were racist, are racist, and will remain racist. And not just mega white people, but white people in general. And you wonder why some prosecutors don't want black people on the jury. Just saying. Continue.
22: Voting and such. It changed what was lawful, what was punishable, and what rights black Americans could legally demand and defend. That's it. And now, those rights at the federal level, there's an attempt to roll them back. Integration has had great benefits. Let's drain this place of its benefits.
0: Okay, I have a headache. Attempting now to roll them back. I guess he's referring to things like the Supreme Court ruling with Clarence Thomas voting in the majority, that you shouldn't use race to create majority black districts. I assume he's talking about Donald Trump and his, quote, assault, close quote, on DEI, race-based preferences, which are illegal. Wesley Hunt responded to Jasmine Crockett's remark about Charlie Kirk, saying, when Charlie Kirk said, if I see a black person on an airplane, a pilot, I got a concern. Here's what he said, number 52.
1: I had a previous colleague that talked about, you know, seeing a black pilot and what that would mean to Charlie Kirk's comments. And funny, black pilot here, by the way. I actually went to fly school, West Point graduate, learned how to fly the Apache helicopter, went to fly school in 2005. You see, there was no DEI. We just simply competed with everyone else, and I was selected, fought in combat, went on to fly 55 combat air missions, and nobody gave a damn what I looked like because I got there on merit. What DEI does is it lowers standards based on race and based on gender.
0: So, are you suggesting, Congressman Wesley Hunt, that maybe, just maybe, black people can measure up? That standards need not be lowered for black people to achieve? Say it ain't so. America has never been less racist. I've never seen a greater number of congressional black members pulling out the race card the way they're doing right now. It's as if Obama never got elected, let alone reelected. 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

0: 888-978-1041, SAGE, 888-978-1743. I am Larry Elder. We are Salem News Channel. As I discussed this in my documentary, Uncle Tom Won, 1940, 87% of blacks lived under the federally defined level of poverty. 20 years later, by 1960, the number had fallen to 47. 40-point drop. Greatest period of economic expansion for black Americans in American history. No affirmative action. No Civil Rights Bill of 1964. Why? Because it was rare for a black child to enter the world without a father in the home married to the mother. An embrace of education, an embrace of American values, even if those values were not being administered fairly to black people, a belief in Judeo-Christian values. Now, fast forward, you have Black Lives Matter. They attack the nuclear intact family on their website. They were founded by trained Marxists. Karl Marx was an atheist who said he wanted to dethrone God. And, of course, they're not patriotic. They don't believe in American values. So the qualities that allow black people to make that kind of progress before the Civil Rights Act is now under attack by these yahoos in Congress. And what are people like Pete Buttigieg and Gavin Newsom and Pritzker going to do, all of whom are very likely going to run for president, when it becomes obvious that black voters want reparations, particularly in states like South Carolina, one of the early primary states? They're going to have to embrace reparations. And that's a bad move politically. 80% of blacks support reparations. About that same percentage of whites oppose them. Here is the kind of rhetoric you're going to be hearing from people like Pete Buttigieg, number 41.
1: We have to deal with a Supreme Court that is now a rogue Supreme Court. To see them eviscerate the Voting Rights Act is to see them reverse some of the most important progress this country ever made.
0: Okay. To see them eviscerate the Voting Rights Act. All they said was the Voting Rights Act was designed to make sure no poll taxes, no literacy tests, no grandfather clauses. It was not designed to use race to engineer majority black districts. You're also suggesting that only black people should be the politicians for districts where the majority of them are black. By that logic, how in the world can you support and justify a Barack Obama becoming president when blacks are just 13% of the population? It's insulting. It's bigoted. It's racist. But you see how pandering he is. So he's going to have to embrace reparations or figure out some sort of way around it, as will all these politicians if Kamala Harris runs. It's going to be entertaining. See you on Monday.
2: 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Mamba out.
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6: The problem with living for pleasure is that it's both short-sighted and the satisfaction never lasts. It's like waiting in line for 4 hours in an amusement park for a ride that lasts only 2 or 3 minutes. You may be looking forward to the weekend to go out or to take a trip with friends. It is not that those things are necessarily bad, but come Monday, there is this feeling deep down inside of you that something is missing. That something is a personal relationship with Jesus Christ. 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
8: news this hour from Town Hall. I'm Keith Peters in Washington. With the United States and Iran moving towards signing a new agreement to end the current war, one Republican on Capitol Hill says he wants to see the fine print before any deal is finalized. On the Salem News program this week on Capitol Hill with Tony Perkins, Senator Lindsey Graham of South Carolina is concerned that initial reports say the agreement would allow so-called civilian enrichment of uranium to continue.
9: If there's any enrichment program allowed in the Trump deal, if they can enrich anywhere for any reason, that's a bad deal in my view. They will cheat after Trump leaves. So there's a lot of details to be fleshed out. But Israel's concerned, and quite frankly, I am too. I hope for a good deal. I pray for a good deal. But if it's not a good deal, I will say so.
8: Senator Graham's full interview will be heard when This Week on Capitol Hill is broadcast beginning at 10 a.m. Eastern Time tomorrow on the Salem News Channel. Catapulted by the market debut of his rocket company SpaceX, Elon Musk is now the world's first trillionaire. That amount of money, all owned by just one person, was once unfathomable.
10: If you made $100,000 a year and saved every penny, it would take you 10 million years to match that wealth. It's shy of the gross domestic product of Poland, while completely eclipsing the entire annual economic output of Taiwan. Only about 21 countries have a GDP higher than $1 trillion today. So what does he plan on doing with all that cash? Musk says he doesn't plan to spend his $1 trillion fortune solely on himself. He'll instead use it to fund a permanent human settlement on Mars, and is first counting on SpaceX to get us there.
8: Correspondent Marissa Duhaney reporting. On Wall Street, the Dow by 359 points, the NASDAQ rose 79, the S&P advanced 37. More at townhall.com.
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16: Overnight, we'll bring clearing skies and humid conditions with a low of 71. As we move into Saturday, expect mostly sunny skies and cooler temperatures with lower humidity reaching a high of 88. Saturday night will be clear to partly cloudy with a low of 69. Looking ahead to Sunday, anticipate humid conditions with a mix of clouds and sunshine leading to a heavy thunderstorm late in the afternoon. The high for Sunday will be 87 degrees. With the AccuWeather forecast, I'm meteorologist Jason Catterine.
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13: 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And now, from the Connors and Sullivan Broadcast Studios, the man who is not what he wants to be, but is way grateful that he's not who he used to be, here,
25: welcome back to Times Square. Kevin McCullough, That Kevin Show. Always glad to have you with us, and always grateful for the opportunity to make an impact. You've been hearing me talk in just the last few days, maybe for the first time, about my memories as a young kid that just loved summer. Yes, I wasn't in school. That was a big part of it. But getting to go to a Christian camp where I made friends and learned about God and discovered things I had never even dreamed of discovering before, all made those summers so magical and just came to life. I never wanted them to end. That's basically the concept behind what our friends at Angel Tree Camps are doing. And here to discuss is my colleague from Salem Media, Tom Tradup, who gets to kind of advocate for different ministries that we do. And Tom, you and I, from the first moment we heard of what Angel Tree was doing, immediately understood the power of it. Because if you've ever gone through one of those summer situations where you've gone to a camp, especially a Christian camp, you walk away just a completely different person.
26: It's totally true, Kevin. And thank you for having me. I grew up in upstate New York, and one of the Finger Lakes, Skaneateles Lake, once the home of Hillary Clinton when she was allegedly our senator, was on the shores of Skaneateles Lake. They had a huge Catholic youth organization, CYO camp, called Lourdes Camp. And my grandmother owned a cottage not far from there. And even though I wasn't Catholic and I wasn't part of their camp, they would allow me to come over and participate in the activities with the kids. There was horseback riding and swimming and archery and the kinds of things you get to do in the fresh air. But the reason that this is such a special campaign is because we're dealing with exclusively children who have a mom or dad in prison, as you mentioned. And a lot of them are in, it sounds like a stereotype, but it's true. They are in, trapped in hot cities, in bad neighborhoods, gangs, drugs nearby, maybe with a caregiver who isn't terribly happy that they're there, but they're taking care of the child. And so here's an opportunity for somebody to donate a few dollars and to literally transform a kid's life by sending them to an Angel Tree camp. They get in the fresh air and they have Christian fellowship. And it is, having been there myself with some of our other hosts on Salem, it is a life-changing experience for these kids.
25: I know that as a dad, and my kids have just gotten to the age where they've been going to camps in recent years, but I know that as I watch them leave and come back, I understand the effervescent joy that they describe everything that they did. And they want to tell me, like, when they walk in, they're like, Dad, on day one, when we got there, when we went to register, you know, we had our first orange soda pop. And then they just, like, walk in like every second of the day. Part of that is because the memories are so potent that are being imprinted on them that they just, like I said, they don't want it to end. They want it to live forever. And I think for Angel Tree kids, you were telling me off air yesterday that
0: these kids kind of come in with a certain expectation, very nervous, not knowing if there's going to be anybody else like them. And they walk away with almost identical feelings as my own kids. Explain how that works.
26: Well, little McCulloughs are little versions of you. They are already gregarious and happy to outgoing kids, and they just want to go have the experience. A lot of these children, unfortunately, because of the stigma that's attached with it, we call them the silent victims of crime because they didn't do anything wrong. Mom or dad, or in some cases both, are in prison for something they did, but the children didn't do anything. But other kids in their schools or in their neighborhoods tease them, ha ha, mom or dad is in prison and jailbird and all that kind of thing. So when they get a chance to go to camp, they don't know sometimes that every other one of the kids at the Angel Tree camp also has a parent in prison. So the first day they walk in, as you said, with their head down low and, gee, I hope nobody finds out about my parents. And about halfway through the day, one of the other kids will sidle up to them and say, how long is your dad in for? And he goes, what do you mean? Well, and my pop robbed a bank or whatever he did. And pretty soon, it doesn't take long, they find out every other child in the camp has a parent in prison. That opens them up. By dinner time, they've shared hot dogs and beans, and they're having a good time running around. And on Tuesday, it's horseback riding. And on Wednesday, it's swimming. And by Friday, these once sort of shy children who were afraid to talk to anybody, you have to literally peel them off the counselors to get them back onto the bus to go home. It's such a wonderful experience. And during all that, they're learning the gospel. They're being given Christian fellowship. Some of them are hearing about Jesus for the very first time. And that's the kind of investment that when somebody ponies up $200 or whatever they can afford, that's what it takes to send a child to Angel Tree Camp for a week of fresh air and Christian fellowship. I can't think of a better way to invest $200.
0: Yeah, no, I think you're totally right. And friends, if this is all about redemption of the person.
26: It's an amazing ministry started by Chuck Colson years ago. And they do Angel Tree Christmas programs. They have sports camps featuring some of the NFL teams, Dallas Cowboys, Atlanta Falcons. And they really are a year-round ministry for the families of prisoners, not just the prisoners themselves. As you said, they do have Bible studies in prison. They do an awful lot of great work. But we're so blessed to be part of it. And people say to me many times, why should I help a kid who I will never meet? And the answer is, you're going to turn that kid from an introvert, maybe sourpuss looking for trouble on the streets kid into a good citizen who's got a faith-based way of looking at life after a week at Angel Tree Camp, and it makes them into a powerful part of our society, and that's the blessing that we all get.
0: Well, that's the beauty of what we can do through redemption, and hopefully it has a spiritual benefit, obviously, for the family, but it has a societal benefit. So you're actually improving, you're doing something tangible for the world around you. And for those of you that are always like, oh, Kev, you're feeding kids on, you know, foreign planets and stuff. Well, no, we're not. But in this case, we're definitely not. We are helping children right here in the U.S. that would otherwise be overlooked, forgotten, and probably ignored for most of the summer. This is going to give them an experience like they have never even dreamed of. They don't even know what to dream about because they've never experienced anything like it, and it will be something that they will never, never forget. Let me give you that phone number one more time. It's 888-206-2794, 888-206-2794. 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
7: Throughout Trump's first administration, the Democrats cried endlessly about foreign collusion and the usurpation of democracy through government abuse and corruption. All the while, they were doing just that.

0: We've been talking about marriage in this segment of the show each day this week. How do we live? We ask the question, how do we live in a culture that opposes God, opposes his word, opposes us at times? Sometimes they're just disrespectful. Sometimes they're actually hostile. But how do we live? Does that change anything for us just because the culture is at odds? I would argue no. Jesus would argue no. Paul would argue, no, we have a mission and we are to be on that mission. So how can we then do that mission to the best of our ability? That's what we explore here. How do we live every day? And this week we have been really blessed to have my good friend, Bishop R.C. Hugh Nelson back with us. Bishop Nelson pastors an incredible church in Brownsville here in the New York area. And when I say incredible, they are doing stuff on every level of impacting their community. Like anything that they touch, they are trying to magnify the gospel through that contact and through that relationship. And Bishop, you're just a great example for a lot of pastors across the country, and I appreciate you taking it so seriously. But we've been going through your recent message on marriage, and you call it the divine architect, God, the divine architect, and how he set up marriage to be something that is so much more than just the sum of two people being together. It is something that when it's really, you know, birthed in God's vision for it, it becomes much more powerful than the sum of the parts. And we're coming up on we ended yesterday with the two shall become one. And the last point was not just emotions, not just spiritual, but actually one flesh. The intimacy of being able to be together, the beauty of that intimacy is where we're going to end the discussion this week. It's coming from Genesis chapter 2, like it's done all week, but what do we need to know about it?
1: Thank you, Kevin. Always a joy to share with you. So this is the fun part. let's look back. I'll go right back to the scripture, Genesis chapter 2 and verse 25. And the Bible said, and they were both naked, the man and his wife, and they were not ashamed. And you know the narrative that Adam and Eve placed in the garden. By the next chapter, we see where sin enters, and you see how they're blaming each other. And when God showed up in the cool of the day, he was looking for them. Adam, where are you? And they were hiding because they were ashamed. And guilt does tremendous harm to us. And of course, grateful, God's provision clothed them. But in verse 25, it tells us here are two people in the garden, naked, the man Adam and Eve, and they were not ashamed. And so it speaks to that level that here were these two people were in a relationship, completely vulnerable with each other. Bobby said they were naked. It's because I was raised in a Caribbean culture and speaking to a congregation, mostly from the Caribbean in different parts. And many times in our culture, there's this inhibition around nakedness. So there's this sense of always hiding behind. And many times what happens, not just physically, but we go into a marriage and we're still not sure how to be transparent. And so we hide behind varied, proverbial images or metaphors. But the idea is there's difficulty in giving ourselves completely to our partners. And so after a while, we find so many marriages where individuals still are not sure, who am I married to? Or to what degree have I given myself completely to this person, where I've allowed them to see me with my flaws, my issues, and without hiding. In society, really, there's no shortage of ways of providing different ways to hide. And so the idea, go back to scripture, that God's desire was for two people, a man.

0: and a woman in a marriage to learn to be completely transparent, to know that your partner is not there to harm you, but to cover you. Now, when sin entered the picture and God came looking for Adam, the first thing he did was, he said, well, why are you hiding? He says, well, I'm ashamed. And so, well, how did you know you were naked? Well, you know. And he, the first thing he did was he blamed Eve. First thing. And I love the way that Adam said it. He says, you know, the woman you gave me.
1: Now it's God's fault. Now it's God's fault. It's not just Eve's fault. It's God's fault.
0: How many times, you know, you sit with couples and you just listen and just watch the way they blame each other, the way they blame God, never ever taking ownership that it was me. And Eve followed suit. She blamed the serpent. And so when two people are in a marriage and they're in a blaming mode, they never ever come to acknowledge their part, the part they play, and God's plan. That marriage means I can admit my flaws. I can acknowledge the scars that you marry me and all my issues. And sometimes sharing my issues and my past helps my partner to understand me more.
1: That's important. And I would say that I'm no expert on marriage, but I will say for 20-something plus years, 24 years, the more we get to the total transparency part of our communication and of our living, the more meaning comes out of even some of the hardest times. It's when we get defensive and when we put up barriers and we say, no, we don't want to talk about that. Or we, you know, we have unmet expectations that we don't communicate.
0: That's it.
1: You know, there's now you've got reasons for, bad attitudes. You've got resentments, you know, there's other things that get in the way. But if you sit down and you say, this is the way it actually is. And there's something powerful, Pastor, because, you know, we could talk about a lot of different aspects of this part of the story. Temptation that comes along once you are married, et cetera. There's lots of things. What I have really sought to put into my children's lives and heads, though, is that things that are hidden have power because they are hidden. And if you can get to the point where you can take what is hidden and you can put it on the table and turn the light on and everybody be able to look at it, suddenly the power is gone. It may still bring pain or there may still be something sad about it, but that almost, you know, supernatural kind of fear and anxiety that comes into having something that isn't seen, that isn't hidden, that is non-transparent, that can be done away with the moment that you shine a little light on it. And what Jesus and the Gospels are all about is just bringing light to people's hidden pain.
0: And that's why secrets are so powerful.
1: Yeah.
0: Because they impact the relationship without being physical.
1: Yeah.
0: And it is shining the light. You know, I encourage couples to go into counseling. And so when you spend time, meet with someone and talk about the past and talk about coming out to become one. You know, Diana and I have been married now for, we're going to be 40 years married. Nice. In July.
1: Congrats.
0: And no, thank you. God's been gracious.
1: All the time.
0: And from time to time, she'll go, oops, I didn't realize that. And so she goes, you know, as you get older, you become more vulnerable. Oh, sometimes I may pull an illustration, even in my sermon, from my childhood. And she goes, I didn't realize that.
1: Oh, wow.
0: And this is 40 years. And so in truth, again, we're all raised in different contexts. We have faced different circumstances. We learn coping mechanisms, which may work for us while we're single, but are unhealthy when you're married.
1: Yep.
0: And so relearning those roles and recognizing that the marriage, in many ways, God uses marriages to heal the past and to make two people now fellow warriors for a healthier future. And so it's not about blaming the past. It's about understanding the past so we can build a more beautiful and healthier future.
1: I love that. What a great way to end this discussion. Bishop Nelson, you have been amazing this week, and we'll talk to you again soon, but thanks for coming back.
0: Thank you, my friend. It is always a pleasure.
1: You got it. Kevin McCullough coming right back. It's a big Friday. Don't go away.
2: Stick around for more of That Kevin next.
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0: hope that you are planning to have some fun this summer. Maybe you're going to take the family on a vacation. Listen, before you do, do me a favor. Take a look at your budget and what you've got planned, and think about the joy that you're going to have with your family doing the fun thing that you're going to get to do. It's probably going to be thousands of dollars to go do it. Even if it's a short trip, it's probably going to cost you a couple of grand to get the family away and take the trip and buy the food and do all the things. Well, what if you took 10% of that and just said, you know what, maybe we'll cut out something here or there, but we're going to take 10% of that same amount, and we're just going to bless one kid with a trip this summer that's going to blow his mind and completely catapult him to a different place in life, emotionally, spiritually, maybe intellectually, maybe relationally with other people. I mean, one of the things I remember about growing up and going to a Christian summer camp was that I developed friendships with people I would have never had the chance to meet. And to this day, some of those people are still very close friends of mine 56 years later. Like, this is not a pie in the sky kind of idea. You're touching these kids in a very real way, and relationship is just part of that. Tom Tradip is back with us to talk about the amazing program of the Angel Tree Camps. You've been working with them longer than I have, Tom, and you've seen it up close. But when you're talking about even some of the counselors at some of the camps in all 50 states, they are former Angel Tree Camp recipients that went to camp, somebody paid their way, and now they've come back to help this new generation of kids find Jesus, know the Lord, get their life straightened out, and have an experience that is unforgettable. I mean, it is such a joyous thing to see this kind of unadulterated good that is going on with Angel Tree Camps.
1: You raised two things that were great aspects of the Angel Tree Camping program. One of them is that you made these friends who you still stay in contact with, whether they're pen pals or they're sending emails or you get on the phone with them. There's a little boy named Joseph who we've heard from. He's so excited. He's going back to Angel Tree Camp this year. It'll be his second time at camp. And he said, four of the kids who were in my cabin last year are also coming back. So they stay in touch, and they're all going to be in the same cabin with the same counselor. So that kind of...
0: That's special.
1: It really makes something that they look forward to all year long. And secondly, when you mentioned the part about the counselors, there's a lot of people who started out as an Angel Tree kid, a boy or girl who went to camp on a scholarship like you were asking listeners and viewers to come forward with. But then they went on, finished college or finished high school, went on to college, finished college. And then they come back and work with Prison Fellowship. It's a great nonprofit organization started by Chuck Colson years ago. And they become a counselor. And in a couple of cases, people that I've talked with have become camp directors. So they have devoted their lives to the Angel Tree program, because not only does it help kids during the summer, but there are also sports camps at other times of the year. At Christmas time, Angel Tree provides a Christmas gift from the incarcerated parent with a special note from them and a Bible attached. It's a wonderful, wonderful program with great people who have a heart for Jesus, and they just look forward to molding these children from introverted, unhappy kids who are trapped in a hot city or a bad neighborhood into a happy summer camper. And if they get to spend a week in the fresh air, horseback riding or swimming or archery or the other things, Hugh Hewitt always mentions lanyards. I never made a lanyard in my life, nor do I want to know what one is. But he totally gets every year, he goes crazy. Get a lanyard at camp. Make it. It's an experience a kid will never forget. So trust me, it's an opportunity to turn a child's life around from being part of potentially the criminal justice system. If they don't break that cycle of crime, they end up repeating their parents' footsteps. This is a chance to really turn things around and bless them with a gift that won't harm you financially. You maybe have to tighten your belt a little bit, as Kevin said, but it will truly bless them for eternity.
0: Yeah, but friends, I'm saying you consider that and you think about, well, for instance, if I drive my kids through the drive-thru of Chick-fil-A on a weekend, which is only Saturdays because they're not open on Sundays. But if we do the drive-through Chick-fil-A, I think it costs us, getting what everybody their normal order is, I think it costs us exactly $48.59. And I know that it costs us $48.59 because I paid exactly that amount on my credit card many weekends in a row going through the Chick-fil-A drive-through, paying $48.59. Well, for two more dollars in four weekends where we maybe stay home and have peanut butter in the middle of the day on Saturday instead of going to the Chick-fil-A drive-through, for one month, we could make a kid's camp dream come true. So I've never thought it's about whether or not someone can. It's a matter of, friends, let's be very honest, it's about where our priorities are and what we want. And if we want to send a kid to camp, if we want for them to experience the joy of knowing Jesus and having this experience, then let's make a way to do that. If you need to give $50 a month for 4 months, do that. But get a kid to camp this summer. If you need to give $200 a month for the next 2 years and make sure that, 48 kids or 24 kids get to go to camp, then do that. Do whatever God prompts your heart to do. I'm not here to tell you that part of it. I just get to tell you about how good it's going to be for the kid and how I'm just jazzed to get to be a part of it, to see that joy come into their life. Here's the phone number. It's 888-206-2794, 888-206-2794, or you can go to thatkevinshow.com, click the Angel Tree banner at the top. thatkevinshow.com, click the banner at the top of the page, or go to 888-206-2794. Kevin McCullough coming right back.
2: In the War of 1812, our nation fought and won America's religious freedom. Today, that constitutional right is being assaulted once more from within.
3: Religious liberty and rights in general were under attack. We all of a sudden became the enemy.
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5: I'm sorry, our rights have been suspended? Hard to believe that the instruments of government would ever be used to punish faith.
2: Follow the sweeping investigation of President Trump's task force to eradicate anti-Christian bias. The governmental hostility and prejudice is uncovered, and Trump's fight to restore our constitutional liberties and religious freedom.
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0: 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And that's because that kid went to an angel tree camp and had an amazing experience finding Jesus and learning all about life. Here to tell us why it's so good is Tom Tradup, who's been an advocate for Prison Fellowship and Angel Tree for a long time. And Tom, I think there's something very sweet, very innocent, very pure about a child that goes to camp for the first time. They're kind of not knowing what to expect, even if their parents haven't been in prison. I mean, just regular kids that are growing up in the suburbs feel this way. But imagine the multiplied impact of living in high-rise projects in a hot city where the sun beats down and there's no air conditioning and you're surrounded by gangs and crime and all the rest of it. And you get to be taken out of that environment and put in a place where your feet touch grass. And you get to see what a tree feels like up close. You get to do all of this stuff that you've never done before. And the emotional impact of it, I think of it as like kind of like an exploding marker in some of those illustrations where kids get to color things and the color changes in it. And as it becomes like more 3D, the more they color. That's what you're doing to this kid's experience when he goes to summer camp. It's a life that they've never dreamed of, and it just takes them by surprise.
1: So many people who are watching and listening can't relate to what you just said, but it's totally, totally true. If you've ever seen the movie West Side Story, or if you go back further into the old black and white Glenn Ford Blackboard Jungle movie, that's where these kids live. I mean, the excitement is, oh, I get to go on the basketball court for half an hour and run around on the hot concrete. They may have a park in their neighborhood that's got one teeter-totter that, you know, 80 kids are trying to play on. Here's an opportunity where they get on a bus, they go out of the city, they are experiencing suburban and then rural life for the first time, and they get off that bus, and man, it's like in the opening of The Wizard of Oz, to keep the movie theme going, when Dorothy goes from black and white into Technicolor, they suddenly are at a summer camp that is Christian fellowship from morning till night. They get three squares a day where they sit together with other kids, all of whom have a mom or dad in prison. So they don't feel in any way ostracized or like they're the odd person out. It's such an amazing experience for them. And because of you and your dollars that you donate, the miracle happens. It truly is a transformation of them in a way that changes their life for eternity.
0: And I think that when you're talking about wanting to have an impact on the next generation, you know, there's a lot of things that we can kvetch and complain about easily, and how culture goes wrong and all the things, fatherlessness and all the things that take place. And certainly with kids who have parents in prison, they've not been dealt a very good hand from the outset. I mean, you're already kind of behind the eight ball. But here's the really cool thing about this. This is just what I call an unadulterated good. There is no downside to this. Your dollars gets a kid to that Christian camp with Christian counselors, inundated with the gospel being lived in front of them and taught to them. And they learn songs about the gospel and who Jesus is. And they do arts and crafts, and they get to go on nature walks, and they get to see the beauty of God's creation up close. They go fishing. They do the things that they've never done before. And when they come away with that, and again, the concentration of the emotional power of all this is just, it's like little bombs going off in their heart. I've never done this. Wow, that's amazing. I've never done this. You can't put a dollar amount in terms of quantifying how deeply this impacts them, how much of a world it opens up to them. And I really believe it's the best thing. I had a personal fondness for Christian camp when I was a kid growing up, and I didn't grow up in any of the challenges that these kids have. So imagine the impact it makes on them.
1: One of the things that they tell me is that, and I hear this from kids at several of the camps that we've visited, biggest thing for them, other than sitting around a campfire, because campfire is a huge deal, and never seen one of those before, is breakfast. A lot of them never get breakfast. And to have an opportunity to race across the lawn and get to the cafeteria, and they've got a woman who looks like Aunt Bee on the Andy Griffith Show mixing up pancakes. Some of them have never seen a pancake. Yeah, can you imagine this? And to get bacon and eggs or pancakes.
2: And to go back and to sit with their friends. To be like eat. Not worried about. Like,
1: yeah, it's just crazy how wonderful it is for them to take things that we take for granted home with them and to be excited about it. And it just really transforms their lives. I don't know how other to say it.
2: In rural Louisiana, where I went to camp, there was a cook that lived in the town where the camp was located. And towards the end of my time there, she could only come in one day a week. But when I first started going to camp there, she was there all 5 days of the work week. And her name was Aunt Mona, and she, elderly black lady, sweetheart. She would come in and make these biscuits on Wednesday that from scratch, nobody knew the recipe. Only Aunt Mona knew the recipe. Those of us that were on kitchen staff for our counselor duties, we would try to figure out what was in the recipe. She'd never tell it to anybody.
1: Beef.
2: But then after we would have our lunch on Wednesday with an ample amount of Aunt Mona's wonderful biscuits rolls in us, we would all ask her to come out and sing because she had this lovely singing voice. And at like 96 years old, she would kind of hobble her way to the front of the dining hall. She had a little microphone and she'd sing us a song. And it was always an old spiritual of some sort. And it was like the highlight of the week. And talk about something that nobody had experienced. But for me, camp always meant not only food, but good food, and maybe better food than these kids have ever tasted in their life. Because as you said, that's kind of like the Nonas are all in the kitchen doing the stuff for the camps. And so it's all really good stuff. Friends, it's so simple to do. It's a one-time gift of $200. Takes one child to camp this year. 888-206-2794. 888-206-2794. 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
8: In November of 1863, President Abraham Lincoln spoke for just over 2 minutes at a battlefield in Gettysburg, Pennsylvania. He spoke less than 300 words, but they served to redefine a nation. At Gettysburg, Lincoln reminded Americans that the Civil War wasn't just about preserving territory. It was about preserving the idea that a nation built on liberty could endure, that it must endure. He spoke of sacrifice, of unfinished work, and of a government of the people, by the people, for the people. In America's darkest hour, Lincoln pointed our nation back to its founding ideals and challenged future generations to live up to them.
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2: That is a volunteer for Angel Tree Camping. Her name is Myra, and she's been a volunteer for a few years. And she what she does is she goes to the Angel Tree Camp, and she just loves on the kids. She helps. She does whatever's necessary. And she has a heart for it, you can tell. Little Filipino woman and just loves serving the Lord and loves loving on kids. And this is a quick reminder that I need you to help us get some really great kids and help them to have some fun, to get some fresh air, learn about Jesus. And by sending this boy or girl with a mom or a dad who are in prison, because all the Angel Tree kids have that in common, you're going to change their life. Just go to thatkevinshow.com and consider making a generous donation to the Angel Tree campaign. Prison Fellowship provides kids who have incarcerated parents a week away from their bad neighborhoods and the dangers of drugs and gangs. And as you just heard Myra tell us, a week in the fresh air does something to just change their whole outlook. It's so cool. Most of these kids have never been to a camp. Many of them have never been outside the city that they live in. So to get to go on a bus to a beautiful place in the country, to be able to swim and fish and do archery and do all the stuff, and to not know this in advance, but to find out that all the kids there are kind of in the same boat that you are. None of them are judging you. None of them you are saying, oh, you're not worthy of hanging out with our kids because your parents are in prison. No, everybody's got a parent in prison. And here's the other thing that they have. They all have a parent who's in prison who has completed the Bible study program from Prison Fellowship. And as a reward for completing that program, they get to nominate their child to go to camp on a scholarship. These kids could never pay for summer camp on their own. It would be $500 to $1,000 per kid. But for $200 and with the underwriting of some of the expenses by the camps themselves, you can provide that week of a way of camp for that camper. So let's do something good today. The most important part of our Angel Tree campaign is you. 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They're going to hear the gospel. Many of these kids will give their life to Jesus as a result. That Angel Tree banner at the top of thatkevinshow.com is where you can make a secure online donation. 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So I need your help. thatkevinshow.com, click the banner at the top of the page. thatkevinshow.com, click the banner at the top of the page. Be a hero for a child who needs you today, and in a way that only you can do. You're never going to regret it. Introducing that kid to Jesus, introducing that kid to a whole different experience. Some of these kids have never seen stars at night. Because if you live in New York, there's so much light from the city, you can't see the stars. But imagine going to the Poconos or somewhere down the shore and being at a camp where for the first time you see the brilliance of the millions of stars that are in the galaxy shining above you. There's kids that get emotionally moved just by that. And by the time you get to the week, the end of the week for the kid, like, their life has changed. They're a different person. You make that happen with your gift. $200 right now. I need five of you to go. ThatKevinShow.com. Click the banner at the top of the page. 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You're going to change a kid's life, and that's a good thing. Kevin McCullough coming right back. Don't go away.
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15: News this hour from Town Hall. I'm Ron Taylor. Iran's stronghold on the Strait of Hormuz may be easing, and its own oil problems now seem to be on the rise. More from Bob Agnew.
16: The waterway has been effectively shut down by Iran's attacks on shipping since the start of the war, but now the situation appears to be shifting. Analysts say more oil from Gulf Arab states appears to be getting past the Iranian mines, missiles, boats, and drones. Observers warn that does not mean the global energy market will be satiated with oil anytime soon, but it does change the calculus of the crisis and could put more pressure on Tehran to reach a deal. Bob Agner reporting.
15: And Ohio Voter Registrations Group's offices have been searched.
17: Workers say the offices of Ohio Organizing Collaborative have been searched by the FBI, saying federal agents showed up at the Cleveland office and spent hours questioning staff, seizing documents and computer files. Federal agents also went to the homes of people who worked with the organization, which supports voter registration efforts, seeking interviews and information about alleged voter fraud. Board member Prentice Haney accused the agents of intimidation tactics and harassment and expressed concern that the investigation was designed to sow doubt about the upcoming midterm elections. I'm Lisa Dwyer.
15: Shares of SpaceX soared 19% in their Wall Street debut earlier today, making the rocket maker's founder and CEO Elon Musk the first ever trillionaire. The shares opened at around $150 and finished Friday slightly below $161. That price gave the company a market value of around $2.1 trillion. Forbes estimates that Musk, who is also a major shareholder in Tesla, is now worth $1.1 trillion. He says SpaceX went public because it needs money to fund satellite and data centers. News and analysis at townhall.com.
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19: Overnight, we'll bring clearing skies and humid conditions with a low of 71. As we move into Saturday, expect mostly sunny skies and cooler temperatures with lower humidity reaching a high of 88. Saturday night will be clear to partly cloudy with a low of 69. Looking ahead to Sunday, anticipate humid conditions with a mix of clouds and sunshine, leading to a heavy thunderstorm late in the afternoon. The high for Sunday will be 87 degrees. With the AccuWeather forecast, I'm meteorologist Jason Cattery.
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0: 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And now, from the Connors and Sullivan Broadcast Studios, the man who is not what he wants to be, but is way grateful that he's not who he used to be, here,
1: Show that kevinshow.com from Times Square every day, but Times Square is not what I want you to focus on right now. I want you to imagine going to the beautiful great outdoors, breathing fresh, clean air, seeing stars at night, feeling the sunshine warm your skin in the middle of the wonderful spring and summer season that we are embarking upon. And imagine for a child that's never experienced any of that before. Steve Collins is with us from Angel Tree Camping. And Steve, we were talking off air that for many years you have actually worked in an area of Christian camping and seen children respond to this. And I have to think that, you know, for someone like me that grew up in the burbs, camp was a big deal. It was all I lived for in the second half of the school year, was to get to summer and get to go to camp. I can only imagine how much more intensified that is for kids that grow up in public housing projects, basically concrete block apartments, with a lot of heat and a lot of, you know, dysfunction and everything else, to get out of that environment and to be at a camp for the first time. What's been your personal experience in terms of what you see from these kids, and why is that first visit so special?
2: Yeah, thanks, Kevin. It's amazing when kids get outside of their normal environment, which for most Angel Tree kids is an urban environment, and get into the outdoor setting. It really has a tremendous impact on the way they think about themselves, the way they think about their future, and the way they think about God. And so you get these kids coming out into this outdoor setting where they're experiencing things that they've never experienced before, you know, just even hiking through the woods, swimming in a lake, some novel experiences like riding a zip line or horseback riding. These types of things, studies have shown, really have a tremendous benefit on the brain function in child development. And it starts to unlock new things in their mindset, where they realize that I don't have to just be this way, and I don't have to just follow this course for my life, but there are other possibilities available to me. And that is kind of a key point in opening up the opportunity to redirect a life into something beautiful that God's designed.
1: The way you're describing it, it almost sounds like it's a neural pathway that they did not previously knew was available to them, that they're now sensing and experiencing stuff through.
2: Exactly. Yeah. And so that outdoor setting, those new environments. And then the other key thing is just being loved, experiencing the love of God at camp. It opens up these new pathways, and kids start to recognize, oh, I can think about my life a little differently. I don't have to follow the same course maybe that I've seen in my family. I can choose a different route for my life. And there's just all kinds of studies that show that this is really effective in helping kids to embrace a beautiful future.
1: That is the data. Put on your camp director hat. Mm-hmm. Take us into a moment where you've been managing camp, directing a Christian camp, and you had an experience with a child that really spoke to you in terms of how much it impacted the way they viewed God or the way they viewed themselves, or maybe both.
2: Yeah. I'll never forget this one particular child when I was actually a camp director, and we had an Angel Tree child that came to our camp. And he was a big guy. Bigger than me. He was probably 15 years old, and he loved camp. Just embraced everything about camp. It just was provided just a great sense of joy for him. And one evening, we were wrapping up our chapel message, and we were dismissing the kids. And this camper came up to me, and And he just wanted to shake my hand and thank me for the message. And as I took his hand, he put his head on my shoulder and just began bawling and crying. And I thought, what is going on? And so once the chapel room kind of cleared out, we sat down together, his counselor and I, with him. And he began to open up about the pain that he was carrying due to his father's incarceration, you know, and how that absence, you know, it was just a heavy burden for him. And really, in some ways, there was a lot of shame and things. He tried to keep that hidden from other people. And so we were able to process with him, you know, how God is a father who loves him, who will always be there for him. And God restores and heals families. And God has a plan for his life. And we were able to pray together. And he left that room with a renewed sense of hope for his future, because he recognized he didn't have to carry this heavy burden. He could just embrace everything that God has for him. And yeah, his dad was still incarcerated, but he walked out of there and left camp that week with a renewed sense of purpose.
1: Have you stayed in touch with him over the years? Do you have any update on his story since?
2: You know, once I stepped out of camping, I did lose touch with him, but we did keep in touch for a little while. He continued coming back to camp until he aged out of the program. But just the next year he came to camp again and just was so thankful and for all that camp had done in his life, you know, and the experiences that he had there. And his relationship with God was continuing to grow. And so it's just
1: that is so exciting. Friends, if you're listening to what Steve's saying and you say, well, how can I provide that for an Angel Tree child this year? And again, these children, the one thing they all have in common is that they all share that same story. Why does that make a difference for people that are listening?
2: Oh, yeah. Yeah, that's one thing that every Angel Tree camp has in common. The activities might be different, but every child is going to hear the gospel presented when they're at camp. And that makes a huge difference, because when a child believes that the only place he's going to find acceptance and belonging is in gangs, or the only place he'll find fulfillment is in crime, he's going to give himself over to those things. But at camp, he learns that he can experience acceptance and belonging through the love of God and being a part of God's family. And he discovers that fulfillment in a relationship with Jesus Christ. And that changes the trajectory of a life. It just absolutely transforms their mindset.
1: Sure. Well, friends, that's the goal. That's getting them to a place that's beautiful and having great experiences is a good thing. Nothing wrong with that. Love that. But if we don't pour Jesus into them while they're there, we miss an opportunity. And so that's what I love about Angel Tree Camping. It is the primary ingredient of what they're doing, that these kids feel loved by Jesus. They understand what he's done on their behalf. They understand what he's done on their parents' behalf. Angel Tree is not just in the business of getting prisoners saved or getting children, cared for. It is in the business of reconciliation, of bringing families back together, of reuniting them with the God who made them, reconciling their hearts to one another. It is a beautiful thing. I just love everything that they do. And this camping program is a big, big piece of that puzzle. 888-206-2794, 888-206-2794. Be as generous as you can when you call. 888-206-2794, 888-206-2794, or go to thatkevinshow.com and click the Angel Tree banner at the top of the page. Either way, it shouldn't take more than 2 minutes to make your gift, send a kid to camp, and then pray for that child. Whoever you may not know their name or anything else about them, but you know that your $200 will take a kid to camp this summer. Pray for them throughout the summer that God would work in their heart, work in their life, and bring them to him. 888-206-2794, 888-206-2794. Kevin McCullough, stay here.
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9: 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I also know that I will be one of the first to respond if my community ever needs me.
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0: I am so excited to tell you about it. And joining me now is Betsy Wright, who is overseeing much of Prison Fellowship's operations with Angel Tree and the whole emphasis, Betsy, of reaching these kids. Really, I tell people all the time, Prison Fellowship isn't just about reforming people. It goes so far beyond that. It's bringing people spiritual transformation and family reconciliation and connecting parents and kids that are otherwise separated by, you know, no fault of the kids, but many times by the faults of the parents. But there's such a redemptive aspect of the inmates going through the Bible studies, understanding their relationship to Jesus, many times coming to faith, requesting their kids be given an Angel Tree gift at Christmas or Angel Tree camp in the summer. And it's just, there's few things that warm my heart as much as what you guys are doing.
1: Yes, I am privileged to be able to get to do what I do at Prison Fellowship, serving these families. You know, God redeems any story, and it's so great to be a part of his redemptive work of relationships that are broken between the person and our Heavenly Father, but also within families. Yeah. And so it's amazing to see those come together.
0: Talk to us about Angel Tree Camp specifically. For you, why is it so special?
1: You know, I'm sure a lot of your listeners have probably been to summer camp and know that that is just a special week of the summer to go hang out with your friends, do the fun things. You're out of the house. You're away from parents. It's just a fun time of it's just having fun. It's relating with friends and just making those connections. But to children with incarcerated parents, a lot of times it's not part of their vocabulary. It's not something parents grew up doing. It's something they've never done. But when we can take a child out of their experience, because these kids carry a heavy burden, not just a lot of times it's the single parent home, or they might be living with grandparents. And so funding is so tight. They don't have access to a lot of the fun things that normal kids would get to do. And just the burden of having a parent who's incarcerated, that loss, that shame that comes with that, is a very lonely and isolating journey for these kids. And so when we can take them and put them out in God's creation, surrounded by loving adults who are going to love them and accept them as they are, and get to share the love of Jesus and the hope that we find in Jesus, it is life transformational for these kids.
0: That's so well said. And I'm thinking, you know, I grew up, my parents were law abiding. My parents didn't smoke or drink or anything. I mean, we were like, you know, fundamentalist Baptist kids. Like, we just stayed on the straight and narrow. But even in a Christian home and a Christian environment, as a kid from the suburbs, going to camp, Christian camp, advanced my discipleship. It reinforced a commitment to the love of Jesus, that he had saved me and that he had a plan for my life. And I remember how potently emotional camp was. When I got to the end of my time at camp, I didn't want it to end. It was something so special and so connecting me to so many important aspects of my life and what I really wanted my life to be. And I have to think that for a kid in the suburbs who didn't really have any major needs or anything like that, that walked away with that kind of experience, that for kids that are in these circumstances, and a lot of them in very hard living situations, I mean, think about an uncle or an aunt who's taken custody of one of these kids because the court told them they had to, and they don't really have any, you know, commitment beyond what they're being told to do towards the child themselves. And they kind of, you know, well, the parent messed up and now we have this burden that we have to take care of. These kids get so many messages that are the opposite of anything I experienced growing up. I can only imagine that the camp experience is going to be something that explodes their heart with love and emotion in ways that it's very hard for some of us to even imagine.
1: Yeah, I think sometimes we discount the experience, the spiritual journey that kids go on. that we think as adults, oh, well, they're kids, they don't really understand, wait till they get older, then they can make an impact.

0: But God does amazing things in calling children to him and in bringing healing to matter if they grew up in a Christian home or a broken home. God, the Holy Spirit within the Spirit within us talks to the Holy Spirit. You know, there's communion there, and he comforts these kids. And it's amazing to see that they begin to lead at home. You know, they come back transformed. They come back having encountered our Heavenly Father at camp, and their spirit is changed. And they start to lead in the home in that way and bring that message home. Like I hear all the times, the kids come home singing the songs, right? They're fun songs, but the message in those songs stick with you and you remember through music. They're reading their Bibles. And so the parents are seeing this changed behavior. The child is completely different from when they left.
1: Yeah.
0: And it impacts that. And the child's like, I want to go to church. And so they're leading in those spaces, and they can be the voice that changes a family.
1: Wow. Another whole reason, friend, why your gift is so important. Every one of the 162 kids that are on the list of names that we're asking you to help get scholarships for camp, every one of them have a parent in prison. Every one of them have, gone through the prison program and requested that their child be given the opportunity to be considered. And every one of these kids, friends, are children that I believe desperately need the gospel. And once they interact with it and feel it at work in their life, it will change them forever. And your simple gift of $200 transforms that child's experience from oftentimes one of hopelessness and kind of decay about society and life to one that you just heard Betsy describe, takes on new hope, new joy, brings the joy of Christ to the people around them, including their family and their home. $200, friends, does that. And I was thinking, by the way, here's the phone number, 888-206-2794, 888-206-2794. You can also give at thatkevinshow.com. Click the Angel Tree banner at the top of the page. But Betsy, I was also thinking about the fact that when children are given the opportunity to experience things that they haven't before, that quantifies the meaning of that experience to them in a completely different way. And so if they've never ridden on horseback, if they've never seen stars at night, like I know kids from New York City that have never seen a star at night because their whole life has been lived in the city where there's so much light that they can't see the night stars. It also connects them in a different way to what God has created and the beauty of his creation. And I think some of that is reflected back in how they view and see themselves and maybe what their future can be.
0: Yes. You know, it's interesting when our kids get to camp, like the first day or two, a lot of times they're not sure they want to be there because this is new, right? And they have their walls up and their boundaries up and they're a tough exterior and not necessarily participating. By the end of day two into day three, they are full in on camp life and they are smiling, laughing. They're having so much fun. By day five, they're crying because they don't want to go home.
1: Right.
0: This becomes a safe place for them. It becomes a place where they can be themselves. Like I said earlier, they're not carrying those burdens that they have at home. They can let those things go for a little while. When we create that safe space, when we can get kids out in God's creation, there's something that happens within us when we can find that peaceful setting, and it opens our hearts to encounter God.
1: Yeah.
0: And it changes them. I've had, stories of kids saying, I slept in my own bed for the first time because at home they had to share a bed.
1: Hopefully they find the joy of Jesus in the process. Okay, friends, here's the number, 888-206-2794, 888-206-2794. Kevin McCullough, you can also give online at thatkevinshow.com. 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

0: 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And that's because that kid went to an angel tree camp and had an amazing experience finding Jesus and learning all about life. Here to tell us why it's so good is Tom Tradup, who's been an advocate for Prison Fellowship and Angel Tree for a long time. And Tom, I think there's something very sweet, very innocent, very pure about a child that goes to camp for the first time. They're kind of not knowing what to expect, even if their parents haven't been in prison. I mean, just regular kids that are growing up in the suburbs feel this way. But imagine the multiplied impact of living in high-rise projects in a hot city where the sun beats down and there's no air conditioning and you're surrounded by gangs and crime and all the rest of it. And you get to be taken out of that environment and put in a place where your feet touch grass. And you get to see what a tree feels like up close. And you get to, I don't know, ride a horse or paddle a paddle boat or take a canoe up a creek. You get to do all of this stuff that you've never done before. And the emotional impact of it, I think of it as like kind of like an exploding marker in some of those illustrations where kids get to color things and the color changes in it, and as it becomes like more 3D, the more they color. That's what you're doing to this kid's experience when he goes to summer camp. It's a life that they've never dreamed of, and it just takes them by surprise.
1: So many people who are watching and listening can't relate to what you just said, but it's totally, totally true. If you've ever seen the movie West Side Story, or if you go back further into the old black and white Glenn Ford Blackboard Jungle movie, that's where these kids live. I mean, the excitement is, oh, I get to go on the basketball court for half an hour and run around on the hot concrete. They may have a park in their neighborhood that's got one teeter-totter that, you know, 80 kids are trying to play on. Here's an opportunity where they get on a bus, they go out of the city, they are experiencing suburban and then rural life for the first time, and they get off that bus, and man, it's like in the opening of The Wizard of Oz, to keep the movie theme going, when Dorothy goes from black and white into Technicolor, they suddenly are at a summer camp that is a Christian fellowship from morning till night. They get three squares a day where they sit together with other kids, all of whom have a mom or dad in prison. So they don't feel in any way ostracized or like they're the odd person out. It's such an amazing experience for them. And because of you and your dollars that you donate, the miracle happens. It truly is a transformation of them in a way that changes their life for eternity.
0: And I think that when you're talking about wanting to have an impact on the next generation, you know, there's a lot of things that we can kvetch and complain about easily, and how culture goes wrong and all the things, fatherlessness and all the things that take place. And certainly with kids who have parents in prison, they've not been dealt a very good hand from the outset. I mean, you're already kind of behind the eight ball. But here's the really cool thing about this. This is just what I call an unadulterated good. There is no downside to this. Your dollars gets a kid to that Christian camp with Christian counselors, inundated with the gospel being lived in front of them and taught to them. And they learn songs about the gospel and who Jesus is. And they do arts and crafts, and they get to go on nature walks, and they get to see the beauty of God's creation up close. They go fishing. They do the things that they've never done before. And when they come away with that, and again, the concentration of the emotional power of all this is just, it's like little bombs going off in their heart. I've never done this. Wow, that's amazing. I've never done this. You can't put a dollar amount in terms of quantifying how deeply this impacts them, how much of a world it opens up to them, how much of a yearning for God and Jesus is planted within them. And we know, Scripture promises us that when you plant a seed, that God is faithful to harvest that. So we're wanting to get them in these places where the soil of their hearts can be tilled a little bit, a seed can be planted, watered, nurtured, and something like new life grown from the inside out. Jesus coming into their life and doing so in a safe environment where there's no sirens going off at 2 a.m. There's no shootings outside their building. There's no ducking because you're afraid that the bullet's going to come through the window or any other.
1: No sleeping in the bathtub.
0: Yeah, you're taking them to a completely different level of life, and I really believe it's the best thing. I had a personal fondness for Christian camp when I was a kid growing up, and I didn't grow up in any of the challenges that these kids have. So imagine the impact it makes on them.
1: One of the things that they tell me is that, and I hear this from kids at several of the camps that we've visited, biggest thing for them, other than sitting around a campfire, because campfire is a huge deal, and never seen one of those before, is breakfast. A lot of them never get breakfast.
0: For me, camp always meant not only food, but good food, and maybe better food than these kids have ever tasted in their life, because as you said, that's kind of like the Nonas are all in the kitchen doing the stuff for the camps, and so it's all really good stuff. Friends, it's so simple to do. It's a one-time gift of $200. Takes one child to camp this year. 888-206-2794, 888-206-2794. You can also do it by going to thatkevinshow.com and clicking the banner at the top of the page, thatkevinshow.com. 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Kevin McCullough, stay with us.
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1: Welcome back. It's that Kevin Show, thatkevinshow.com, from Times Square every day. But Times Square is not what I want you to focus on right now. I want you to imagine going to the beautiful, great outdoors, breathing fresh, clean air, seeing stars at night, feeling the sunshine warm your skin in the middle of the wonderful spring and summer season that we are embarking upon. And imagine for a child that's never experienced any of that before. Steve Collins is with us from Angel Tree Camping. And Steve, we were talking off air that for many years you have actually worked in an area of Christian camping and seen children respond to this. And I have to think that, you know, for someone like me that grew up in the burbs, camp was a big deal. It was all I lived for in the second half of the school year, was to get to summer and get to go to camp. I can only imagine how much more intensified that is for kids that grow up in public housing projects, basically concrete block apartments, with a lot of heat and a lot of, you know, dysfunction and everything else, to get out of that environment and to be at a camp for the first time. What's been your personal experience in terms of what you see from these kids, and why is that first visit so special?
2: Yeah, thanks, Kevin. It's amazing when kids get outside of their normal environment, which for most Angel Tree kids is an urban environment, and get into the outdoor setting. It really has a tremendous impact on the way they think about themselves, the way they think about their future, and the way they think about God. And so you get these kids coming out into this outdoor setting where they're experiencing things that they've never experienced before, you know, just even hiking through the woods, swimming in a lake, some novel experiences like riding a zip line or horseback riding, these types of things. Studies have shown really have a tremendous benefit on the brain function in child development, and it starts to unlock new things in their mindset, where they realize that I don't have to just be this way, and I don't have to just follow this course for my life, but there are other possibilities available to me. And that is kind of a key point in opening up the opportunity to redirect a life into something beautiful that God's designed.
1: The way you're describing it, it almost sounds like it's a neural pathway that they did not previously knew was available to them, that they're now sensing and experiencing stuff through.
2: Exactly. Yeah. Yeah. And so that outdoor setting, those new environments. And then the other key thing is just being loved, experiencing the love of God at camp. It opens up these new pathways, and kids start to recognize, oh, I can think about my life a little differently. I don't have to follow the same course maybe that I've seen in my family. I can choose a different route for my life. And there's just all kinds of studies that show that this is really effective in helping kids to embrace a beautiful future.
1: That is the data. Put on your camp director hat. Mm-hmm. Take us into a moment where you've been managing camp, directing a Christian camp, and you had an experience with a child that really spoke to you in terms of how much it impacted the way they viewed God or the way they viewed themselves, or maybe both.
2: Yeah. I'll never forget this one particular child when I was actually a camp director, and we had an Angel Tree child that came to our camp. And he was a big guy. I mean, bigger than me. He was probably 15 years old, and he loved camp. Just embraced everything about camp. It just was provided just a great sense of joy for him. And one evening, we were wrapping up our chapel message, and we were dismissing the kids. And this camper came up to me, and he just wanted to shake my hand and thank me for the message. And as I took his hand, he put his head on my shoulder and just began bawling and crying. And I thought, what is going on? And so once the chapel room kind of cleared out, we sat down together, his counselor and I, with him. And he began to open up about the pain that he was carrying due to his father's incarceration, you know, and how that absence, you know, it was just a heavy burden for him. And really, in some ways, there was a lot of shame and things. He tried to keep that hidden from other people. And so we were able to process with him, you know, how God is a father who loves him, who will always be there for him. And God restores and heals families. And and God has a plan for his life. And we were able to pray together, and he left that room with a renewed sense of hope for his future, because he recognized he didn't have to carry this heavy burden. He could just embrace everything that God has for him. And yeah, his dad was still incarcerated, but he walked out of there and left camp that week with a renewed sense of purpose.
1: Have you stayed in touch with him over the years? Do you have any update on his story since?
2: You know, once I stepped out of camping, I did lose touch with him, but we did keep in touch for a little while. He continued coming back to camp until he aged out of the program. Just the next year he came to camp again and just was so thankful and for all that camp had done in his life, you know, and the experiences that he had there. And his relationship with God was continuing to grow. And so it's just
1: that beautiful. Is so exciting. Friends, if you're listening to what Steve's saying and you say, well, how can I provide that for an Angel Tree child this year? And again, friends, that's the goal. That's getting them to a place that's beautiful and having great experiences is a good thing. Nothing wrong with that. Love that. But if we don't pour Jesus into them while they're there, we miss an opportunity. And so that's what I love about Angel Tree Camping. It is the primary ingredient of what they're doing, that these kids feel loved by Jesus. They understand what he's done on their behalf. They understand what he's done on their parents' behalf. Angel Tree is not just in the business of getting prisoners saved or getting children, cared for. It is in the business of reconciliation, of bringing families back together, of reuniting them with the God who made them, reconciling their hearts to one another. It is a beautiful thing, and I just love everything that they do. And this camping program is a big, big piece of that puzzle. 888-206-2794, 888-206-2794. Be as generous as you can when you call. 888-206-2794, 888-206-2794, or go to thatkevinshow.com and click the Angel Tree banner at the top of the page. Either way, it shouldn't take more than 2 minutes to make your gift, send a kid to camp, and then pray for that child. Whoever you may not know their name or anything else about them, but you know that your $200 will take a kid to camp this summer. Pray for them throughout the summer that God would work in their heart, work in their life, and bring them to him. 888-206-2794, 888-206-2794. Kevin McCullough, stay here.

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5: All right, friends. Kevin McCullough, glad to have you with us. Just a few minutes left in today's show, and I just want to reiterate what I said earlier. If there are five of you that will stand with us today, that will say, I am not going to let these precious kids who have nothing working in their favor. They don't have a stable home life. They don't have two parents that aren't in prison. They don't have so much in life they are robbed of. And yet, they have this. They have all of this in common. They have a parent who's in prison, who has gone through the Bible study program for Angel Tree Prison Fellowship. And in prison, for the Prison Fellowship Angel Tree program, once they've completed it, they have asked, they've been given the opportunity, and they have requested, they have nominated, if you will, their child to be allowed to go to a Prison Fellowship Angel Tree camp this summer in all 50 states, for the one closest to them, to be able to go to an Angel Tree camp this summer so that they can experience Jesus, so that their child can know the God who made them, so that they can begin to learn about how God loves them and why it's so important. And friends, my earnest pleading with you is that today we would help at least five children, that five of you would be courageous enough to say, I'm going to care about these kids that nobody else cares about. The rest of the world has given up on them. Their parents are in prison. They're getting what their family deserves. That's how everybody else thinks about it. We, as followers of Jesus, we should be thinking about it from the perspective of, what does Jesus want for these kids? What if one of them turns out to be the Billy Graham of his generation? What if one of these Angel Tree kids this year finds Jesus and spends eternity in heaven in ways that they don't even understand or realize could be possible now? Friends, it's so vital. And that's why I put the challenge out there. I will match the first five children that we send to camp today at 888-206-2794, 888-206-2794. I'm going to match you child for child personally. I need five of you to go and say, take a name off the list. I'm taking care of that child's scholarship to camp. The only way these kids get to camp is through scholarships because they don't have money. And Angel Tree understands how expensive camping is. If you go to a commercial camp, you're paying $500 to $1,000 for the week of sleepaway camp for that kid. They're doing it for $200 per child. In all 50 states, kids whose parents are incarcerated, who under no fault of the child at all, find themselves living in a situation that's horrible. You rescue them out of that. You take them to the beautiful outdoors. They ride a horse. They swim. They learn about Jesus. They open their Bible. They begin a relationship with him. They make friends with other kids that have had similar circumstances when they show up thinking nobody's going to like them because their parents are in prison. Friends, this is such unadulterated good. How can we not help? How can we not help when the future, the salvation of these children hang in the balance? Friends, my plea with you is, will you join me in this effort? And I will put my money where my mouth is. I need five people to stand up and say, yes, we will help a child today. Kevin, we've been listening to you for the first 3 days. Now it's time to take action. We're ready to go. Friends, there's 162 kids on my list. I want all of them to be sent to Angel Tree Camp this summer. 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
6: News this hour from Town Hall. I'm Ron Taylor. Iran's stronghold on the Strait of Hormuz may be easing, and its own oil problems now seem to be on the rise. More from Bob Agnew.
7: The waterway has been effectively shut down by Iran's attacks on shipping since the start of the war, but now the situation appears to be shifting. Analysts say more oil from Gulf Arab states appears to be getting past the Iranian mines, missiles, boats, and drones. Observers warn that does not mean the global energy market will be satiated with oil anytime soon, but it does change the calculus of the crisis and could put more pressure on Tehran to reach a deal. Bob Agner reporting.
6: An Ohio Voter Registrations Group's offices have been searched.
8: Workers say the offices of Ohio Organizing Collaborative have been searched by the FBI, saying federal agents showed up at the Cleveland office and spent hours questioning staff, seizing documents and computer files. Federal agents also went to the homes of people who worked with the organization, which supports voter registration efforts, seeking interviews and information about alleged voter fraud. Board member Prentice Haney accused the agents of intimidation tactics and harassment and expressed concern that the investigation was designed to sow doubt about the upcoming midterm elections. I'm Lisa Dwyer.
6: Shares of SpaceX soared 19% in their Wall Street debut earlier today, making the rocket maker's founder and CEO Elon Musk the first ever trillionaire. The shares opened at around $150 and finished Friday slightly below $161. That price gave the company a market value of around $2.1 trillion. Forbes estimates that Musk, who is also a major shareholder in Tesla, is now worth $1.1 trillion. He says SpaceX went public because it needs money to fund satellite and data centers. News and analysis at townhall.com.
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11: 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You know, Billy is right. Everyone is born lost, looking and searching for something to fill the hole inside of us that only God can fill. This is why Jesus said, come to me and I will give you rest. 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Hey, if you're still looking, look in the right place, the Lord Jesus. 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
13: When we're in danger, our first instinct is to flee, right? This instinct has saved many people, but the problem is we don't always recognize it. We all want that warning when we're in danger. And if you think about eternity, you start to see that God's Word, the Bible, is a warning to each of us. He tells us that every wrong thing we've ever done, no matter how big or small, puts us in eternal danger of being separated from God. But you know, there's a way of escaping that. God provided His only Son, Jesus Christ, who died on the cross and paid the penalty for all our disobedient acts. Then Jesus rose from the dead and lives forever in heaven and wants you to be there too. He offers forgiveness and a new life through a relationship with Him. To learn how to begin a relationship with Jesus and be saved from the danger of an eternity separated from God, call 888-NEED-HIM. That's 888-NEED-HIM.
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16: I did ask if there are any credible allegations of assault, of domestic violence, of rape, of having any inappropriate relationship with a minor, and I made it clear that for me is a red line.
17: Morning glory and evening grace, America. Ro Khanna, friend of the program, been here a lot.
18: a very progressive California congressman, probably running for president, has declared his red line is domestic abuse, rape, or sex with underage girls. I don't know what that means, but Fox has been polling, and John Ellis of News Items is here. News Items is what I begin my day with every single day. If you follow my X account, you'll see I'll usually post one or two of the 15 to 25 items that John Ellis collects overnight so that they're 6 a.m. in my box. John, there's a Fox poll. Let's talk about what it tells us about Maine and then about Ohio. That's bad news for Democrats and bad news Ohio, respectively. What's Fox News tell us about Maine?
19: I don't know that Fox has done anything in Maine. They've taken a poll in Ohio that shows Sherrod Brown leading by 8 points with the Republican nominee at 45. So that's a bad number. That's bad news. But the
18: Democrats
19: in Maine, the Plattner story is now gone ballistic, gone viral, gone nuclear. And the question is, will he get out of the race? The answer is probably no. So the Democrats are going into Maine with a candidate that's deeply flawed, running against the incumbents who, in 2020, won the state by 10 points. At the same time, Trump was losing the state by 10 points. They were a proven vote-getter. And since Democratic hopes for recapturing the Senate almost entirely depend, or at least 90% depend on picking up that main seat, Mr. Plattner's woes are very good news indeed for the Republican.
18: John, I went to, I spent a week in Maine, then I went to California a week, now I'm back in Maine for a week. The big difference when I went away for a week and came back is that Plattner signs have been disappearing. Now, I don't know Maine voters well enough. I don't vote in Maine. I just come up here for a couple of months in the summer and live off my brother-in-law. But my question to you is, would anyone beat Susan Collins anyway, even if they weren't badly banged up? She got an accolade last night from Chuck Schumer for casting her 10,000th consecutive vote, something that no one has ever done in the Senate before.
19: Yeah, I think she could be beaten. I mean, Trump's approval rating is way down in Maine, and she's old. She's been in the Senate for a long time. If you ran a campaign...
18: Up here, you faded out on us there, John. Something's up with your audio. You came and you went. I'll try one more try here. The California governor and L.A. mayor races, they're not decided yet. Have you got an opinion on whether or not they are going to stand, if it's going to end up being Hilton and Pratt in the runoffs against Javier Becerra and Karen Bass?
19: I don't think either Republican has any chance of winning. In last year, Republicans got very excited about Gavin Newsom putting the redistricting Proposition 50 on the ballot, and they said this would become a referendum on Gavin Newsom, and the Republicans would finally, notch a win in California. Prop 50 passed by a nearly 2-1 margin, and what the Democrats will do in both races in LA and in the federal race is say, look, this is a referendum on Trump. Both of these Republicans are endorsed by Trump. If you want somebody endorsed by Trump, vote for them. If you don't, vote for the Democrat, and that's a 60-40 at least.
18: I don't disagree with that. I think it's very hard for either of them to win. Does it hurt the Democrats because they have to spend California Teachers Association money and other money in the state just to make sure? Otherwise, you don't have to. If it's two Democrats are running for both the mayor, if Karen Bass had gotten over 50%, she'd be mayor already. Resources are finite, right?
19: Well, it is, except in the Prop 50 race, the Democrats ran a wave of advertising for about 2 weeks, and then they pulled it because they won, right? I think that's probably what's going to happen in August and maybe early September. They'll do a wave of advertising. If they see that it works, if they see it's going to be comfortable, then they'll devote the resources to the state and local races in California.
18: All right, story number three. Data center opposition. We talked about this before. You continue to predict it's going to be a huge issue in 2028. How did it grow this week?
19: I think it's the leading edge of the AI issue, which is the terrifying prospect of AI taking jobs and making people's lives, you know, purposeless, so to speak. But there's a second piece of it, which is really beginning to emerge, which is the water tables. That water is used, obviously, to cool the data centers, to keep them cool. They have to be kept cool 24/7. And the water tables are going down in these communities. And so it's not just now data centers being put up in these communities and, you know, making noise all night long and so on and so forth. It's become a water issue. And so that's, I think, turbocharged a little bit for this cycle. I think by the time we get to 2028, AI will be the central issue of the campaign.
18: Now, on AI, one of the bigs came out this week and called for self-policing, which I laughed at because self-policing has never, ever worked. Has it? Do you expect it to work in AI?
19: I do not. I think that there, you know, a non-proliferation agreement would be, is devoutly to be wished, but I don't think it's going to happen. And, you know, they're all of these groups, Chinese, American, French, but particularly the Americans and the Chinese, are sort of almost there to the summit of Mount Everest. They're not going to turn around. They're going to keep going until they get to the summit. And, you know, that's holds enormous promise. I've said this before. It holds enormous promise and enormous peril.
18: The peril comes on the defense side. It comes on war games, defense, right?
19: It comes on all sorts of different kinds of war. I mean, cyber war, obviously, but the design of biological agents that could, you know, kill hundreds of thousands of people.
18: All right,
19: it's terrifying.
18: Let's close with SpaceX. SpaceX amended its public offering to state that water conditions could be an impact, a material impact. By water conditions, are they talking about what you just referenced, the AI water? Is that the problem?
19: Yeah, it is a water issue because of the, you know, data that's needed to power the enterprise. This water thing is really a big deal, and, you know, you can see it. You can look at the Hoover Dam, for instance. The table is way, way down, but it's a global issue, and it's something that your listeners are going to be hearing a lot more about in 2027 and a whole lot about in 2028.
18: I was with Rahm Emanuel on Monday night, and one of the things he held out as evidence that Republican and Democrat can work together is the Great Lakes Water Pact, which he worked with George W. Bush to get passed in 2006. The states that got the water are the Great Lakes states. Are they going to win everything in the next 10 years? Because they've got 80% of the surface water in the United States are in the states abutting the Great Lakes. Do they win as a result?
19: They certainly won't. I mean, they're certainly helped by that fact. But a friend of mine is a rancher in Minnesota near the North Dakota border, and they're having to go deeper for water. And, you know, it used to be X, you know, $8 or whatever for whatever it was, and now they're having to go deeper, they're having to spend more money to get more water for its cattle. Which, you know, the water issue is all over the place.
18: Except in Ohio, people should move to the Midwest. John Ellis, follow him on X at Ellis Items. Subscribe to News Items by going over to Substack and just Google News Items John Ellis, and then you'll get it every morning in your box at 6 a.m. Thank you, John. Good weekend to you. I am in the Relief Factor studio. 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I got my 10K in this morning, so I might as well do it right now and tell you. Got a lot. It's fetching Mrs. Hewitt's birthday on Monday, so we're going away for the weekend, and I've got to go hiking. That's what she likes to do the most. I love going up and down. I love going long, flat distances, but she likes to go up and down, hill and dale. So I've got my Icarian Curcumin Resveratrol Omega right here. And if you're watching on the Salem News Channel, I just took it. I just want to tell you, it does work. 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
23: 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It is not that those things are necessarily bad, but come Monday, there is this feeling deep down inside of you that something is missing. 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
1: Welcome back, America. Eli Lake joins me. Eli is with the Free Press. He's also the host of Breaking History. He's back after 1 week being away. Eli, I heard you on commentary earlier this week. A lot of people in America are confused about what exactly is America's position vis-a-vis Iran and Lebanon right now. Why don't you lay out the facts the way I had Haviv Reddy-Gur earlier this week lay out the facts about the three Lebanon wars. Why don't you just tell us what you assess us to be the situation right now?
2: Well, it's strange because on the one hand, there have been statements from President Trump where he says that I don't care at this point about the negotiations, which, by the way, is probably the right move as somebody who understands negotiations probably better than almost anybody. At this point, we want it too bad. He's making the same mistake as Obama. But leaving that aside, the position I think is that Israel should stay out of Lebanon, and specifically that neighborhood in Lebanon, Dahiya, where the remaining Hezbollah leaders usually are residing, and limit the war fighting to this area south of the Litani River, which is, I think, part of the strategic goal for Israel at this point is to create a buffer zone of sorts so that they at least will be safe from the shorter range missiles and rockets that Hezbollah fires into northern Israel. And that really the problem, I think, from the Israeli perspective and frankly from my perspective as well, and a lot of Americans, is that it looks like Trump has acceded to a linkage between the Hezbollah Israel war, which Hezbollah joined and started kind of on their own. They didn't have to fire anything into Israel once the Iran war started. And then whatever's going to be happening with the Strait of Hormuz and everything else. So it's that linkage, which is that when Iran says we want ceasefire, that means Israel has to stop the firing. And so far, the Hezbollah has shown no interest in that. So I think, you know, he's gotten, in this respect, kind of, you know, it's a little bit of a trap. And what he needs to do is he needs to understand that Israel degrading Hezbollah and taking out Hezbollah gives him more leverage with Iran, and that these two things are linked and link it a different way. Does that make sense?
1: It does make sense to me, but I also think the reality is this. They're never leaving Lebanon, the southern Lebanon south of Litani, because if I understand it from what Aviv told me and what I've read, they have tried to occupy Lebanon, and it didn't work. It was expensive, but it did work in terms of keeping the north occupied and populated. They withdrew, and that allowed Hezbollah to advance to the border and threaten what might have been another 10-7 from the north as opposed to from Hamas and Gaza in the south. Now they've reoccupied. I don't think they're ever going to leave from the castle back to the south, nor do I think they ought to leave until there's actually a government in Lebanon that's not a Hezbollah shadow government. You agree with my assessment?
2: Yeah, one thing I would just point out is that at least the rhetoric coming from Lebanese leaders has been better than I've heard in 20 years. I'm not saying that they're backing it up. What I'm saying is that you're getting statements saying that Hezbollah needs to disarm. They still have to get rid of the chief of staff for the Lebanese army. I don't like the role that our envoy, Tom Barak, is playing in all of this. I think he is far too credulous when it comes to the Islamist government in Turkey with Erdogan, as well as the intentions of Hezbollah and so forth. But that said, you do have at least Lebanese political leaders at this point who've had enough, and they understand that Hezbollah started the war and that the reason the Israelis are there is because of Hezbollah and Iran.
1: Now, Benjamin Netanyahu is approaching elections, and I don't expect him to care how angry Donald Trump is if he thinks he has to do A, B, and C in order to retain his government in power or at least get to a hung parliament so he gets to be the acting prime minister. Do you think he'll be restrained by anything that America wants him to do if he thinks it's in Israel's national security interest and thus his political interest to strike southern Beirut, which is where whatever's left of Hezbollah congregates?
2: in a rare moment, I do think he has to take into consideration. I mean, we are living

0: living our political reality right now is that Donald Trump is like a bulwark in many ways for Israel in terms of U.S. foreign policy. Israel still is reliant on the United States for a lot of its military supply chain, and that gives the United States a lot of leverage. And given where the Democratic Party is, given where an element at least of the Republican Party, not all of it, and I'm not, I want to make it very clear, Israel has very strong friends in Congress, people like Senator Cotton, Senator Cruz, and there are many more. But Donald Trump is, this is extremely dangerous. This is, Benjamin Netanyahu is in a lot of political jeopardy right now. And I have to say that this factors into it, because if President Trump feels that Israel is being ungrateful or defiant, there are a lot of things the United States can do, and there are people in his administration who could give him lots of ideas that would be very damaging to Israel, and I'm sure that this is an excruciating decision for Netanyahu.
1: Do you think that Trump wants to deal with Naftali Bennett as opposed to Netanyahu? I don't. I think he likes dealing with people that he knows, his age, who get along with him, that he's known for a long time. And so they had an angry phone call. That's kind of par for the course for the president, isn't it?
0: I think it's recoverable. And I also think that the long-term interests of Israel and the United States and Netanyahu and Trump are the same. Trump wants to win the war in Iran. He doesn't want to have come out of this looking like a loser. And Israel has to win the war with Iran. It cannot have a wounded Iran. That's a terrible scenario. So both of them have an interest in finishing the job. I just am worried that, like, well, okay, what's the plan at this point? Now, the Mossad did have a plan, and I think the CIA probably had a plan, and whatever that was, let's get back to it. I'm sure it involved elements of Iranian Kurds and Baluch and other minorities, but the goal here has to be regime change, even though that word has, as you know, taken on, all kinds of baggage since the Operation Iraqi Freedom. But that's what we're talking about. What I've learned, what I think we've all learned, there's no deal to be had at this point. And the deal is on the nuclear side is not as important because so much of their nuclear infrastructure has been destroyed because of Donald Trump's and the American military and the Israeli military, which is a good thing. And reopening the Strait of Hormuz, I don't think is going to come from the negotiating table either. It's going to come from military action. And at the end of the day, the biggest threat is this regime. And once you get rid of the regime, then you're not going to see this fence sitting from a lot of the America's Arab Gulf allies. And a lot of that creates space for a lot of really good things to happen, like finally ending Hezbollah and ending Hamas and the other tentacles. But you've got to get back to this. We can't live with this regime. Now, I will say this. Trump should, I mean, I think to Trump's credit, we've gotten this far, and there is no risk of American ground forces in Iran in a kind of Iraq-style quagmire. I count that as a win for America and a win politically for Trump. That's a good thing. But we have to think creatively. That regime change has to be the end goal at this point.
1: I'm going to come back and talk with Eli. During the break, he'll be back on the other side. We're going to talk about Mr. Hawami on the other side, so don't go anywhere. But in between, I want to talk to him about the fact I think Iran's regime is going to be very hard to collapse because I think they will loot the country before they give up. Stay tuned, America. I'm Hugh Hewitt.
2: With SRN News, I'm Ron Taylor. Shares of SpaceX soared 19% in their Wall Street debut, making the rocket maker's founder and CEO Elon Musk the first ever trillionaire. The shares opened at $150 and finished Friday slightly below $161. That price gave the company a market value of around $2.1 trillion. Pakistan's prime minister says the United States and Iran have agreed to wording of an agreement aimed at ending their war in the Middle East. The prime minister said in a social media post today that mediators are working with both sides to finalize a deal. The Kennedy Center is running out of options to keep President Trump's name on the facade of the iconic performance arts venue. A judge had rejected a request to pause a court-ordered deadline of today to remove references to Trump from the building and other aspects of the Kennedy Center's operations. And a federal judge has ruled the White House is allowed to stage a UFC show this weekend on the White House lawn. This is SRN News.
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3: Before dawn on June 6th, 1944, thousands of young American GIs stepped off landing craft onto the beaches of Normandy. Little did they know that their bravery would change the world. They faced gunfire, uncertainty, and overwhelming odds. Yet they pressed forward. Many would never leave that shoreline. D-Day marked the beginning of the end for Nazi Germany, opening a second front that changed the course of World War II. Those men didn't fight for conquest. They fought so that future generations around the world could live free from tyranny. Today, crosses and stars of David line the Normandy coast as silent reminders that freedom is never free.
5: We live in an age of tremendous global unrest. 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The peace comes only from Jesus Christ. Scripture calls Jesus the Prince of Peace. On the night before his death and subsequent resurrection, Jesus Christ told those who trusted him,
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7: I'm as lost as everybody else. I'm still looking. I'm still searching. Hi, this is Lon Solomon, and this is what Billy Joel said at the close of his documentary, And So It Goes. You know, Billy is right. Everyone is born lost, looking and searching for something to fill the hole inside of us that only God can fill. This is why Jesus said, "Come to me, and I will give you rest. You will find peace for your soul." Hey, if you're still looking, look in the right place, the Lord Jesus. Not a sermon, just a thought.
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1: Welcome back, America. I'm Hugh Hewitt with Eli Lake of the Free Press, the host of the Breaking History Podcast. Eli, on Wednesday, I was on Fox. I woke up to the news that in New Jersey's 12th congressional district, Democrats had nominated 13 candidates. The fellow who got 28% named Dr. Hawami. Dr. Hawami was an associate of the Blind Sheikh. He went to Bosnia for an Al-Qaeda front group. He went to Gaza in the middle of the current war. Dr. Hawami seems to me almost certainly to be an anti-Semite. And I just said to Bill Hemmer, the Democratic Party is infected with anti-Semitism, and it's spreading at the speed of light. It's in Michigan with El Sayed and Rashid. It's in Minnesota with Omar. It is up in Michigan, in Maine with Graham Plattner. Now it's in New Jersey. It's in some of the California congressional districts. It was in some of the Texas races. I think it could become a sepsis for the Democratic Party. What do you think?
0: I saw your comments on that, and I think you wrote something too, which was really great. I agree. We're at a critical moment right now, and I'm still gobsmacked. It's one thing to, if he had, you know, been a surgeon who went to Gaza and it was under humanitarian, maybe he didn't know, but he testified in the defense of the Blind Sheikh in the 1993 World Trade Center bombing trial. So how do you explain that? And I don't care that he, you know, served in the U.S. military. Lots of, you know, Lee Harvey Oswald also served in the U.S. military. So it's a big institution.
1: So did Major Hassan, who went on a rampage and was a jihadist.
0: Yeah, in Fort Hood.
1: Yeah.
0: Yeah, exactly. And I am very, what I worry about is, because we're around for 9/11, we both have read The Looming Tower, I think that there are a lot of younger Democratic activists in this country and Democrats in this country and voters in this country who have no idea that Ikhwan, the Muslim Brotherhood, jihadism, are ideologies. They are not the same as the religion of Islam, and they hate America. One of their goals is to destroy America and reinstate the ancient Islamic caliphate. We have an enduring interest to make sure that this kind of politics is quarantined and marginalized in our country at the very least, and we have to understand this as a hostile ideology. It's bad enough that the leadership of Turkey is Muslim Brotherhood, which is a NATO ally. The idea that it's now going to be acceptable to be adherents to this ideology if you are running in a Democratic primary, it nauseates me. It's unbelievable.
1: Does anyone make the effort to explain that the Muslim Brotherhood is not the Rotary Club? The Muslim Brotherhood is not a fraternal association like the Knights of Columbus. It's an ideology. And if you're hanging around with the blind sheikh, you're anti-Semitic and you're anti-American. I just think it follows like night follows day. And I don't know if you think it's that solid, but I do. I've read Andy McCarthy's books. Andy's got a brand new podcast out of the McCarthy Report, which explains the whole trial of the blind sheikh and this guy's role in it. It's astounding to me that he's the nominee of the Democratic Party.
0: And that there are not more Democratic leaders who are calling this out. There are a few. I saw a statement. I don't exactly remember, but it was a statement from, one Democrat or two Democrats who said if this guy wins the election, he should not be allowed on certain committees for national security reasons. Okay, that's a start. But where's Chuck Schumer? Where's Hakeem Jeffries? Where's the leadership of this political party that says this is not who we are and we're going to draw a line at this? And to me, that's like a no-brainer. I mean, it's almost like a slow-motion car wreck. You kind of saw it coming with Mamdani and his associations with the Democratic Socialists of America, and this is where it leads.
1: Does it lead to a realignment? I'm not Jewish. I don't know about why Jews vote for Democrats, but they do. Does this lead to a Jewish realignment of the Jewish vote in America? A significant one, not a 2 or 3 point one, but a large one.
0: I am Jewish, and I cannot see how you can support the part. I mean, I could see how you could support John Fetterman or Richie Torres or Josh Gottheimer. I could see there are certain individual Democrats, but if the party is going to stand by this, and then add to that Graham Plattner, who I think there's now overwhelming evidence that he knew exactly what that tattoo was.
1: Sure.
0: It wasn't like he was ignorant of it. And, you know, how could you possibly get in line behind this party? I don't understand it. I understand why somebody who's ethnically Jewish but cares more about, I don't know, socialism, sure, I get that. But if you go to synagogue, if you observe the Sabbath, if you care about your Jewish identity, and you don't see it, by the way, I never saw my Jewish identity in conflict with my American identity, then you have to be very concerned about this.
1: Eli Lake, always good to talk with you. A new breaking history podcast on Who Owns the Declaration is up, by the way. You can read Eli in the Free Press. I hope he writes this weekend before we get too further into this anti-Semitism story about Hawami. Thank you, Eli. 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
1: Welcome back, America. I'm Hugh Hewitt. Special treat on a Friday. One of our very favorite guests is Jonathan Williams, who is president of the American Legislative Exchange Council. You can also read him on X at Tax Economist. Jonathan, welcome. I want to begin by asking you about Wallet Hub. I don't know much about Wallet Hub. Tell us about their rankings and how they got the ranking of West Virginia completely wrong.
17: Well, hey, Hugh, it's a great example, unfortunately, of a fake news headline in that Wallet Hub did rank West Virginia 51st. Maybe they were going for something like Barack Obama's 57 states. I'm not exactly sure. But, you know, the devil's in the details often when it comes to these rankings. And, as we know with rich states, poor states, we pay a lot of attention to getting it right when it comes to measuring states. And, you know, the big difference between why Wallet Hub gets it wrong about West West Virginia and how rich states, poor states measures West Virginia much differently, with an economic outlook at 17th best in the country, is what we're looking at measuring, right? I mean, that's the devil in the details. And WalletHub is looking backwards and rich states, poor states is looking forwards when it comes to the rankings. There's no doubt West Virginia has been a state that's been, you know, hurting for decades. The key difference, though, is when you look at what policymakers are actually in control of, the tax policy, the regulatory climate, education policy, West Virginia is moving in the right direction. And I think rich states, poor states certainly captures that momentum. You know, don't just take our word for it. I mean, people are voting with their feet and moving to West Virginia on net from the other 49 states. So they're taking note of the great work that Governor Patrick Morrisey, one of my favorite governors in America, and the legislators are doing on education freedom and tax cuts and making West Virginia more competitive. And so, you know, you always have to look below the surface when you look at any of these ranking systems. So don't buy the news that West Virginia is dead last in America. West Virginia is moving in the right direction, Hugh.
1: I'm not gonna buy it. I'm going to trust my rich states, poor states, and I remind everyone, you can get that for free. Leave it in your guest room. Leave it around your house. People always go to it and look up their state, and it's absolutely free. It's a wonderful book, richstatespoorstates.com. Jonathan, while I've got you, we were talking before the program about the fact you've been married for a long time. I've been married for a longer period of time. So I need you're an expert. You're an economist, right? And you know marriage. So I'm coming up on my wife's birthday on Monday, and I have two presents for her. I can either give her this 250th anniversary of our country sea bag. It's a beautiful sea bag, costs a couple hundred bucks. Or I can give her this sea bag, which is the Cleveland Browns sea bag. So I'm asking you, Jonathan Williams, as a longtime married man, would you go with the 250th anniversary sea bag or the Cleveland Browns sea bag?
17: Hey, I think you know the answer to that. American 250 all the way, my friend. But hey, I was thinking you may give her a copy of Rich States, Poor States for the anniversary. I don't know.
1: Oh, we've already got that. Okay. We actually leave that in our guest room because people do love that. All right, let's move to North Carolina. You know, we're looking for a place to run away to live in if Virginia goes as crazy as I think it could go. Because I'm not going to live in Virginia if they raise the taxes. I left California because of that. And I'm thinking maybe North Carolina, that's pretty close to the grandkids. What has North Carolina done this week that makes it more attractive for people?
17: Well, North Carolina is continuing to move in the right direction. This week was a big week there in Raleigh, where you had the conservative majorities of the legislature, as well as getting a couple of votes from independent members who are not members of the Republican Party, vote to override Governor Stein on his veto of their acceptance of the Trump Education Freedom Tax Credit. As you know, it's an opt-in to that program to give $1,700 tax credit per year to scholarship-granting organizations in that state. We've seen about 30 states already opt in, and North Carolina was a holdout because of Governor Stein's veto. Thankfully, cooler heads did prevail, and you had the legislature override that veto, which now opens up that amazing opportunity for taxpayers in the state. But moreover, the scholarship-granting organizations, those private institutions in the state that will now be able to take those dollars and use that on the ground in North Carolina in the future. So that was a huge win. The other thing that they did was they had a resolution, which is an ALEC model resolution, encouraging the Trump effort and Linda McMahon's effort to get rid of the bureaucracy of the Federal Department of Education and move those functions to other areas within the federal apparatus, but more importantly, return education back to the states into parental control ultimately. And so that's also moving in Raleigh this week. So it was a banner week this week there in North Carolina, especially as it relates to education freedom, one of our best and favorite topics here at ALEC.
1: Well, Jonathan, does the state lose anything when they opt in? The $1,700 tax credit goes to the family of that is paying the taxes. It doesn't take any money away from the state, does it? Why wouldn't any state opt into it?
17: You know, this is the great question, Hugh. This is a no-brainer of an issue. And even recently, we've seen Kathy Hochul, the governor of New York, of all places, say that she's looking at opting into this. So, I mean, if you have people like liberal Democrats like Kathy Hochul in a state that has been run by teachers unions think that this may be a good idea, this is absolutely a good idea. And it doesn't cost the state a dime. What it does do is allow those education entities within the state lines to take advantage of these dollars. Parents can use those dollars elsewhere, but that money would go out of state if you don't opt into the programs. It's a great, great idea to do that across the country.
1: Okay, last story. My friends in Colorado have, for as long as I've been on the air, 25 years, been very, very proud of their Tabor, which is a taxpayer of some sort of protection of taxpayers that prevents it. And now the Dems in Colorado are trying to get rid of Tabor again. They try this like every 5 years, don't they?
17: Well, there they go again, as President Reagan would say, yep. Right? And every 2 years, they look to get rid of the nation's gold standard in the state constitution, the Taxpayer Bill of Rights, really the gold standard protection against overtaxing and overspending. It just says if you want to spend more than the economy is growing, essentially, you just need to go and ask for taxpayers' approval. The progressives who run the legislature in Colorado right now don't like that. They don't want to go and get people's approval to raise more taxes and raise more spending. And so every 2 years they go through this exercise, get all the big spenders and the special interest to try to take this out of the Constitution. Thankfully, so far, Hugh, Alec and our friends and allies have been able to preserve that. And let's hope this fall, once again, that Colorado doesn't lose that inherent advantage that they've had for more than 30 years. It's the one thing from keeping Colorado from becoming California East.
1: We have to make that a centerpiece of our broadcast from the ALEC annual meeting, which will be in Orlando on July 22nd and 23rd. John will spend a lot of time on the air with me down there. And if he made the wrong choice on the sea bags, I'll let him know then. Jonathan Williams from the American Legislative Exchange Council. Remember, richstatespoorstates.com, ALEC.org, and stay tuned. I'll be right back, America, on the Hugh Hewitt Show.
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7: I'm as lost as everybody else. 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I'm still searching. Hi, this is Lon Solomon, and this is what Billy Joel said at the close of his documentary, And So It Goes. You know, Billy is right. Everyone is born lost, looking and searching for something to fill the hole inside of us that only God can fill. 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Hey, if you're still looking, look in the right place, the Lord Jesus. 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
19: When we're in danger, our first instinct is to flee, right? This instinct has saved many people, but the problem is we don't always recognize it. We all want that warning when we're in danger. And if you think about eternity, you start to see that God's Word, the Bible, is a warning to each of us. He tells us that every wrong thing we've ever done, no matter how big or small, puts us in eternal danger of being separated from God. But you know, there's a way of escaping that. 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Then Jesus rose from the dead and lives forever in heaven and wants you to be there too. He offers forgiveness and a new life through a relationship with Him. 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That's 888-NEED-HIM.
20: 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You don't have to just accept living with pain.
1: Welcome back, America. I'm Hugh Hewitt. Senator Susan Collins of Maine made her first comments on the travails and troubles of her likely but not certain opponent, Graham Plattner, today. Let's play what Senator Collins had to say.
2: Your presumptive challenger in November's election, Graham Plattner, another scandal, I guess you would say, coming out in the New York Times yesterday. What's your reaction to it? Have you had a chance to read the story? And what's the takeaway from you?
21: The allegations in the latest story are troubling, and I believe that Graham Plattner has a lot of questions to answer.
22: Do you think it will cost him votes, and should it cost him votes this November?
21: Well, that's really up to the people of Maine. That's really up to the people of Maine. So we'll see what happens.
2: One of the women that the Times spoke to, Lindsay Fifield, he called her a GOP operative. I believe she worked for Nikki Haley's campaign at one point. She even joked in some messages with friends about, you know, going to campaign for you, but said she had no connection to you, and the Times couldn't find anything there either. Just on the record, is there any connection to this Lindsay Fifield from your side of things?
21: There isn't. I've never met her, and I've never even heard her name before I read the New York Times story.
1: So that is as definitive as can be. Graham Plattner is a troubled person. I was on Fox with John Roberts earlier today. I'll play that for you next hour. He simply is not fit to be in office. There's more coming. And his appearance with Chris Hayes last night was painful to watch. I watched all that. The New York Times story is damning. And there's really no way for him to be rehabilitated. But Maine Democrats can still vote for Governor Mills. So they have a real choice. It's not like they have to vote for Graham Plattner. They can vote for Governor Mills. She's still on the ballot. And I don't know how they actually vote for Graham Plattner. That's a very dark past. Lots of people have dark pasts. You don't elect them in the place of Susan Collins. Let me remind everyone about something happier, about the very last day I'm going to talk to you about Angel Tree, but I really do want you to consider making it possible for one more camper to go. Give a listen to one Angel Tree camper, Cassidy.
23: My dad was never in my life. It was kind of hard, him not being there, because it was just me and my mom. If you're thinking about donating to Angel Tree, it's a really good thing to do to contribute to us kids, because it'll make us feel special and make us feel like we're important in life, and it'll make us feel loved, you know? And everyone wants to feel loved. Thank you, Angel Tree.
1: Thank you, Angel Tree. Thank you, whoever is thinking about making a donation. A buddy of mine, Robert, said last night the link wasn't working. I checked it out. 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Thank you, Jan, for the $1,000 and the 5 scholarships that that allows. 5 more kids going to camp this summer, and boy, do they love you. And it will not be forgotten. What you do for the least of these, you do for me. Well, Angel Tree does it for them. Thank you. I'll be right back in hour two of the Hugh Hewitt Show. Ben Domenech is next.
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26: News this hour from Town Hall.
0: I'm Ron Taylor. President Trump says the media is short on details on the potential agreement with Iran.
4: President Trump says Iran leaked details about a proposed agreement to the media. The president says reports circulating in the press do not reflect the terms agreed to in writing. Trump also raised concerns about a drone attack near the Strait of Hormuz, calling the incident unacceptable. Willie Nelson, Washington.
0: Shares of SpaceX soared 19% in their Wall Street debut Friday, making the rocket maker's founder and CEO Elon Musk the first ever trillionaire. He joined in on the opening NASDAQ bell from the facility in Starbase, Texas.
5: We want to be able to take anyone who wants to go to the moon, anyone who wants to go to Mars, or anywhere in the solar system, and maybe beyond the solar system at some point. We want to be able to take you there. Not just a few astronauts. I mean, you.
0: The shares opened at $150 and finished Friday slightly below $161. A deadly shooting rocks the city of Midland in West Texas.
6: The active shooter situation has been resolved.
9: Midland Mayor Lori Blong.
6: And the shooter is confirmed deceased.
9: The suspect, identified by state law enforcement as 45-year-old Victor Mata Villarreal, was found dead after a standoff with police following an attack that left one person dead and at least 10 others injured. Police say the suspect shot at officers during a chase just days earlier. Gunfire started in one part of the city before ending up near a veterinary hospital that was swarmed by police. Audio courtesy KMID KPEJ. I'm Jennifer King.
0: Gene Shalit, a movie critic and arts reporter for the Today Show for over four decades, who was known for his puffy hair, oversized handlebar mustache, and affection for groan-inducing puns, has died. He was 100 years old. Shalit's family announcing his death Friday to NBC News, saying he passed away peacefully after 100 years of an amazing life. News and analysis at townhall.com.
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1: Morning, glory, and evening grace, America. I'm Hugh Hewitt. The weekend is upon us, and I'm so happy to welcome back Ben Domenech. Ben, of course, is the host of the Big Ben Pod, which is really, really excellent this week. And we'll talk about Graham Plattner fairly quickly and about the Democratic Party. But, Ben, I want to begin. I also want to let people know you're the opinion editor of the Daily Signal. How's the new gig working out? Do you like doing that?
13: The Daily Wire. Got it.
1: Daily Wire. Daily Wire. Yeah. Ben Shapiro will shoot
13: great.
1: Me.
13: We've had some great pieces this week from Senator Josh Hawley, familiar to your readers. We have a great interview tomorrow that'll come out on the threat that AI poses from Nate Saris, who is one of the heads of sort of the Silicon Valley AI skeptic groups. And then next week we have an interview with Ted Cruz about his plans for college sports. Hope that people will come to the Daily Wire and read, some smart opinions from all our folks, including those people.
1: I want to read the Josh Hawley piece. Mike Pence was my guest yesterday for his new book, What Do Conservatives Believe? It's a good book, by the way. It's a fine book. Mike Pence is my age, so we are Reaganauts, and we are older than the younger rising generation, which hang out over at the Daily Wire, et cetera. But Mike Pence says Josh Hawley is a populist conservative, not a Reaganaut. What do you make of that?
13: You know, here's the thing. I actually, let me ask you this as a Reaganaut, and with all due respect, isn't Reagan an incredible populist? If you look at especially the formation of his political beliefs, Reagan in His Own Hand, which is a book that I recommend to virtually everybody that I speak in front of, especially college kids, is kind of a way to see his own process. It's these radio scripts that he made as he was traveling around America, and you can see the edits that he made in different pieces, the way he would pull stories from local experience, and he would apply it in ways that spoke to great principles. Look, obviously Josh Hawley did his thesis and has written extensively about Teddy Roosevelt. He has a lot of, affinity for things that I think are a little bit more pro-government in terms of the use of governmental power. But I also think that, when it comes right down to it, the principles of what he's trying to achieve is an America that is strong, that is good, that secures our liberties, that has an actual impact on the world, that is not just looking inside its borders. And to me, kind of the end state of populism is when they basically say we need to turn into an island and cut ourselves off from the rest of the world, which is just a backwards and ridiculous statement at this point.
1: Well, it's almost a distinction without a difference to me, because David Trulio introduced me to Josh Hawley. David Trulio, until recently, the president of the Reagan Foundation out in California, and a member, led a young group of young conservatives in D.C., and Josh Hawley wasn't anybody then. He'd just written this book on TR, but he was a John Roberts clerk, as was his wife. Yeah. And I've known the Chief Justice since we worked together in the White House 40 years ago. And I thought, well, you can clerk for John Roberts. You're a smart guy. So I've always thought when he speaks, about the family, about faith, about masculinity. Yeah. I don't think that's in tension with Reaganism. Reaganism is really about individual liberty and a strong defense and being an anti-communist. That's it.
13: Here's the thing. There's this whole, there was a meme that kind of came around in the, about 10 years ago, people who were criticizing zombie Reaganism. And I think the idea there was people who were critical of Trump because of the defections that he had from conservative orthodoxy. But I think there's two ways to view that. One is to say, you know, what did Reagan believe it needs to be in amber? And we always need to sort of, you know, adopt policy approaches that are exactly the same as that we would in 1984. There's another approach that says, what would Ronald Reagan think about the situation today? And I think that's the healthy response. It's the same way that we look at the founders, which is to say, you know, I'm really curious. What would Thomas Jefferson and John Adams argue about when they were talking about AI? That's the kind of thing that, like, I'm interested in. And I just think that we should think about these, you know, people as not just stuck in the time that they are in. When, in the case of Reagan, look, I was alive during Reagan. So from my perspective, he's the greatest president of my lifetime. He won the Cold War. He battled the bear. There is no one better, in my opinion. And so, you know, I am not going to reject him. At the same time, we have different problems today than we had then.
1: Oh,
13: the immigration situation that we have now compared to where we were when he was trying to figure out an immigration, it's a completely different situation. So why would you just say, oh, well, automatically he would favor some? I mean, this is the kind of game the left plays where they say, you know, well, Reagan was in favor of this, this, and that. Why aren't you in favor of it today? Well, I don't think Reagan applying his principles would be in favor of what you're advocating for today.
1: Yeah, and in fact, going way back to 76, my first presidential campaign, I was with Ford. Mark Levin was with Reagan. So Mark always chides me as being a rhino because I was a Ford man in 76. And I ran Youth for Ford in Massachusetts, and I
13: you
1: was
13: can be forgiven for that.
1: Levin doesn't. Mark and I get along just fine, but Mark always gigs me on that because I was with Ford. You know what? The big difference between them was the Panama Canal in '78.
13: Yes, and one of the greatest debates that has ever happened. And I was happy to see when I was once in George Will's office. He showed me the pictures that he had from the debate. that played out, that William F. Buckley arranged, which is one of the most iconic moments in conservative history. And obviously, you know, not to get into the back rooms of this, and gosh, we're going on a tangent, but the fact is, William F. Buckley, you know, in my opinion, set that up entirely to create a basis for Reagan as a serious thinker about foreign policy. And
1: yes.
13: Again, that's a populist position. You know, we built it, we paid for it, it's ours, and we're going to keep
1: it. That's a very populist position. So the Vice President Pence is a friend of mine. I think what he's really getting at, really, really, Ronald Reagan was a gentleman's gentleman, Gerald Ford was a gentleman's gentleman, Mike Pence is a gentleman's gentleman, and the new generation of conservatives are much more combative, and Newt Gingrich changed it. It goes back to Newt Gingrich in the debate when he went after John King.
13: Maybe I can show my cards here and say that I am more of a new generation person.
1: Yes.
13: You know, I believe that, you know, we had to discard a lot of these kind of these past definitions of civility and confront the left for what they had done, which is taken over the institutions of American life and call them out for it and confront them in ways that challenged them that were far more aggressive then perhaps sat well with a class of republicanism that, you know, really is more respectable of authority, you know, when it comes to things, you know, and I do not, hey, I don't dismiss that. How can I? I grew up going to an Episcopal church, but at the same time, you know, it's one of these things where that is actually a healthy development, I believe, because it recognizes reality. And I mean, we're about to talk about Graham Platner.
1: Yep.
13: That recognizes the reality of what the New York Times does now versus what the New York Times may have done in the past, or the respect that we have may have shown to institutions like 60 Minutes in the past that we should no longer, you know, view as being sacrosanct, as being protected from the reality of what they are today.
1: And it's converging, and we're going to take three segments on this, so let me set it up this way. Graham Platner's on the table. So the New York Times. So is 60 Minutes. The backdrop of this is Anita Hill, where Anita Hill made up stuff and tried to gig Justice Thomas. Christine Ford Blasey made up stuff, tried to gig Brett Kavanaugh. I do not believe
13: You do not know this, but I watched the Clarence Thomas hearings as a kid.
1: When that's
13: on,
1: weird.
13: On, they broadcast it on PBS.
1: That's
13: the degree to which my parents were interested in us learning about politics as it happened, and it is still a formative moment
7: for me in terms of
1: how old were you? Because I mean,
7: works.
1: They're talking about pubic hair on Coke cans. I mean,
7: yeah,
1: I know.
7: I know. I was. I guess I was 8 years old.
1: Oh my gosh!
7: It was,
1: all right.
7: But so it was. It was a little. Yeah. But hey, I also lived through the. I remember downloading the Star Report from AOL.com.
1: Oh well, that's even worse. All right. So then we've got all these standards, and the New York Times and the 60 Minutes people are on high horses, and the Me Too movement comes along. Now comes Graham Plattner, and every totem, every shibboleth that we were told by all of the left and all the legacy media has been put aside for Graham Plattner, who is a deeply troubled man. I'm not going to characterize how he's troubled, but is that not a fair statement? He's just troubled.
7: Here's what I think about Graham Plattner, and this is probably going to break with the general conservative mantra about things. I recognize Graham Plattner. Graham Plattner is kind of he is the dark side of the coin for people like Jason. With a lot of darkness with it. I know guys who are like Graham Plattner. They're intelligent people, actually. They're students of history. They clearly, one of the funniest things about Plattner is that he pretends to be this kind of populist rising up guy. You know, he went to Hotchkiss, at least for a year, I guess.
1: Hold it right there. But he went to Hotchkiss, which is a $70,000 a year high school, so he's not really a working class kid. Stay tuned. Ben will talk to me during
7: the break. He's not a farmer either.
1: No, he's not, unless you count one restaurant owned by his mom. Stay tuned, America. Ben will be back on the other side of the break. We're not going anywhere.
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0: And you can't see this, Ben, but I've got a sea bag here that the people on the Salem News Channel can see. It's a beautiful red, white, and blue 250 sea bag. It's a gorgeous thing. I bought that.
1: You tweet this. It looks gorgeous. Can I get one of those?
0: Yes, you can go to sea bags, but here's the Cleveland Browns sea bags. Now, I can give her this one, too. Now, you've been married 10 years. Which one should I give her, the Brown Sea Bag or the American 250?
1: No, the American 250.
0: All right, I'll go. Now, about the Spurs, I'm rooting for the Knicks because if the Knicks win, that means the Cavs lost to the best team in the NBA. Are you rooting for the Knicks?
1: I'm rooting for the Knicks, but it's for entirely financial reasons. I have a future on the Knicks that it was placed before this playoffs began because I thought they were the best team.
0: Oh, you did?
1: Yes, and so, to be quite honest, look, I love Wemby. I think Wemby is going to be a great. I hope that Wemby.
0: He's an alien. He's an alien.
1: He is a creature from a different universe. I mean, it's just like watching this guy is insane. I was trying to explain to my daughter, literally, she was watching me watch highlights from the game. She was like, "That man's very tall." I said, "Yes, he's very tall. He would hit our
0: very good."
1: So, but I love that, but I think it's a little too early for him. And I think Jalen Brunson, I mean, just the way what he did in the fourth quarter there. I know they started slow. I know they had problems. They didn't play a great game, but they won anyway. And I look, my colleague and technically, I guess, boss, Ben Shapiro, is emphatically opposed to the Knicks. But I actually think that it's kind of good in a certain way to have, you know, a fan base that has been so long suffering.
0: Yeah, that's exactly it.
1: The other thing is, I thought you were going to go in a different direction here. What do you think about the trade?
0: I love the trade. It's good for everyone.
1: I love the trade.
0: I do love the trade. I love Jason Verse. I love the draft capital. We'll get a QB if Shador can't do it, and Miles deserves a Super Bowl run. And so everybody wins.
1: I completely agree. I think it's a win-win all around, and I think that you guys just sort of set yourself up. I mean, the truth is the fan base there is so dedicated, and I was watching an interview with Terry McLaurin was on with Rich Eisen this week, and he was talking about it. And he said, you know, this is one of the most dedicated, hardcore fan bases in the entirety of football. They deserve to have a team that, you know, lives up to their expectations. And I think that you could actually build that with it. I mean, this draft capital is insane. So, yeah. It's all about the people who make the decisions now. So.
0: You need a QB. Now, a question for you, though. I've been a season ticket holder for 27 years since they built the new stadium. I had to buy seat licenses when we went in there in 1999. Do you think I should have to buy seat licenses for the new stadium when it gets built again?
1: No, of course not. You've been suffering enough.
0: I know, but they're going to say, "Oh, hi there, Hugh. Time for you to pony," and I'm not going to do it.
1: By the way, can you believe this deal with the Bears, by the way? They're gonna move to a dome?
0: I did not know that. I did not. Well, the Browns are moving to a dome, and the Cleveland people kind of like it. And they're moving off the lakefront, so I don't care.
1: I will say the Browns are built more for a dome, perhaps, than other teams. But I will say that the Bears moving to Indiana and moving to a dome, I just think that's an insult. I think that, I mean, I know Roger Goodell is like an evil creature and that kind of stuff, but, like, please stop this. You know,
0: it's just about the money. And the NFL is just about, it's like the California elections. Where does the money come from and who does it go to?
1: You hired the money. That's all that matters.
0: Hired the money. Hey, all right, let me ask you about Hawami, because this, I want to go back to Sirius. Hawami is adjacent to the blind chick. He is an anti-Semite. He is an Islamist. He is a radical. And, yes, he's also a medical missionary. You can be both of those things. He didn't go to Gaza to shoot Israelis. He went to Gaza to fix people. But he's a jihadist. He's hanging out with the blind sheikh. What's wrong with the Democrats?
1: You said the exact right thing the other day, which is that this is a poison that has absolutely infected the Democratic Party. And they seem to have no interest in finding the cure for it, which disturbs me. It's more like, you get what I'm saying? Like it's one thing if you got the poison and you're trying to find the cure. The other one is if you got the poison and you're like, no, actually, this feels okay for me.
0: Let it run. You know? I'm addicted. Yeah.
1: Exactly. And that, I think, is extremely disturbing. Not as disturbing, by the way, as I personally am more disturbed by the fact that people like

0: Chuck Schumer, who have for so long stood on these pedestals and said, you know, various things about how they represented the defense of democracy, you know, Sheldon Whitehouse defending the Republic, you know, that kind of thing, with their pompous and sanctimonious attitude, you know, are basically willing to sort of go out there and sacrifice everything that they've ever said in order to back someone who had a literal Nazi tattoo on him. You know, I have to admit to you, Hugh, I don't think I would ever date someone with a Nazi tattoo.
1: Nope.
0: And, like, especially without telling them, that's a Nazi tattoo, and I'm uncomfortable with that. So, look, you know, the situation that they're in right now, they're embracing the furthest left people. They're embracing actual anti-Semites. They're actual terrorist supporters in the case of Khamenei. And it's one of these things that, I mean, I don't know, Q. I want a healthy Democratic Party. I want the Democratic Party of Bill Clinton back. I want a Democratic Party that's arguing with us about how protectionist should we be? What should our attitude be towards China? What should our attitude be toward, you know, the way that we do welfare and the way that we do Medicare? We don't have that argument anymore. That doesn't exist.
1: You know, I did an event on Monday night, Ben, with Leon Panetta, Rahm Emanuel, Tim Ryan, Karl Rove, and me. And Rahm Emanuel is formidable because he's an old Democrat. He's a feisty.
0: I still believe. I will stake my claim on this. Rahm Emanuel would have made the second term of Barack Obama a success instead of a failure. He is absolutely intimidating as a foe.
1: Oh, he's also a vicious and fun debater. I mean, he got me a couple of times. I was banged up, but it wasn't bad. Because you got Rove, I got the architect and the ambassador on either side. Tim Ryan and I, a couple of guys from Warren, Ohio, and we're wondering, what are we doing here? And Rahm Emanuel said, we were wondering the same thing. So he's that kind of quick. Do you think he has a prayer?
0: I think that the problem with Rahm is that he's too honest about everything that's going on in the Democratic coalition, and they don't want honesty right now. They want either illusion, which is offered to them by kind of a fake neoliberal like Gavin Newsom, or they want passion, which is offered to them by a youngster, you know, TikTok, social media person like AOC. I think they want one of those two things.
1: I hope you get Rahm for an interview for the Daily Wire. I'd pay money to watch that interview.
0: I'd love to do that. I would absolutely love to sit down with Rahm because, to be honest, I think we would agree a lot about the history of politics and disagree, of course, about aims and things like that, and, of course, ideologies. But he is formidable. So.
1: All right. Ben Domenech, follow him at B. Domenech. Listen to the Big Ben podcast. Read him over at the Daily Wire, where he's the opinion editor, and stay right here on the Salem News Channel, the Salem Radio Network, and all of our wonderful radio affiliates. I'll be right back on the other side of the Hugh Hewitt Show.

0: With SRN News, I'm Ron Taylor. Pakistan's prime minister says the United States and Iran have agreed to wording of an agreement aimed at ending their war in the Middle East. The prime minister said in a social media post yesterday that mediators are working with both sides to finalize a deal. Authorities in Texas say a man who opened fire in a shooting that left one dead and 10 injured had shot at police just days earlier during a chase. The suspect began firing shots at officers and bystanders in Midland, Texas, Friday morning before barricading himself inside an abandoned veterinary clinic. Police found him dead with a self-inflicted gunshot wound later. Gene Shalit, a movie critic and arts reporter for the Today Show for over four decades, who was known for his puffy hair, oversized handlebar mustache, and affection for the groan-inducing puns, has died. He was 100. Shalit's family announcing his death yesterday to NBC News, passing away peacefully with an amazing life. This is SRN News.
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2: 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The peace comes only from Jesus Christ. Scripture calls Jesus the Prince of Peace. On the night before his death and subsequent resurrection, Jesus Christ told those who trusted him,
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4: 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You know, Billy is right. 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
8: 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I am in the Relief Factor studio. I got to get my Relief Factor bag. There it is. I took it in hour number one. I remind you, in hour number two, I take it every day, especially on the weekend. Car trip this weekend. Never been to Vermont. I'm going to Vermont for the first time. Why? Because the Fetching Mrs. Hewitt said she'd like that for her birthday. Her birthday is on Monday. We'll play her birthday song on Monday. But I'll do whatever she wants. But that means I hope Vermont's flat, and I don't think it's flat. She likes to hike. So I got to go hiking. It's her birthday, right? I'm a good husband. I do what she wants to do. Going to go to Vermont, but I got my Relief Factor. I already took it. No matter if I go up hill and dale, might be hard on the hammies. I did my 10K this morning, but that's flat. And it's sort of like the implacable hill, but it's going to be greener and probably wetter. I kind of hope it rains like cats and dogs. She doesn't like to walk in the rain. So I got that going for me if it rains. But Relief Factor, call 1-800, the number 4 and the word relief. You're watching on the Salem News Channel. 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
9: My dad was never in my life. It was kind of hard, him not being there, because it was just me and my mom. If you're thinking about donating to Angel Tree, it's a really good thing to do, to contribute to us kids, because it'll make us feel special and make us feel like we're important in life, and it'll make us feel loved, you know? And everyone wants to feel loved. 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
8: Thank you, Angel Tree. Everyone wants to go to camp. Everyone wants mosquito bites and sunburns. Everyone wants to ride horses and go rafting. Everybody loves jumping on the blob. If you're watching on Salem News Channel, we got tape of that. So please go over to HughHewitt.com. There's a banner at the top. You can't miss it. And thank you in advance for doing that. Let me go now to the president, who was giving a chatter earlier today in the Oval Gaggle, talking about Lebanon cut number 3.
10: They didn't reject us. And they're looking. I think Hezbollah, I will tell you, they called us and they said, how about stopping? And I think you're going to see things happen over there. That's been like a little bit of a different world, but it's interconnected with Iran. And it would be really nice if Lebanon could have some peace. Lebanon's been under attack for so many years and always like an underdog. And it would be really nice if it could end. And I spoke to Bibi Netanyahu about that. And I speak to them about it. And I actually spoke to Hezbollah about it. And I think progress is made. That's been going on for a long time. You know, when you look at that for years and years, 48 years, I say.
8: More from the president in the Oval when we come back. Don't go anywhere, America. He has some very interesting things to say, including a red line he put down. Stay tuned on Hugh Hewitt.

0: No one likes saying that last goodbye to the furry friend they've loved for years. It's heartbreaking. 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
4: When we're in danger, our first instinct is to flee, right? 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We all want that warning when we're in danger. 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He tells us that every wrong thing we've ever done, no matter how big or small, puts us in eternal danger of being separated from God. But you know, there's a way of escaping that. God provided His only Son, Jesus Christ, who died on the cross and paid the penalty for all our disobedient acts. Then Jesus rose from the dead and lives forever in heaven and wants you to be there too. He offers forgiveness and a new life through a relationship with Him. 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That's 888-NEED-HIM.
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7: Welcome back, America. I'm Hugh Hewitt. President Trump said a very important thing in the Oval today, which I want you to hear. Cut number two.
8: If they killed
9: U.S. troops.
8: What does that mean?
9: That you would restart the war with Iran if they killed U.S. troops.
8: Well, it would be a good reason. I'd be honest with you. If they killed U.S. troops, I think I would do that very quickly. Yeah, that's a very interesting question.
7: All right, red line. Do not kill any American troops, Iran, or Hezbollah, or you're in a world of hurt again. So now, back to Graham Plattner. I was on Fox News with John Roberts a couple hours ago. This was the subject of the day, cut number one.
10: Let's bring in Hugh Hewitt, Fox News contributor and host of the Hugh Hewitt Show. Hugh, good to see you this Friday afternoon. So the New York Times talked to, I think, six or a few more women than that. Three of them said that they had a pretty normal relationship, but listen to what the New York Times here says. Three other women who had been romantically involved with Mr. Plattner offered a far more complicated assessment, describing volatile and toxic relationships that were unsettling and at times emotionally wrenching. Mr. Plattner could be charming and charismatic, they recalled in interviews, but also demeaning to women and, in at least one case, even physically threatening. He drank heavily and was regularly unfaithful. What are you thinking about all this?
7: I'm thinking, number one, the New York Times did the New York Times equivalent of catch and kill. They did trap and tame. They got the story. They trapped it in their hands. They misled at least one of those women, Lindsay Byfield, I believe is how you say her name. Mm-hmm. And they misled her about what the story would be about. It's domestic abuse. It's detailed. It's been corroborated. That comes on top of the Totenkopf. That comes on top of the Kick. That comes on top of the Reddit. Sub-threads that are both homophobic and sexist. It comes on top of a lot of baggage that Graham Plattner has to deal with. However, Mainers get to vote. I'm not a Maine voter. Mm-hmm. I go back and forth quite a lot. I'm not a Maine voter. They do have Janet Mills on the ballot. She is a well-respected governor on the Democratic side. Chuck Schumer recruited her in. So I do not know why Democrats feel obliged to stick with a deeply troubled and flawed individual who's going to have to go up against. You know, he says his excuse is that was when I was in my dark period. That's years ago. Well, years ago, Susan Collins was in the Senate. Years ago, Susan Collins began voting, and last night, Chuck Schumer stood up and saluted Susan Collins for making 10,000 consecutive votes without missing one. So you've got this moderate Maine legend, Susan Collins, with absolutely no imperfections. She's chair of the Appropriations Committee, against this deeply flawed, and who knows what else is going to come out in the next 3 to 5 days, because there are rumblings of more, and we've got the Kick app. We got to find out. If you watch Chris Hayes last night, and I did, that Chris Hayes thing was not persuasive to me. I don't know if it was persuasive to you, John, but I think that the Democrats would be much better off if they vote for Janet Mills on Tuesday, but the left is the left. Who knows?
10: Who knows? In terms of what you were talking about, catch and kill, this is what Lindsay Byfield said after she read the article in the Times. She suggests that the Times played down her allegations by saying, quote, "It dawned on me that this really was a setup all along. The journalist I trusted who convinced me to share a story I never wanted to tell methodically delayed and twisted this into a gift to the Plattner campaign, violating the trust of his victims, shattering the trust I placed in them with the most vulnerable story of my life." She suggested there was a lot more to her story that they did not publish.
7: She did suggest that, and she has a very long post on X, which I would recommend to everyone. I find it very persuasive. I also know people who know her who told me this story was coming because she was talking to the New York Times, mm-hmm. but she abided by her agreement with the Times. And so it wasn't catch and kill. It was sanitized. It was, as I say, trap it and tame it. Now we'll see if the other two victims come forward. But what Ms. Byfield demonstrates is domestic abuse. What she detailed was domestic abuse. So for everyone who said, believe all women, they have a great double standard hanging here because they're not believing her. And the New York Times seems to be an accomplice in discrediting her very powerful story.
10: Yeah, she recounts one argument where he twisted her arm behind her back, shoved her into a bedroom, and held the door closed from the other side so she couldn't get out, telling her to remain there until she was calm. I mean, that's a scene right out of The Housemaid.
7: No, I had a daughter. She's married now, happily married. I used to tell her if anyone ever is violent in any way with you, any kind of use of force, that's it, that's done. In that story, by the way, John, he has also got an AR-15 lying around the house in D.C., which is a weapons violation. It's a felony. So they let that one slip through. This is a very troubled man, and I hope he gets better. But do Maine Democrats want to put their chips on him? Up to them. It's not up to the Republicans, not up to us. But boy, what a troubling past.
10: Well, there certainly are a lot of Democrats who are putting their chips on him. Ruben Gallego, Martin Heinrich, Chuck Schumer, Bernie Sanders, Elizabeth Warren, and Ro Khanna, who is going to be campaigning with him tonight. And remember, if we get into the Wayback Machine here to September 28th, 2018, Ro Khanna tweeted this about Brett Kavanaugh. I believe Dr. Christine Blasey Ford. I believe Deborah Ramirez. I believe Anita Hill. Brett Kavanaugh should not be on the Supreme Court. Whatever happened to the Democrat mantra of believe all women?
7: Ro is running for president. He's been a guest on my show a number of times. To get along with him very well. He's a very smart guy. He knows better than this. But he's trapped by the fact that the base has rallied to Graham Plattner because he is kind of crazy. And they like crazy, and the DSA, the left wing of the Democratic Party, is holding the rest of the party hostage. Ro is running for president. He cannot abandon Graham Plattner until he's officially been abandoned by the party. So he's going to go down swinging and forget what he said about Brett Kavanaugh's accuser, Christine Blasey Ford. I didn't believe her, by the way. You can believe one woman and not believe another one. It depends on all the evidence. I just don't believe Ford, but I do believe Lindsey Fifield.
10: All right. Well, that primary coming up next Tuesday, the 9th. We'll see if Plattner makes it that far. And if he does, what potentially happens after that? Hugh, great to catch up with you, as always. Thanks.
7: And then Chris Coons, another Democrat who's been on this program before, senator from Delaware. Good guy. Wrong, but good guy. Cut number 12.
11: And, you know, frankly, Mr. Plattner is a four-tour combat veteran and someone whose conduct as he came home from war many have questioned. I don't know him and don't know him at all well, but I'm going to give him a measure of grace and wait until I get a chance to hear more about the details of all these different allegations. In my view, the folks who we have here in the Senate and who we might have here in the Senate, we should hold a high standards.
7: That is not the kind of thing you say for someone you want to be your nominee, your party's nominee. Janet Mills on the ballot, Maynard. Janet Mills is on the ballot. You can vote for Janet Mills. You don't have to be represented by this fella. More coming up. A couple more cuts from Donald Trump in the Oval when I come back on The Hugh Hewitt Show.
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7: Hugh Hewitt, time for the Poet Laureate of the Hugh Hewitt Show, Tarzana Joe. Hello, Joe.
17: Hello, Hugh. You know, last week in this segment, both you and I were a little flip about Leo the 14th and his positions on social media and IA, so much so that I thought one or the other of us might have gotten a call from the Archbishop. Did you?
7: No, I'm good.
17: No, good. Okay. And, you know, Pope Elon is promising AI as the new Eden, and with that in mind, I've lived through 8 pontificates. 7 are now dead. This is the first encyclical that I have ever read. Now, readings in theology are strictly for the nerdy, and pontiffs, to my knowledge, can be just a little wordy. Therefore, upon reflection, I've penned this simple ode to see if we can reconcile the ways of God to code. Before mankind's creation, the brightest angel fell. He wouldn't serve in heaven, but preferred command in hell. Since the human race was made, he's used his low position in effort to convince us to share that same ambition. He's plied us with sweet luxuries as part of his temptation, all the 7 vices and the long summer vacation. And if AI fills all our needs, the even and the odd, man, in his opinion, will have no need for God. Our pride will be enormous. Our faith will be in tatters. Our senses full of everything and empty of what matters. So all early adopters, before you choose this path, we've long tested God's patience. Let's not provoke his wrath. That's Exeunt Omnes by Tarzana Joe.
7: Now, Joe, that's wonderful. It'll be at tarzanajoe.com, but I have no idea what the title means because I haven't been in a Latin class since the end of 1975.
17: That's when all leave the stage at the end of a scene by Shakespeare, Exeunt Omnes. We all leave. And if we don't get our AI house in order, we may be all leaving the stage.
7: What did you make of the encyclical, which you say you read, which I assume you read, which I have not read?
17: Well, there are 2 very, I think, important lines in it. He says the future is imaginable, but not predictable. And therefore, we have to think very carefully and clearly about what's coming. And another thing he says is we don't want our path to be made by a succession of emergency decisions. And so he's basically saying stop and think. And I think it's very important, perhaps. For a nationwide, international group of schmott guys to get together and think about what we're about to do.
7: I wish that the Chinese communists would be with us on this, and I wish Leo realized that they're the problem, we aren't. We'll see if he does. I'm wishing him well. That will be over at TarzanaJoe.com, Joe on AI and Leo. And if you need a poem for any occasion, this long summer that yawns ahead of us, or for the 4th of July toast, go to TarzanaJoe.com, hit the I Need a Poem button, and Joe will go to work with you right away. Thank you, Joe. Don't go anywhere, America. Dr. Larry Arn is coming up next on the Hillsdale Dialogue, the events of the week. Stay tuned.
18: The problem with living for pleasure is that it's both short-sighted and the satisfaction never lasts. It's like waiting in line for 4 hours in an amusement park for a ride that lasts only 2 or 3 minutes. You may be looking forward to the weekend to go out or to take a trip with friends. It is not that those things are necessarily bad, but come Monday, there is this feeling deep down inside of you that something is missing. 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
21: News this hour from Town Hall. I'm Ron Taylor. With the U.S. and Iran moving towards signing a new agreement to end the war, one Republican on Capitol Hill is saying he wants to see the fine print before any deal is finalized. On the Salem News program this week on Capitol Hill with Tony Perkins, U.S. Senator Lindsey Graham of South Carolina is concerned that initial reports say the agreement would allow so-called civilian enrichment of uranium to continue.
22: If there's any enrichment program allowed in the Trump deal, if they can enrich anywhere for any reason, that's a bad deal in my view. They will cheat after Trump leaves. So there's a lot of details to be fleshed out. But Israel's concerned, and quite frankly, I am too. I hope for a good deal. I pray for a good deal. But if it's not a good deal, I will say so.
21: Senator Graham's full interview will be heard when This Week on Capitol Hill is broadcast beginning at 10 a.m. Eastern Time later today on the Salem News Channel. Catapulted by the market debut of his rocket company SpaceX, Elon Musk is now the world's first trillionaire. That amount of money, all owned by just one person, was once unfathomable.
23: If you made $100,000 a year and saved every penny, it would take you 10 million years to match that wealth. His wealth will sit just shy of the gross domestic product of Poland, eclipsing the entire annual economic output of Taiwan. Only about 21 countries have a GDP higher than $1 trillion today. So what does he plan on doing with all that cash? Musk says he doesn't plan to spend his $1 trillion fortune solely on himself. He'll instead use it to fund a permanent human settlement on Mars and is first counting on SpaceX to get us there.
21: Correspondent Marissa Dunahay. President Trump says a swift and lethal kinetic U.S. strike has killed Hector Rutherford Guerrero Flores, whom he called the infamous leader of the Tren de Aragua gang. They had been labeled by the U.S. as a terrorist organization. News and analysis at townhall.com.
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1: We live in an age of tremendous global unrest. 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There are currently 13 wars happening around the world involving dozens of countries. But our lack of international peace is merely symptomatic of our greater need for personal inner peace. The peace comes only from Jesus Christ. Scripture calls Jesus the Prince of Peace. On the night before his death and subsequent resurrection, Jesus Christ told those who trusted him,
2: "Peace I leave with you. 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
4: 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I'm still looking. I'm still searching. Hi, this is Lon Solomon, and this is what Billy Joel said at the close of his documentary, And So It Goes. You know, Billy is right. Everyone is born lost, looking and searching for something to fill the hole inside of us that only God can fill. This is why Jesus said, "Come to me, and I will give you rest. You will find peace for your soul." Hey, if you're still looking, look in the right place, the Lord Jesus. Not a sermon, just a thought.
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9: There was a pretty compelling moment last night in the NBA Finals game between the Knicks and the Spurs at Madison Square Garden in New York City. It came from Jerry Seinfeld, the popular and famous comic. He was confronted as he was entering the garden by one of these anti-Israel protesters. There's this whole cottage industry of anti-Israel protesters who run around and they scream at people with cameras rolling, "Can I have a free Palestine? Please say free Palestine." So when you ask a prominent Jewish person like Jerry Seinfeld, "Can I get a free Palestine?" he's not likely going to say free Palestine. And last night, as the New York Post reports, he shut down one of these anti-Israel agitators with three little words. Here's how this went.
10: Oh, Jerry Seinfeld. What up, Seinfeld? What up? Can we get a free Palestine? Can we get a free Palestine? Come on, give us one free Palestine.
11: It doesn't exist.
9: Uh-oh. It doesn't exist. And then I started thinking about it because this has been an ongoing debate between people who hate Israel and people who believe that Israel has a right to exist, and of course the Palestinians don't want Israel to exist. And this ongoing mess in the Middle East, President Trump moments ago on Fox News Channel making some news saying that Iran has committed the most violated ceasefire in world history. Which of course leads us back to the question I asked yesterday, how much longer are we going to put up with this? How many times are we going to hear we are a few days away from peace, from a solution? So I just thought it was intriguing. I've read a lot about, I've been to Israel on a number of occasions. I've been to the West Bank. I've been to the Gaza envelope. shortly after the October 7th terror attacks. So I've got some degree of familiarity, although maybe not as much as a lot of people in the audience. Does Palestine exist? Is there a Palestine? Where's the building? Do they have a Treasury Department? Do they have a currency? Are they recognized? And interestingly, if you ask ChatGPT and then Grok, you get kind of different answers. ChatGPT makes it very clear that it's challenging to say there is a Palestine, that there really isn't, that it's not recognized by the United States, by Israel, because of all that's going on. ChatGPT is kind of dubious when it comes to the question, does Palestine exist? Now, Grok, which is supposed to be the more conservative, friendly AI service where you ask, you feed it with questions, their answer is an unequivocal yes. Palestine exists, both as a long-standing geographic and historical region and as a partially recognized political entity. Palestine has referred to the land, according to Grok, Palestine refers to the land between the Mediterranean Sea and the Jordan River for centuries. It is a real place on the map, encompassing modern Israel, the West Bank, and the Gaza Strip. But then as you go down and you go through all this complicated technical explanation, it does acknowledge that this is tricky because Palestine, according to Grok, has limited sovereignty due to Israeli control over key areas, internal Palestinian divisions, and lack of full recognition by the U.S., Israel, and some others. And so Grok concludes, recognition of Palestine remains largely symbolic without resolved borders or security agreements, but it reflects shifting diplomatic momentum. It's become a rallying cry for those who hate Israel. Give us a free Palestine. Free Palestine! The protesters like to say that. Look, it's kind of a mess. The Middle East has the conflicts, the border disputes, and now we're, like it or not, we're kind of in the middle of it with Iran, and Americans, I believe, are getting impatient. Former National Security Advisor to the Vice President, Keith Kellogg, who's a pretty persistent presence on Fox News Channel, was a guest with Sean Hannity last night, seemed to reflect the frustration that many of us are feeling with this ongoing battle with Iran.
0: Sean, thanks for having me. Look, I think the president's had the patience of Job. He's really done a wonderful job in keeping the patience and extending the negotiations. I think we've reached a point where we're just going to say we're done with these guys. And politically, we say stop the negotiations. Have our team come home, say, you know, our phone number, give us a call.
9: Wow. That will be a very interesting turn of events if we just come home and say we're done with those guys without really obliterating Iran. Now, what does that look like? What does obliterating Iran mean? The Wall Street Journal editorial board opines that President Trump needs a new strategy. What he's doing isn't working. And the reason I'm sensitive to it is because I don't want our president to look bad. Last night, John Roberts on Fox News put a montage. Remember yesterday on the show I said, I wonder if anybody's got a montage of all the times we've been told that we're very close to a resolution in Iran. Maybe John Roberts and his team were listening, because here's what they produced last night.
3: So we talked, you think that it's long past time for the United States to go back to full-scale war against Iran, saying 9 weeks ago we had Iran on the ropes, and ever since then, President Trump has been talking about this elusive deal. Listen to what he said over the weeks here.
7: I think we're 2 or 3 weeks. We'll leave.
11: I view it as very close to over. I think they want to make a deal very badly.
12: It's looking very good that we're going to make a deal with Iran. It could happen any day. I believe they want the deal more than I do.
13: Iran is dying to make a deal.
12: We're in the final throes of what will be a very, very good deal. Could be in 2 or 3 days.
14: We're really close to a deal.
3: That's 9 weeks if we're close to a deal. I mean, at some point, you've got to acknowledge it's not happening.
9: That's rough. That's rough. And that's what I mean. And at some point, I hate this crude expression, and I'm not going to come out full out and say it, but you know what I'm leaning towards. We got to you know what or get off the pot. We got to pull the trigger. We got to pull off the Band-Aid. We got to do something. And I do think the Wall Street Journal is correct. 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
18: When we're in danger, our first instinct is to flee, right? This instinct has saved many people, but the problem is we don't always recognize it. We all want that warning when we're in danger. And if you think about eternity, you start to see that God's Word, the Bible, is a warning to each of us. He tells us that every wrong thing we've ever done, no matter how big or small, puts us in eternal danger of being separated from God. But you know, there's a way of escaping that. God provided his only son, Jesus Christ, who died on the cross and paid the penalty for all our disobedient acts. Then Jesus rose from the dead and lives forever in heaven and wants you to be there too. He offers forgiveness and a new life through a relationship with him. To learn how to begin a relationship with Jesus and be saved from the danger of an eternity separated from God, call 888-NEED-HIM. That's 888-NEED-HIM.
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0: I'll ask you directly. As these airstrikes are intensifying, more bombing tonight, do you think our involvement in this, because again, we know the reason, we've said it a million times, President Trump is right. We cannot afford for Iran to have a nuclear weapon. That's what this has been all about. Is it going to be enough? Do you think it's going to be enough to sustain the support that President Trump has had? Or do you think this is a mistake? Do you think he's being damaged by our involvement in Iran? Give me your honest answer to that. 800-655-MIKE, 800-655-6453. Before we go to your phone calls and read your texts and kind of get into all of this, let me get into Medicare. Because if you think your Medicare plan is okay, you got to hear about this. One of my listeners, Dorothy, lost her husband. Her income was suddenly cut in half. And at about the same time, as if things weren't bad enough, her insurance company hit her with a big increase in premiums. She was struggling to make ends meet. She didn't know what to do. So she heard about Chapter on the radio, and she decided to take a second look. 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Mitch is in Louisville, Kentucky. Hey, Mitch, welcome aboard. How are you?
1: I'm wonderful when I can hear you in the morning.
0: Well, you made my day. Well, I feel back. I feel the same about you. Appreciate it. Thanks, Mitch.
1: No, you're very welcome. Sorry, I'm working. It's time. I am a very staunch group, you know, I support him.
0: Sure.
1: And now I'm getting all, you know, I'm done. You know, you need to, no. It needs to stop. And I
0: enough
1: like
0: is enough.
1: That. Just step on out and say, look, you're not going to be able to grow anything for a while, so we're going to step on out now. I agree with you. So
0: you think now's the time to kind of pull the plug?
1: I'd say, you know, he's already thrown some more at him, and then he needs to say, okay, now we've done enough damage. You can't create anything nuclear. We're going to step back now, and good luck. You know, I mean, right. We need to get out. If I'm getting grumpy about it, then there's a lot of people that will.
0: Gosh, so, you know, it's funny you say that. Great minds think alike, Mitch. That's exactly what I thought yesterday. I thought, if I'm getting impatient, millions of Americans are getting impatient, because I, like you, Mitch, I'm a staunch supporter. I want his agenda to succeed. I want America to be prosperous. I mean, I want them to win. I want this country to have the greatness that I know it possesses. And I'm really, really worried that Iran is bogging everything down. Look, we've taken our eye off the ball off this SAVE Act. And I am thrilled President Trump is now attaching the SAVE Act. They're very creative here. He added the SAVE Act to the Pentagon bill, which only needs a simple majority, 50 votes plus J.D. Vance, to pass. And Trump is demanding that this get passed immediately. President Trump has ordered the Save America Act to be inserted directly into the $350 billion Pentagon reconciliation bill. That allows the legislation to pass. It can clear the Senate with a simple majority. This is a huge development. Now, John Thune's going to try to get in the way, because John Thune doesn't want to help the Trump agenda. I am absolutely convinced that that's John Thune's mindset. I totally believe. I saw a clip last night before I went to bed of John Thune being interviewed a few years ago and being asked about Donald Trump.

0: as the candidate, and he said, I hope we have other options. I hope he's a never Trumper. And so he doesn't want the Save America Act passed, despite the fact that 80% of Americans want voter ID laws passed, because John Thune wants Trump to fail. And you know the same is true of Mitch McConnell. So we've gone from bad to worse when it comes to the Senate Majority Leader. This is the kind of stuff we ought to be all over. This is what we got to worry about. And I absolutely support President Trump's ambition to have Iran be prevented from a nuke. Where are we with that? Let's see what you think. 800-655-MIKE.
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5: With SRN News, I'm Ron Taylor. President Trump says a swift and lethal kinetic U.S. strike has killed Hector Rutherford Guerrero Flores, whom he called the infamous leader of the Tren de Aragua gang. Tren de Aragua has been labeled by the United States as a terrorist organization. Guerrero Flores has been charged in a New York federal court with racketeering, conspiracy, and other crimes, including lending support to terrorists in crimes that stretched more than a decade. Authorities announcing this in December. The president wrote on his social media site yesterday that Tren de Aragua terrorists have no longer safe haven in Venezuela or anywhere else. Shares of SpaceX soared 19% in their Wall Street debut yesterday, making the rocket maker's founder and CEO Elon Musk the first ever trillionaire. The shares opened at $150 and finished Friday's slightly below $161, making the market value around $2.1 trillion. This is SRN News.
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12: Overnight, we'll bring clearing skies and humid conditions with a low of 71. As we move into Saturday, expect mostly sunny skies and cooler temperatures with lower humidity reaching a high of 88. Saturday night will be clear to partly cloudy with a low of 69. Looking ahead to Sunday, anticipate humid conditions with a mix of clouds and sunshine leading to a heavy thunderstorm late in the afternoon. The high for Sunday will be 87 degrees. With the AccuWeather forecast, I'm meteorologist Jason Caterina.
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0: Okay, sorry about that. A little overtime there on our break, 26 before the hour. It's okay. We got it back. We got the train back on the tracks. Earlier today, President Trump appeared on Fox and Friends on Fox News Channel to talk about Iran and announcing to the world that there's going to be continual bombing of Iran tonight, and tonight's bombing is going to be bigger than last night's.
14: There will be more bombing tonight. It'll be a bigger, more powerful. Don't forget, we've knocked out all of their anti-aircraft. They don't have any anti. They have nothing. I mean, they may get lucky with a shoulder weapon or something, but for the most part, you know, they have no defense.
15: What did the representative say in your phone
14: call?
15: They're
14: finished. Excuse me. They're finished. But the papers, the media refuses to write it. They're finished. We can walk in there tomorrow. We could take soldiers. I don't want to have boots on the ground, but if I wanted to, we could put a small group of soldiers and take over the whole place. They're finished. And the media is crooked. They're just like our elections. The media is crooked.
16: Mr. President, thanks so much
17: Thank
16: for joining
17: you.
16: Us.
0: So President Trump seems to suggest that this is already over with Iran. There were going to be intensifying military strikes tonight. There'll be more bombing. He went on to talk about his reluctance to bomb the essential infrastructure of Iran, like the bridges and the power plants. All of it kind of gives me a headache. All of it makes me wonder how much patience the American people are going to have. Now, look, we know that there's classified information and there's sensitive, secret information that the administration has that we don't have. There's sensitive, classified intelligence that the military has that we don't have. We get it. We get it. And there are no boots on the ground. The common denominator here is affordability. All that matters right now is getting our inflation under control. Now, Trump being Trump, he made all kinds of headlines when the 4.2 inflation rate was released yesterday, and he was asked about it. And the left and the Trump haters are having a field day because Trump being Trump said, oh yeah, I like that inflation number. And people are like, what? What do you mean you like the inflation number? Well, of course, what he meant was, don't we have that clip, guys? Didn't I give you, don't we have the clip of him on inflation? I thought I gave it to you. Oh, number two. Thank you, Yasmin. Here is, this is, oh yeah, President Trump, here he is on the inflation. Now, again, this has got a lot of people all hysterical. What does he mean? He loves higher inflation. Well, he kind of did a backwards way of explaining why he likes yesterday's inflation number.
17: Look, the numbers were great. You know what I really love? I love the inflation. You know why? Because as soon as this war is over, you know, I can say it now, something you didn't know. Do you know we've been taking out millions of barrels of oil? Nobody knows it. You know who doesn't know about it? Iran, until right now. We took out the other night 22 ships late at night with no lights because they don't have any radar because we blasted the crap out of it. We took out, that's why oil's $85 a barrel. I mean, you take a look.
0: Now, I know why he did it. He does it on purpose because immediately the media and the Trump haters pounced on him saying, I love the inflation. And it's just him. He's saying he loves it because when prices come crashing down like a rock and all of a sudden we're back to paying under $2 a gallon for gas, he's going to have a field day. He's going to be able to say, look at how the affordability numbers declined. And but the takeaway from his critics is him saying, I love inflation, which is typical Trump. Typical Trump. Oh, my gosh. What do we do other than take your calls? 800-655-MIKE. The only way we can get through this is together. We get through everything together. We got through the Angel Tree campaign together, sending over 1,000 kids to summer camps. And tomorrow is officially the last day. We really kind of unofficially ended a few days ago because I felt guilty about continuing to ask you to be even more generous than you already were. And people are like now taunting me internally saying, Mike, you know that if you get 1,300 kids sponsored, you'll have doubled your huge goal of 650 kids. Well, right now we're well over 1,000. I think we're at 1,100, which means that you've contributed over 200,000. It's a week-long summer camp for the children of American prisoners, and they are Christ-centered camps. A lot of these kids are going to just have their lives changed forever. And even though it officially ends tomorrow, we sort of unofficially ended a few days ago, but hey, we're at 1,035 kids. And everybody's saying, you know, it's never enough for these folks around here. And then when I said that to somebody, they said, yeah, but it's never enough for these kids. We never have enough sponsored kids. And that was a good counterargument, because these children would never have an opportunity to go to summer camp without you. $200 sponsors a kid for a week. MikeOnline.com. That's all I'll say. I'll say it quickly. MikeOnline.com. I've told everybody, no, we 1,035 kids is huge. Over $200,000 in donations is epic. I don't know that we've ever had such a bigger campaign. But, you know, they're right. If we get to 1,300, we'll have doubled the goal. That'll be in God's hands. We will see. MikeOnline.com. If you want to sponsor a child to go to an Angel Tree camp. But we're all in all this stuff together. We do things together. We're taking a trip in November together. We're going to take you on journeys together. We do it all the time. So let's lift each other up here. I don't like the way things have been going lately with Iran, and I'm worried about it. Maybe I shouldn't be worried. Steve's in Ohio. Hey, Steve, welcome to the Mike Gallagher Show.
18: Thank you. Thanks for taking my call.
0: Of course. Glad you joined us.
18: I'm just in awe. Everybody's complaining about, you know, the inflation, higher fuel costs, higher food costs. Yes, it is higher. I agree. It hurts me. It hurts everybody. But if Iran had the nuclear weapon and would launch one and land in the United States, what do you think inflation would be then? Where would you buy groceries, food, fuel, medical expenses, jobs? Everything would be outrageous.
0: Look,
18: we have to stop them.
0: Iran is committed to the destruction of Israel and the United States, what in the world do we think would happen? Because let me tell you something, if Iran wiped out Israel with a nuke, we're going to have to go to war. It's going to be a world war. What do you think inflation prices are going to be then, to your point? It's a great point, Steve. It's a great point. Thank you. 18 minutes before the hour. Aggie's in St. Augustine. Hey, Aggie, welcome back.
19: Oh, hi. Thanks for taking my call.
0: You bet.
19: I'm a big-time President Trump. I say president. I don't say Trump.
0: Yes,
19: President
0: ma'am.
19: Trump supporter. I'm just finding it's getting a little wishy-washy. Now I showed my age. I'm 79, but I just wished he would I don't know what he can do. That part of the world has been crazy for, what, thousands of years? And
0: well,
19: how can he trust any of the peace talks with any of them?
0: Right. It's a good question. But Aggie, to the question that the caller before you raised, you know what's different between now and thousands of years ago? Nuclear weapons. President Trump cannot afford for Iran to have a nuclear weapon, and that's what's on the table. That's what he's trying to prevent. He doesn't want a war in Iran. I know he doesn't. He doesn't want us to be entangled. You think he wants prices to be a challenge for the American people? Of course not. But he doesn't want Iran to have a nuke. And he's right. He's absolutely correct. And unfortunately, it's a messaging problem because not enough Americans understand what the stakes are. And the stakes are high. If Iran gets its hands on a nuclear weapon, the world is in big trouble. 800-655-MIKE, 800-655-6453, 16 before the hour. More coming up.

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4: 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Hi, this is Lon Solomon, and this is what Billy Joel said at the close of his documentary, And So It Goes. You know, Billy is right. Everyone is born lost, looking and searching for something to fill the hole inside of us that only God can fill. 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You will find peace for your soul." Hey, if you're still looking, look in the right place, the Lord Jesus. 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
1: Is that snow in Seneca, Kansas, on the Salem News Channel camera network? Can't be. Can't be. Look at that at the top of the screen. Is that snow? Maybe that's a body of water and it just looks white. Surely it's not snowing in Seneca, Kansas. It is, after all, June the 11th. You'll see cities and sights and shows that you won't get anywhere else on Salem News Channel. Check it out, snc.tv, for all the ways you can watch Salem News Channel. Watch Larry O'Connor and Mike Gallagher and Scott Jennings and Hugh Hewitt and Larry Elder and Kevin McCullough and on and on and on. Our new White House correspondent, Willie Nelson, he's going to go to the UFC match. We got to try to, when is that thing? They've got that giant, what do you call that, Eric? What's that big thing that's been built outside the White House? The octagon is ready for the UFC fight. When is that? When's the big fight? Is it this weekend, I think? Oh, Sunday's going to be the big day. And our Willie Nelson, that's his real name, our Salem News Channel White House correspondent, is going to be there. Maybe we'll get a preview from Willie. I'm going to be stuck in a movie theater today. I'm so mad at Mark Davis. We're having such a blast doing the M&M Extra podcast. It's a brand new podcast. It's exclusive to the podcast space. We're live every day. We do a live YouTube show at noon Eastern, 11 Central. And Mark and I just get along well, but sometimes we butt heads. So he's a space freak, and he's all excited about, what is it called, not Deliverance Day, Discovery Day. What's the day today? What's the movie called? What's the movie, guys, the Spielberg movie? Disclosure Day today. So Disclosure Day opens in theaters everywhere, and Mark being Mr. Space Geek is real excited about Disclosure Day. So like a dummy, I go get tickets to go see the matinee today so that we could talk about it tomorrow on the M&M Extra and on my M&M hit with him in the morning on his talk show. Well, now he can't go. We were both going to go today. He was going to go in Texas. I was going to go here in Florida. And then we were going to compare notes. And have to get tickets early because it's going to be sold out. There's not a seat occupied today. Nobody's seeing this movie. At least not in the Tampa Bay theater that I'm going to. So now I'm going to be sitting there like a moron by myself in an empty theater, and I probably won't even like the movie. I mean, I saw Spielberg the other day made some weird comment about how the movie is going to make you, you know, shake your faith in God or something about faith. And look, Steven Spielberg he's a great filmmaker. Stick to filmmaking. Try to stay out of theology. That's all we need. Incidentally, I've had more than a few people point out that I kind of resemble Missouri U.S. Senator Eric Schmidt. Did you see the catch he made at the congressional baseball game? I mean, look, I could never make a catch like that. Once again, the Republicans thumped the Democrats. I think it's about the 10th or 11th game in a row that the Republicans have won. And boy, I like that. I like that. I like seeing, maybe that's a metaphor for the midterm elections. I can't tell from any poll now what things are going to look like November 3rd. Let's face it, none of them know. I keep saying, well, we've only got to win one toss-up. Oh, we've only got to win two toss-ups. Then I saw a new survey out today. The Democrats have a 60% chance of taking over the control of the House of Representatives. I have no idea. What I do know is a lot has to come together in perfect harmony. We've got to solve Iran. And we certainly have to figure out a resolution in Iran before the midterm elections. Because if the Democrats take over, they're going to drive this country off the cliff. I've been paying close attention to Mark Thiessen, the Fox News contributor and Washington Post writer. Here's what he said yesterday to John Roberts about these new strikes that President Trump has announced will be mounted against Iran tonight.
0: I'm not sure. They keep saying they're proportional. I don't know what proportional is for trying to kill an American. I mean, the president said that if they killed an American, that was his red line, that we would return to combat. Well, they tried to kill an American. As Trey Yinks reported, the drone landed in the middle of the Apache between the pilots, but didn't explode. So just because it malfunctioned doesn't give them a pass. We have to treat this as if they killed an American, several Americans, because that's what they tried to do, and we have to respond in kind. And the goal should not be to get them back to the table. We've launched 13,500 strikes, and it hasn't brought them to the table in any serious way. That's a hopeless cause at this point.
1: It's a hopeless cause at this point. That's what the American people are starting to feel, and we've got a, I think the Wall Street Journal editorial board is correct. Perhaps President Trump and the administration has to pivot. Maybe they got to come up with a new approach. A new strategy, because maybe this one isn't working. We're going to see. Incidentally, I've been telling you how much we're loving doing the podcast. If you text the keyword extra to our text line, which is 800-655-MIKE, text the keyword extra to 800-655-6453. 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Mark Davis, Mike Gallagher, we're having a blast, and we think you're going to like it too. Coming up, well, they found some homeless people on Skid Row in Los Angeles admitting that people paid them to fill out a ballot and vote. Illegally, of course. You don't say. That and more straight ahead.

0: Patrick was way behind on his IRS taxes.
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8: Hour from Town Hall. I'm Ron Taylor. Iran's stranglehold on the Strait of Hormuz may be easing, at its own oil problems now to be on the rise. More from Bob Agnew.
9: The waterway has been effectively shut down by Iran's attacks on shipping since the start of the war, but now the situation appears to be shifting. Analysts say more oil from Gulf Arab states appears to be getting past the Iranian mines, missiles, boats, and drones. Observers warn that does not mean the global energy market will be satiated with oil anytime soon, but it does change the calculus of the crisis and could put more pressure on Tehran to reach a deal. Bob Agner reporting.
8: And Ohio Voter Registration Group's offices have been searched.
10: Workers say the offices of Ohio Organizing Collaborative have been searched by the FBI, saying federal agents showed up at the Cleveland office and spent hours questioning staff, seizing documents and computer files. Federal agents also went to the homes of people who worked with the organization, which supports voter registration efforts, seeking interviews and information about alleged voter fraud. Board member Prentice Haney accused the agents of intimidation tactics and harassment and expressed concern that the investigation was designed to sow doubt about the upcoming midterm elections. I'm Lisa Dwyer.
9: Shares of SpaceX soared 19% in their Wall Street debut yesterday, making the rocket maker's founder and CEO Elon Musk the first ever trillionaire. The shares opened at $150 and finished yesterday slightly below $161. That price gave the company a market value of around $2.1 trillion. Forbes estimates that Musk, who's also a major shareholder in Tesla, is now worth over $1 trillion. Musk says SpaceX is going public because of his space efforts. News and analysis at townhall.com.
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11: 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I'm still searching. Hi, this is Lon Solomon, and this is what Billy Joel said at the close of his documentary, And So It Goes. You know, Billy is right. Everyone is born lost, looking and searching for something to fill the hole inside of us that only God can fill. 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Hey, if you're still looking, look in the right place, the Lord Jesus. 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
11: I wonder why the old song, Bomb, Bomb, Bomb, Bomb, Bomb, Iran, Bomb, Bomb. Remember that when that was a hit? I was a kid. I don't even remember what year it was. I think I was a teenager. So it had to be in the 70s, 80s. Wonder why that hasn't made a comeback. President Trump indicating that we're going to hit Iran very hard tonight. And he told Fox and Friends this morning on Fox News Channel, Iran could be surrendering. They could wave the white flag of surrender. It appears the mullahs have no intention whatsoever of waving any white flags. We're perhaps in this thing for a while. I sure hope not. I sure hope not. I think a lot has to do with the messaging, and the administration is doing its best to reiterate the need to prevent Iran from being able to produce and detonate a nuclear weapon. Got a text when I walked into the studio today. And I appreciate the text line. 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We hope you'll take part in that, 11 Central. And wherever you get your podcasts, Apple, Spotify, Mark Davis and I kind of break down everything, and we have a great time doing it. We're having a blast. In fact, it's a little scary how much fun we're having. So we try to make sure that we're accessible to you in a variety of ways. And the text line is a great way to do it. Please, if you text the show, never text and drive. And remember, standard text messaging rates may apply. But here's a text from Columbus, Ohio, that was a real thought starter for me, or a conversation starter. The texter writes, "We have to communicate why control is better than chaos. People's minds are malleable. And a narrative needs to be driven into people's heads about what anything goes represents. Red lines need to be drawn and enforced." Remember Obama's famous red line? If a person does certain acts, they don't continue to have the ability to do acts that result to harm in anyone. And a lot of people are saying that patience is wearing thin. And if we're feeling that way, you know President Trump is feeling that way. Here's what he told the Fox and Friends panel this morning on Fox News Channel. This is cut number 14. Here's the president.
19: It could be the greatest deal in history. They could wave the white flag of surrender. They could say, we surrender, we're finished, we've had it. The United States is the greatest power. Praise be to Allah. And they could do all of this. They could say it loud and clear, and the fake news would say, it was a great victory for Iran. I mean, it's the craziest thing I've ever seen. We're killing them. They're killing them. They have no Navy. They have no Air Force. They have no anti-aircraft. You know, we're flying planes over the middle of Tehran, and they have no idea what we're there. We've knocked out all of their radar, all of their anti-aircraft. Much of their missiles, they have probably less than 20%. We think about 20%. Most of their launchers, the missile launchers, which are quite important, their drone capacity is way down. You see it. I mean, it's way down. Their attacks are very minor. They're finished.
11: And, you know, for him, it's a messaging problem from the media.
20: He believes that our success with Iran has been vastly understated by the mainstream media. And you know there's a really great possibility that's true. They don't want him to succeed. My gosh, the Washington Post is running propaganda pieces suggesting that the improvements to the reflecting pond in D.C. aren't that great. That's how much they want this guy to fail. He's beautifying the District of Columbia. Fountains that were never working before are working. Reflecting pond looks beautiful. The place is cleaned up. They don't even want that to work. There are people suing to prevent the 250th celebrations from taking place. That's how much they want the guy to fail. So do you think that if we are, in fact, being enormously successful in Iran, that they're gonna tell that story? And this is a big issue for him. How his agenda is being characterized. And maybe it's an Achilles heel of his. Maybe it's a point of sensitivity that he shouldn't have. He gets very consumed, it seems, with messaging and narratives. But ultimately, he's probably right. Any success we've had with Iran is going to be minimized. What's funny is even the neocon critics of Donald Trump, they like this military escalation with Iran. They're right there with him. They're not being particularly vocal about it, but when they do weigh in, they're in support because they never saw a war they didn't like. Do you think Iran is hurting the president right now? Do you think Iran is hurting the president's agenda? Let me turn that over to you as we kick things off on a Thursday. I got a lot to cover. I'm fired up about John Thune. I am so annoyed at these Republicans who are getting in the way of passing the Save America Act when we all know it could be done. It can be done. We're either going to have federal election integrity or we're not. Ultimately, we must. The country depends on this. John Thune doesn't get it, and I am convinced it's because John Thune doesn't want Trump to succeed. I think that's all it could be. It's either that or it's something nefarious. There's a lot of people theorizing he's married to a Democrat, he's got Democrat kids. I don't know that that makes him suspect. I've got Democrat kids. I was married to a Democrat. Now, I never got a word in edgewise at dinner time, but I'm here. So I don't know that that's it. But there are even darker suggestions of maybe them having some dirt on him. It doesn't make sense. Thune knows there are paths to get the Save America Act passed. And he refuses. And he's lying. And I saw a clip last night from a few years ago when Trump was running, and he told the interviewer, "I wish there were other options out there. I hope there are other options." I'm paraphrasing. He's a never-Trumper. Mitch McConnell is a never-Trumper. These guys don't want this president to succeed. And with their animosity for Donald Trump,

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10: 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We all want that warning when we're in danger. And if you think about eternity, you start to see that God's Word, the Bible, is a warning to each of us. He tells us that every wrong thing we've ever done, no matter how big or small, puts us in eternal danger of being separated from God. But you know, there's a way of escaping that. 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He offers forgiveness and a new life through a relationship with Him. 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
11: I'm as lost as everybody else. I'm still looking. I'm still searching. Hi, this is Lon Solomon. And this is what Billy Joel said at the close of his documentary, And So It Goes. You know, Billy is right. Everyone is born lost, looking and searching for something to fill the hole inside of us that only God can fill. This is why Jesus said, come to me and I will give you rest. You will find peace for your soul. Hey, if you're still looking, look in the right place, the Lord Jesus. Not a sermon, just a thought.
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9: Gallagher.
14: Trust Trump. I say it all the time. Trust President Trump. This administration knows what it's doing. He's surrounded by great people. He's making great decisions for the country. Got a lot done. A lot of good things are happening. And believe me, there's a really good possibility that things with Iran are going to work out fine. That President Trump is correct. That prices are about to start plunging. I'm just ready. I'm ready and waiting for it. Let's get your take on it. Do you think this is hurting him right now? Is it going to be okay? You think it's going to work out? Or are you worried? Are you concerned? And I am deeply concerned.

0: of an American attitude, of a can-do spirit, that of course you can get this done. There is an easy way, actually, to get it done. Get rid of the you get rid of the talking filibuster, you get a 50-vote threshold with a J.D. Vance tiebreaker, and it's done. And there's it's just like funding ICE. Did you notice how that all went away? For weeks and weeks and months, the Democrats dug their heels in because they don't want to fund ICE. We got to defund ICE. We got to defund ICE. And that's all we heard about. That's all that was. And now all of a sudden, look what happened this week. Oh, they funded ICE because the Republicans figured out a way to do it. They found a way to go around Chuck Schumer and the Democrats and get ICE and Border Patrol funded through the end of Trump's term. Now, a couple months ago, that was going to be impossible. Oh, the Democrats, they've got all the cards, and they can block it, and they can stop it. And what did the Republicans do? They figured it out. They could figure out the Save America Act passage. John Thune doesn't want to. And I can't, Tom, please call back. I'd love to hear why you think this guy makes any sense. John Thune needs to go. He ought to be fired. They ought to get rid of him. He's a never-Trumper. Go look up the comments he's made about Donald Trump over the years. He wants Trump to fail. 800-655-MIKE. Gary's in Phoenix. Gary, welcome back. You're first up on the Mike Gallagher Show. How are you, sir?
1: Very good this morning, Mike. Thank you very much. I'm a Air Force veteran and former Republican County Chair.
0: Yes, sir.
1: Three things. One, we need to keep on going. This should not be short. It needs to continue.
0: Jump out with Iran.
1: That's with that, Iran. Second,
0: okay. We
1: need to escalate the terms of the agreement and get more than we were getting under the current proposal.
0: Good luck.
1: Thirdly,
0: with these mullahs, you think they're going to give us more?
1: No, that's the point. We keep pushing until they do. And thirdly, Thune is up for re-election in 28.
0: Yes, he is.
1: He needs to pay attention to what happened to Massey and Cornyn. And the president needs to primary him in 28.
0: But Gary, the problem is John Thune is a problem in 26. We got a problem now. Look, if they don't get this Save America Act passed by Election Day, I don't know what's going to happen on November the 3rd. If we don't start working on election integrity now, it's going to be too late. And that's the plan. I don't think he cares. I always love this, and I appreciate your perspective, Gary, so don't get me wrong, but I always think it's amazing. Oh, we need to get rid of that person. You think people losing in an election and drumming them out of office is the be-all, end-all? Nancy Mace. I mean, everybody, I forgot how Nancy Mace was such a big national part of the story of South Carolina's primary. The woman finished fifth place. Nobody, even in her own district, they don't want her. Well, she'll be fine. She's charismatic. She's provocative. She'll wind up with a big cable news gig somewhere. She'll do something. And she'll do just fine. You think that's the end of the world for her, that she didn't get, that she left Congress and didn't get elected governor of South Carolina? Primarying John Thune in 2028, with all due respect, is like kissing your sister. Very unsatisfying. There's nothing significant about primarying John Thune in 2028. We got to deal with John Thune now, and John Thune has got to stop with the ridiculous stubbornness of refusing to listen to the will of the people. The Save America Act needs to get passed. And forget John Thune. Where are his fellow Republicans in refusing to stand up to this guy? What, is he so powerful? Is he so omnipotent that there's not a Republican that has a spine that can stand up and say this is ridiculous? 80+% of the American people want this thing passed. Republicans want election integrity. Many Democrats, probably not all, but many Democrats.

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2: 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It is not that those things are necessarily bad, but come Monday, there is this feeling deep down inside of you that something is missing. That something is a personal relationship with Jesus Christ. 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
3: With SRN News, I'm Ron Taylor. President Trump says a swift and lethal kinetic U.S. strike has killed Hector Rutherford Guerrero Flores, whom he called the infamous leader of the Tren de Aragua gang. Tren de Aragua has been labeled by the United States as a terrorist organization. Guerrero Flores has been charged in a New York federal court with racketeering, conspiracy, and other crimes, including lending support to terrorists in crimes that stretched more than a decade. The president wrote on social media Friday that Tren de Aragua terrorists no longer have safe haven in Venezuela or anywhere else. Shares of SpaceX soared 19% in their Wall Street debut yesterday, making the rocket maker's founder and CEO Elon Musk the first ever trillionaire. The shares opened at $150 and finished Friday slightly below $161. That price gave the company a market value of around $2.1 trillion. Forbes estimate that Musk is now worth $1.1 trillion. This is SRN News.
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6: Overnight, we'll bring clearing skies and humid conditions with a low of 71. As we move into Saturday, expect mostly sunny skies and cooler temperatures with lower humidity reaching a high of 88. Saturday night will be clear to partly cloudy with a low of 69. Looking ahead to Sunday, anticipate humid conditions with a mix of clouds and sunshine leading to a heavy thunderstorm late in the afternoon. The high for Sunday will be 87 degrees. With the AccuWeather forecast, I'm meteorologist Jason Catarina.
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0: Gallagher.
1: With all this news of bombing Iran and President Trump announcing that we're going to bomb Iran again tonight with more intensity, it seems like it's time to bring this back. I think it's I think this is the 1980 version, right, Eric? This was recorded by, I think, Vince Vance and the Valiants. But it was, of course, a parody of the 1961 hit Barbara Ann. Remember, that was, and I think, the Beach Boys did a cover of Barbara Ann. But this seems a little more appropriate considering the news of the day. Hit it.

0: That's all right. That's enough. That's enough. 25 minutes before the hour. I don't know. I don't know what we're going, what's happening here. I'm frustrated. I'm impatient. We got to turn this thing around. We got to send a message. And I just wonder whether Americans are as impatient. And look, if I'm impatient, you got to be impatient. If I'm worried, you're worried. Here was last night, I saw Keith Kellogg, the former national security advisor to the vice president, on with Sean Hannity on Fox News, saying, look, we're going to have to get to a point where we're just done with these guys.
1: Sean, thanks for having me. Look, I think the president's had the patience of Job. He's really done a wonderful job in keeping the patience and extending the negotiations. I think we've reached a point where we're just going to say we're done with these guys. And politically, we say stop the negotiations. Have our team come home, say, you know, our phone number, give us a call.
0: Now, Mark Thiessen said something on Fox News yesterday about the Iranian regime. And this is what lands with me. I mean, we keep hearing about the need to decapitate and destroy the regime, which has not been done, clearly. I mean, you know, I hate to break it to anybody, they're firing in a ceasefire. Check out the pretty measured comments from Fox News contributor and Washington Post columnist Mark Thiessen.
2: I'm not sure. They keep saying they're proportional. I don't know what proportional is for trying to kill an American. I mean, the president said that if they killed an American, that was his red line, that we would return to combat. Well, they tried to kill an American. As Trey Yinks reported, the drone landed in the middle of the Apache between the pilots, but didn't explode. So just because it malfunctioned doesn't give them a pass. We have to treat this as if they killed an American, several Americans, because that's what they tried to do, and we have to respond in kind. And the goal should not be to get them back to the table. We've launched 13,500 strikes, and it hasn't brought them to the table in any serious way. That's a hopeless cause at this point.
0: Lee is in North Carolina. Hey, Lee, welcome to the Mike Gallagher Show.
3: Hi, Mike. Glad to talk to you.
0: Thank you.
3: I think we're all losing patience on this. And when the president says they know they have about 20% of the missiles and things left, they must know where they are. And I think they need to be taken out just as soon as possible. And the Straits of Hormuz need to be open. That, I think that's one thing. The oil issue is a problem. But, yeah, I think they need to get to it and take care of all of that kind of stuff and get the Straits open and get these missiles done away with.
0: Appreciate the call, Lee. Thank you. Dana is next. Hey, Dana, you're next. How are you?
4: I'm fine, sir. Thanks, Mike, for answering.
0: You bet. You bet. Glad to have you.
4: Yeah. Minneapolis area. I'm an ex-military Navy pilot, airline captain.
0: Thank you.
4: Most of my friends, my neighborhood, you're welcome. Most of my friends in my neighborhood are all for Trump, and we don't care how expensive gas gets, and we just got to get this done. Like the last guy said, we know where their radar sites are. Let's take them out and just get this over with. But you got to trust Trump is the bottom line.
0: Amen. I really do. What I'm worried about is even as his intentions are good and his strategy is sound, I worry about timing. I worry about how long this takes. I worry about Americans. I worry about why Americans, how patient Americans are going to be. 800-655-MIKE. Randy is next. Hey, Randy, welcome aboard. What do you think?
5: Hey, Mike, I agree with you. Long time. I used to have burgers with you at BB's in Greenville.
0: Ah, thank you. Man, I miss BB's. I can't believe they finally closed BB's down after all those many happy years.
5: Oh, man.
0: I miss it. I miss it. Yeah, sure was.
5: Hey, I think it's time to hire freedom fighters and arm the Iranian people and be done with it. And
0: yeah.
5: That's just my personal opinion, but
0: do you think Trump is being hurt? You think Trump's being hurt by this?
5: Yeah, well, I mean, it doesn't matter. The legacy media wouldn't support him if it don't matter what he does. So that's the big problem. Is the media?
0: I know. And Randy, that's his frustration. You can hear it in this, today with Fox and Friends. He was very, mindful or very cognizant of the media message. And the reason why, and I think this goes back to Trump having a good faith effort to think that people are going to give him a good faith response. And they're just not going to do it. Here he is this morning on Fox and Friends talking about all of the success we've had about Iran and how the media won't accurately convey that to the American people.
6: There will be more bombing tonight. It'll be a bigger, more powerful. Don't forget, we've knocked out all of their anti-aircraft. They don't have any anti, they have nothing. I mean, they may get lucky with a shoulder weapon or something, but for the most part, you know, they have no defense.
7: What did the representative say in your phone call with them?
6: They're finished. Excuse me. They're finished. But the papers, the media refuses to write it. They're finished. We can walk in there tomorrow. We could take soldiers. I don't want to have boots on the ground, but if I wanted to, we could put a small group of soldiers and take over the whole place. They're finished. And the media is crooked. They're just like our elections. The media is crooked.
7: Mr. President, thanks so much
0: for joining us today. I always love it when he talks about the papers. The papers. I think he's one of the handful of, and I'm one of them. I still like to read the New York Post in physical, you know, presence. I like to read a paper. but we are a vanishing breed. 18 minutes before the hour. 800-655-MIKE. Still fired up about, can we get Tom back? I know he's a regular caller. He calls a lot. He's in LaGrange, Illinois. I agree with John Thune. That's like in this audience, that's like finding Sasquatch. That's like Halley's Comet. You agree with John Thune's stubborn refusal to pass the Save America Act. Here's a text from South Dakota. Mike, as a South Dakota voter, I feel like John Thune is doing us dirty. What is it going to take to get these stubborn Republicans out of the way? And why won't John Thune go along with this Trump agenda? Do you think I'm right that it's no more complicated an answer than Thune is one of these whack job never Trumpers? Like my friend Mark Davis always says, Trump derangement syndrome makes smart people dumb. It makes funny people unfunny. It takes nice people, makes them mean. 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

0: A ton of text messages pouring in about John Thune. Here's a text from South Carolina that's pretty prophetic. Hi, Mike. I remember the moment that Thune was elected majority leader. I exhaled in despair, and I knew it would be bad. We now know how bad. California, Thune is McConnell 2.0. Illinois, Thune is and always will be a rhino. North Carolina, hey, Mike, I wanted to eat breakfast, but I can't stop laughing about the caller Tom and Sasquatch. Alex tried to get Tom back. I did. I had to meet a caller who thinks that Tom Thune is right on track, doing great. Look, they have stripped down the Save America Act to a point where it's only about voter ID, making sure only American citizens can vote. And you've got to present a form of ID in order to vote. John Thune doesn't think they have the votes for that. John Thune doesn't acknowledge the ridiculousness of pushing back against an initiative that 80% of Americans want passed. Look, election integrity is so tantamount. If we don't have election integrity, we don't have a country. Did you see the homeless lady interviewed in California? Now, I'm sure that people are going to say, oh, this is just some kind of a conspiracy theory. Oh, this is probably an actress. This is probably a false flag. Somebody interviewed a homeless lady. This is on X yesterday. We all know how the election, the California process, stinks to high heaven, right? So look, check this out. This is from a courtesy of Wall Street Apes on X.
1: Did you vote?
2: Yeah.
1: Oh, you did, for Karen Bass?
2: Yeah. Karen Bass. Is
1: that
2: her name,
1: Bassett? Karen Bass, yeah. Or Nithya Raman?
2: Karen.
1: They told you to vote for Karen?
2: Yeah, they had to sign a little thing.
1: And how much they pay you?
2: It's like $2.
1: $2? You had to sign off on a thing to vote for her?
2: Yeah.
1: So they do this for everybody out here?
2: Yeah, they come out here all the time.
1: Just get everybody to vote out here, huh?
3: Remember, this exact type of voter fraud is exactly what James O'Keefe has been exposing. You know, there are groups, NGOs, that are paying people for votes. They're paying homeless people $2, $5. There's an entire network of these people that are ballot harvesting, which, by the way, California Democrats made illegal. They actually expanded and made it legal for third parties to go out and ballot harvest. I mean, just look at this. You can actually see them registering people to vote.
4: Homeless to forge names, forge addresses, and forge signatures of registered voters.
5: So do you want to sign?
6: I'm Joseph Albright. Okay.
0: I mean, it's a joke. When you hear that you have to provide, one of the ways you can identify yourself as a voter, one of the forms of voter ID in California, is a gym membership card, you think that's a legitimate process? California must be forced to clean up their election process. How does that happen? Through the Save America Act. What's blocking it? John Thune. And, of course, Lisa Murkowski. And, of course, outgoing Tom Tillis. That wretched guy. Susan Collins changed her vote. It seems like she's on board now. It's probably convenient that she's facing a serious challenge from the Nazi lover. But I don't care what her motivation is. Just vote the right way. Get the doggone thing passed. 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Here's Buddy, Huntsville, Alabama. Hi, Buddy. Welcome. How are you?
7: Hey, man. How are you?
0: Hey, I'm good. I'm good. From you, Matt. Well, thank you.
7: Yeah.
0: Tell me about your thoughts on Mr. Thune.
7: Yes, he's definitely a rhino. He's holding back. But my question is, I'm all for the Save America Act 100%, just like I was, you know, men out of women's sports. We passed that law, but a lot of them still aren't implementing it. Even though we passed the Save America Act, how do we force someone like California to enforce that law?
0: Well, they're going to be obligated to be. It'll be enforced because it'll be the law of the land. There will be a federal election integrity law in place once and for all. Dave's in Connecticut. Hey, Dave.
8: Hey, Mike. How are you?
0: I'm good. How are you?
8: Listen. Good. So, hear me out. Maybe Thune is on the team, and maybe there's a strategy. What would happen if he passed the Save America Act like last month or maybe even this week? It would give the Democrats plenty of time to come up with some kind of scheme to cheat or do something.
0: That's a reach. That's a stretch, Dave. You're trying.
8: Timing is everything. We got to play dirty just like them.
0: He's playing dirty, all right. He's playing dirty like them. Look, it's going to take time to implement it, and there's a lot of questions about how the timing all comes together and what all the pieces are. But if you think John Thune has got some secret strategy to wait till the 11th hour, I got a bridge in Brooklyn I'd like to rent to you for the summer. You want some light viewing? Go look up some of the things John Thune has said about President Trump in the past. It's not a pretty picture. Not a pretty picture indeed. Coming up, I have to admit I'm a little baffled by the Epstein files and how folks like Marjorie Taylor Greene and Nancy Mace went down in political flames over it. Have the Epstein files been released or not? Try to ask that question, see what people say about that. We'll tackle that, as well as my visit with Mark Davis and the M&M Experience, all ahead.

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6: 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I'm still looking. I'm still searching. Hi, this is Lon Solomon, and this is what Billy Joel said at the close of his documentary, And So It Goes. You know, Billy is right. Everyone is born lost, looking and searching for something to fill the hole inside of us that only God can fill. This is why Jesus said, come to me, and I will give you rest. You will find peace for your soul. Hey, if you're still looking, look in the right place, the Lord Jesus. Not a sermon, just a thought.
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9: News this hour from Town Hall. I'm Ron Taylor. President Trump says the media is short on details on the potential agreement with Iran.
10: President Trump says Iran leaked details about a proposed agreement to the media. The president says reports circulating in the press do not reflect the terms agreed to in writing. Trump also raised concerns about a drone attack near the Strait of Hormuz, calling the incident unacceptable. Willie Nelson, Washington.
9: Shares of SpaceX soared 19% in their Wall Street debut with the IPO and the rocket maker's founder, CEO Elon Musk, the first ever trillionaire. Musk joined in the operating and opening NASDAQ bell from the SpaceX facility in Starbase, Texas, and reiterated his lofty goals to make life multiplanetary.
11: We want to be able to take anyone who wants to go to the moon, anyone who wants to go to Mars, or anywhere in the solar system, and maybe beyond the solar system at some point. We want to be able to take you there. Not just a few astronauts. I mean, you.
9: The shares opened at $150 and finished Friday slightly below $161. A deadly shooting rocks the city of Midland in West Texas.
12: The active shooter situation has been resolved.
13: Midland Mayor Lori Blong.
12: And the shooter is confirmed deceased.
13: The suspect, identified by state law enforcement as 45-year-old Victor Mata Villarreal, was found dead after a standoff with police following an attack that left one person dead and at least 10 others injured. Police say the suspect shot at officers during a chase just days earlier. Gunfire started in one part of the city before ending up near a veterinary hospital that was swarmed by police. Audio courtesy KMID KPEJ. I'm Jennifer King.
9: Gene Shalit, a movie critic and arts reporter for the Today Show for over four decades, who was known for his puffy hair and oversized handlebar mustache, has died. He was 100 years old. His family announcing his death yesterday, saying he passed away peacefully at 100. News and analysis at townhall.com.
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20: Featuring the music of Dick Tunney and the Dream in Color Orchestra. Everything you need to know about the top headlines of the day and a perspective that will give you some eternity to it, plus practical tips for family life, spiritual life, and good old regular life. It's Kevin McCullough, Monday through Friday, on That Kevin Show. And now, from the Connors and Sullivan Broadcast Studios, the man who is not what he wants to be, but is way grateful that he's not who he used to be, here's Kevin! Welcome back to Times Square. Kevin McCullough, That Kevin Show. Always glad to have you with us, and always grateful for the opportunity to make an impact. You've been hearing me talk in just the last few days, maybe for the first time, about my memories as a young kid that just loved summer. Yes, I wasn't in school. That was a big part of it. But getting to go to a Christian camp where I made friends and learned about God and discovered things I had never even dreamed of discovering before, all made those summers so magical and just came to life. I never wanted them to end. That's basically the concept behind what our friends at Angel Tree Camps are doing. And here to discuss is my colleague from Salem Media, Tom Tradup, who gets to kind of advocate for different ministries that we do. And Tom, you and I, from the first moment we heard of what Angel Tree was doing, immediately understood the power of it. Because if you've ever gone through one of those summer situations where you've gone to a camp, especially a Christian camp, you walk away just a completely different person.
0: It's totally true, Kevin, and thank you for having me. I grew up in upstate New York, and one of the Finger Lakes, Skaneateles Lake, once the home of Hillary Clinton when she was allegedly our senator, was on the shores of Skaneateles Lake. They had a huge Catholic youth organization, CYO camp, called Lourdes Camp. And my grandmother owned a cottage not far from there. And even though I wasn't Catholic and I wasn't part of their camp, they would allow me to come over and participate in the activities with the kids. There was horseback riding and swimming and archery and the kinds of things you get to do in the fresh air. But the reason that this is such a special campaign is because we're dealing with exclusively children who have a mom or dad in prison, as you mentioned. And a lot of them are in, it sounds like a stereotype, but it's true. They are in, trapped in hot cities, in bad neighborhoods, gangs, drugs nearby, maybe with a caregiver who isn't terribly happy that they're there, but they're taking care of the child. And so here's an opportunity for somebody to donate a few dollars and to literally transform a kid's life by sending them to an Angel Tree camp. They get in the fresh air and they have Christian fellowship. And it is, having been there myself with some of our other hosts on Salem, it is a life-changing experience for these kids.
20: I know that as a dad, and my kids have just gotten to the age where they've been going to camps in recent years, but I know that as I watch them leave and come back, I understand the effervescent joy that they describe everything that they did. And they want to tell me, like, when they walk in, they're like, "Dad, on day one, when we got there, when we went to register, you know, we had our first orange soda pop." And then they just, like, walk me through, like, every second of the day. Part of that is because the memories are so potent that are being imprinted on them, that they just, like I said, they don't want it to end. They want it to live forever. And I think for Angel Tree kids, you were telling me off air yesterday that these kids kind of come in with a certain expectation, very nervous, not knowing if there's going to be anybody else like them. And they walk away with almost identical feelings as my own kids. Explain how that works.
0: Well, little McCulloughs are little versions of you. They are already gregarious and happy to outgoing kids, and they just want to go have the experience. A lot of these children, unfortunately, because of the stigma that's attached with it, we call them the silent victims of crime, mm-hmm. because they didn't do anything wrong. Mom or dad, or in some cases both, are in prison for something they did, but the children didn't do anything. But other kids in their schools or in their neighborhoods tease them, "Ha ha, mom or dad is in prison and jailbird," and all that kind of thing. So when they get a chance to go to camp, they don't know sometimes that every other one of the kids at the Angel Tree camp also has a parent in prison. So the first day they walk in, as you said, with their head down low and, "Gee, I hope nobody finds out about my parents." And about halfway through the day, one of the other kids will sidle up to them and say, "How long is your dad in for?" He goes, "What do you mean?" "Well, and my pop robbed a bank," or whatever he did. And pretty soon, it doesn't take long, they find out every other child in the camp has a parent in prison. That opens them up. By dinner time, they've shared hot dogs and beans, and they're having a good time running around. And on Tuesday, it's horseback riding, and on Wednesday, it's swimming. And by Friday, these once sort of, shy children who were afraid to talk to anybody, you have to literally peel them off the counselors to get them back onto the bus to go home. It's such a wonderful experience. And during all that, they're learning the gospel. They're being given Christian fellowship. Some of them are hearing about Jesus for the very first time. And that's the kind of investment that when somebody ponies up $200 or whatever they can afford, that's what it takes to send a child to Angel Tree Camp for a week of fresh air and Christian fellowship. I can't think of a better way to invest $200.
1: Yeah, no, I think you're totally right. And friends, if this is all about redemption of the person.
0: It's an amazing ministry started by Chuck Colson years ago. And they do Angel Tree Christmas programs. They have sports camps featuring some of the NFL teams, Dallas Cowboys, Atlanta Falcons. And they really are a year-round ministry for the families of prisoners, not just the prisoners themselves. As you said, they do have Bible studies in prison. They do an awful lot of great work. But we're so blessed to be part of it. And people say to me many times, why should I help a kid who I will never meet? And the answer is, you're going to turn that kid from an introvert, maybe sourpuss looking for trouble on the streets kid, into a good citizen who's got a faith-based way of looking at life after a week at Angel Tree Camp, and it makes them into a powerful part of our society, and that's the blessing that we all get.
1: Well, that's the beauty of what we can do through redemption, and hopefully it has a spiritual benefit, obviously, for the family, but it has a societal benefit. So you're actually improving, you're doing something tangible for the world around you. And for those of you that are always like, oh, Kev, you're feeding kids on, you know, foreign planets and stuff. Well, no, we're not. But in this case, we're definitely not. We are helping children right here in the U.S. that would otherwise be overlooked, forgotten, and probably ignored for most of the summer. This is going to give them an experience like they have never even dreamed of. They don't even know what to dream about because they've never experienced anything like it, and it will be something that they will never forget. Let me give you that phone number one more time. It's 888-206-2794, 888-206-2794. 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

0: Kevin McCullough.
1: All right, it's Friday. You made it. Just get through the rest of today, and you're into the weekend, and I hope it's a fun one for you. We've been talking about marriage in this segment of the show each day this week. How do we live? We ask the question, how do we live in a culture that opposes God, opposes His Word, opposes us at times? Sometimes they're just disrespectful. Sometimes they're actually hostile. But how do we live? Does that change anything for us just because the culture is at odds? I would argue no. Jesus would argue, no. Paul would argue, no. We have a mission, and we are to be on that mission. So how can we then do that mission to the best of our ability? That's what we explore here. How do we live every day? And this week, we have been really blessed to have my good friend, Bishop R.C. Hugh Nelson, back with us. Bishop Nelson pastors an incredible church in Brownsville here in the New York area. And when I say incredible, they are doing stuff on every level of impacting their community. Like anything that they touch, they are trying to magnify the gospel through that contact and through that relationship. And Bishop, you're just a great example for a lot of pastors across the country, and I appreciate you taking it so seriously. But we've been going through your recent message on marriage, and you call it the divine architect, God, the divine architect, and how He set up marriage to be something that is so much more than just the sum of two people being together. It is something that when it's really, you know, birthed in God's vision for it, it becomes much more powerful than the sum of the parts. And we're coming up on we ended yesterday with the two shall become one. And the last point was not just emotions, not just spiritual, but actually one flesh. The intimacy of being able to be together, the beauty of that intimacy is where we're going to end the discussion this week. It's coming from Genesis chapter 2, like it's done all week, but what do we need to know about it?
2: Thank you, Kevin. Always a joy to share with you. So this is the fun part. let's look back. I'll go right back to the scripture, Genesis chapter 2 and verse 25. And the Bible said, and they were both naked, the man and his wife, and they were not ashamed. And you know the narrative that Adam and Eve placed in the garden. By the next chapter, we see where sin enters, and you see how they're blaming each other. And when God showed up in the cool of the day, He was looking for them. Adam, where are you? And they were hiding because they were ashamed. And guilt does tremendous harm to us. And of course, grateful, God's provision clothed them. But in verse 25, it tells us, here are two people in the garden, naked, the man Adam and Eve, and they were not ashamed. And so it speaks to that level that here were these two people were in a relationship, completely vulnerable with each other. Bobby said they were naked. And it's because I was raised in a Caribbean culture and speaking to a congregation, mostly from the Caribbean in different parts. And many times in our culture, there's this inhibition around nakedness. So there's this

0: to what degree have I given myself completely to this person, where I've allowed them to see me with my flaws, my issues, and without hiding. In society, really, there's no shortage of ways of providing different ways to hide. And so the idea, go back to scripture, that God's desire was for two people, a man and a woman, in a marriage, to learn to be completely transparent, to know that your partner is not there to harm you, but to cover you. Now, when sin entered the picture and God came looking for Adam, the first thing he did was, he said, well, why are you hiding? He says, well, I'm ashamed. Well, how did you know you were naked? Well, you know, and the first thing he did was he blamed Eve. First thing, and I love the way that Adam said it. He says, you know, the woman you gave me.
1: Now it's God's fault. Now it's God's fault. It's not just Eve's fault. It's God's fault.
0: How many times, you know, you sit with couples and you just listen and just watch the way they blame each other, the way they blame God, never ever taking ownership that it was me. And Eve followed suit. She blamed the serpent. And so when two people are in a marriage and they're in a blaming mode, they never ever come to acknowledge their part, the part they play, and God's plan. That marriage means I can admit my flaws. I can acknowledge the scars that you marry me and all my issues. And sometimes sharing my issues and my past helps my partner to understand me more.
1: That's important. And I would say that I'm no expert on marriage, but I will say for 20-something plus years, 24 years, the more we get to the total transparency part of our communication and of our living, the more meaning comes out of even some of the hardest times. It's when we get defensive and when we put up barriers and we say, no, we don't want to talk about that. Or we, mm-hmm. you know, we have unmet expectations that we don't communicate.
0: That's it.
1: You know, there's now you've got reasons for, bad attitudes. You've got resentments, you know, there's other things that get in the way. But if you sit down and you say, this is the way it actually is. And there's something powerful, Pastor, because, you know, we could talk about a lot of different aspects of this part of the story. Temptation that comes along once you are married, et cetera. There's lots of things. What I have really sought to put into my children's lives and heads, though, is that things that are hidden have power because they are hidden. And if you can get to the point where you can take what is hidden and you can put it on the table and turn the light on and everybody be able to look at it, suddenly the power is gone. It may still bring pain, or there may still be something sad about it, but that almost, you know, supernatural kind of fear and anxiety that comes into having something that isn't seen, that isn't hidden, that is non-transparent, that can be done away with the moment that you shine a little light on it. And what Jesus and the Gospels are all about is just bringing light to people's hidden pain.
0: And that's why secrets are so powerful.
1: Yeah.
0: Because they impact the relationship without being visible.
1: Yeah.
0: And it is shining the light. You know, I encourage couples to go into counseling. And so when you spend time, meet with someone, and talk about the past and talk about coming out to become one. You know, Diana and I have been married now for, we're going to be 40 years married in July.
1: Congrats.
0: And no, thank you. God's been gracious.
1: All the time.
0: And from time to time, she'll go, oops, I didn't realize that. And so she goes, you know, as you get older, you become more vulnerable. Oh, sometimes I may pull an illustration, even in my sermon, from my childhood. And she goes, I didn't realize that. Wow. And this is 40 years. And so in truth, again, we're all raised in different

0: different contexts. We have faced different circumstances. We learn coping mechanisms, which may work for us while we're single, but are unhealthy when you're married.
1: Yep.
0: And so relearning those roles and recognizing that the marriage, in many ways, God uses marriages to heal the past and to make two people now fellow warriors for a healthier future. And so it's not about blaming the past. It's about understanding the past so we can build a more beautiful and healthier future.
1: I love that. What a great way to end this discussion. Bishop Nelson, you have been amazing this week, and we'll talk to you again soon, but thanks for coming back.
0: Thank you, my friend. It is always a pleasure.
1: You got it. Kevin McCullough coming right back. It's a big Friday. Don't go away.

0: With SRN News, I'm Ron Taylor. Pakistan's prime minister says the United States and Iran have agreed to wording of an agreement aimed at ending the war in the Middle East. The prime minister said in a social media post Friday that mediators are working with both sides to finalize a deal. Authorities in Texas say a man who opened fire in a shooting that left one dead and 10 injured had shot at police just days earlier during a chase. The suspect began firing shots at officers and bystanders in Midland, Texas, Friday morning before barricading himself inside an abandoned veterinary clinic. Police say he was found dead a few hours after the shooting began. Gene Shalit, a movie critic and arts reporter for the Today Show for over four decades, who was known for his puffy hair, oversized handlebar mustache, and affection for puns, has died. He was 100. Shalit's family announcing the death yesterday, saying in a statement he passed away peacefully after 100 years of an amazing life. This is SRN News.
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0: Chris, I hope that you are planning to have some fun this summer. Maybe you're going to take the family on a vacation. Listen, before you do, do me a favor. Take a look at your budget and what you've got planned, and think about the joy that you're going to have with your family doing the fun thing that you're going to get to do. It's probably going to be thousands of dollars to go do it. Even if it's a short trip, it's probably going to cost you a couple of grand to get the family away and take the trip and buy the food and do all the things. Well, what if you took 10% of that and just said, you know what, maybe we'll cut out something here or there, but we're going to take 10% of that same amount, and we're just going to bless one kid with a trip this summer that's going to blow his mind and completely catapult him to a different place in life, emotionally, spiritually, maybe intellectually, maybe relationally with other people. I mean, one of the things I remember about growing up and going to a Christian summer camp was that I developed friendships with people I would have never had the chance to meet. And to this day, some of those people are still very close friends of mine 56 years later. Like, this is not a pie in the sky kind of idea. You're touching these kids in a very real way, and relationship is just part of that. Tom Tradup is back with us to talk about the amazing program of the Angel Tree Camps. You've been working with them longer than I have, Tom, and you've seen it up close. But when you're talking about even some of the counselors at some of the camps in all 50 states, they are former Angel Tree Camp recipients that went to camp, somebody paid their way, and now they've come back to help this new generation of kids find Jesus, know the Lord, get their life straightened out, and have an experience that is unforgettable. I mean, it is such a joyous thing to see this kind of unadulterated good that is going on with Angel Tree Camps.
1: You raised two things that were great aspects of the Angel Tree Camping program. One of them is that you made these friends who you still stay in contact with, whether they're pen pals or they're sending emails or you get on the phone with them. There's a little boy named Joseph who we've heard from. He's so excited he's going back to Angel Tree Camp this year. It'll be his second time at camp. And he said, four of the kids who were in my cabin last year are also coming back. So they stay in touch, and they're all going to be in the same cabin with the same counselor. So that kind of...
0: That's special.
1: It really makes something that they look forward to all year long. And secondly, when you mentioned the part about the counselors, there's a lot of people who started out as an Angel Tree kid, a boy or girl who went to camp on a scholarship like you were asking listeners and viewers to come forward with. But then they went on, finished college or finished high school, went on to college, finished college. And then they come back and work with Prison Fellowship. It's a great nonprofit organization started by Chuck Colson years ago. And they become a counselor. And in a couple of cases, people that I've talked with have become camp directors. So they have devoted their lives to the Angel Tree program, because not only does it help kids during the summer, but there are also sports camps at other times of the year. At Christmas time, Angel Tree provides a Christmas gift from the incarcerated parent with a special note from them and a Bible attached. It's a wonderful, wonderful program with great people who have a heart for Jesus, and they just look forward to molding these children from introverted, unhappy kids who are trapped in a hot city or a bad neighborhood into a happy summer camper. And if they get to spend a week in the fresh air, horseback riding or swimming or archery or the other things, Hugh Hewitt always mentions lanyards. I never made a lanyard in my life, nor do I want to know what one is. But he gets crazy. Get a lanyard at camp. Make it. It's an experience a kid will never forget. So trust me, it's an opportunity to turn a child's life around from being part of potentially the criminal justice system. If they don't break that cycle of crime, they end up repeating their parents' footsteps. This is a chance to really turn things around and bless them with a gift that won't harm you financially. You maybe have to tighten your belt a little bit, as Kevin said, but it will truly bless them for eternity.
0: Yeah, but friends, I'm saying you consider that and you think about, well, for instance, if I drive my kids through the drive-thru of Chick-fil-A on a weekend, which is only Saturdays because they're not open on Sundays, but if we do the drive-thru Chick-fil-A, I think it costs us, getting what everybody, their normal order is, I think it costs us exactly $48.59. And I know that it costs us $48.59 because I paid exactly that amount on my credit card many weekends in a row going through the Chick-fil-A drive-thru paying $48.59. Well, for two more dollars, in four weekends where we maybe stay home and have peanut butter in the middle of the day on Saturday instead of going to the Chick-fil-A drive-thru, for one month, we could make a kid's camp dream come true. So I've never thought it's about whether or not someone can. It's a matter of, friends, let's be very honest, it's about where our priorities are and what we want. And if we want to send a kid to camp, if we want for them to experience the joy of knowing Jesus and having this experience, then let's make a way to do that. If you need to give $50 a month for 4 months, do that. But get a kid to camp this summer. If you need to give $200 a month for the next 2 years and make sure that, 48 kids or 24 kids get to go to camp, then do that. Do whatever God prompts your heart to do. I'm not here to tell you that part of it. I just get to tell you about how good it's going to be for the kid and how I'm just jazzed to get to be a part of it, to see that joy come into their life. Here's the phone number. It's 888-206-2794, 888-206-2794, or you can go to thatkevinshow.com, click the Angel Tree banner at the top. thatkevinshow.com, click the banner at the top of the page, or go to 888-206-2794. Kevin McCullough coming right back.
2: In the War of 1812, our nation fought and won America's religious freedom. Today, that constitutional right is being assaulted once more from within.
3: Religious liberty and rights in general were under attack. We all of a sudden became the enemy.
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9: I'm as lost as everybody else. I'm still looking. I'm still searching. Hi, this is Lon Solomon, And this is what Billy Joel said at the close of his documentary, And So It Goes. You know, Billy is right. Everyone is born lost, looking and searching for something to fill the hole inside of us that only God can fill. This is why Jesus said, come to me, and I will give you rest. You will find peace for your soul. Hey, if you're still looking, look in the right place, the Lord Jesus. Not a sermon, just a thought.
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0: 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And that's because that kid went to an angel tree camp and had an amazing experience finding Jesus and learning all about life. Here to tell us why it's so good is Tom Tradup, who's been an advocate for Prison Fellowship and Angel Tree for a long time. And Tom, I think there's something very sweet, very innocent, very pure about a child that goes to camp for the first time. They're kind of not knowing what to expect, even if their parents haven't been in prison. I mean, just regular kids that are growing up in the suburbs feel sure. This way. But imagine the multiplied impact of living in high-rise projects in a hot city where the sun beats down and there's no air conditioning and you're surrounded by gangs and crime and all the rest of it. And you get to be taken out of that environment and put in a place where your feet touch grass. And you get to see what a tree feels like up close. You get to do all of this stuff that you've never done before. And the emotional impact of it, I think of it as like kind of like an exploding marker in some of those illustrations where kids get to color things and the color changes in it. And as it becomes like more 3D, the more they color. That's what you're doing to this kid's experience when he goes to summer camp. It's a life that they've never dreamed of, and it just takes them by surprise.
1: So many people who are watching and listening can't relate to what you just said, but it's totally, totally true. If you've ever seen the movie West Side Story, or if you go back further into the old black and white Glenn Ford Blackboard Jungle movie, that's where these kids live. I mean, the excitement is, oh, I get to go on the basketball court for half an hour and run around on the hot concrete. They may have a park in their neighborhood that's got one teeter-totter that, you know, 80 kids are trying to play on. Here's an opportunity where they get on a bus, they go out of the city, they are experiencing suburban and then rural life for the first time, and they get off that bus, and man, it's like in the opening of The Wizard of Oz, to keep the movie theme going, when Dorothy goes from black and white into Technicolor. They suddenly are at a summer camp that is Christian fellowship from morning till night. They get three squares a day where they sit together with other kids, all of whom have a mom or dad in prison. So they don't feel in any way ostracized or like they're the odd person out. It's such an amazing experience for them. And because of you and your dollars that you donate, the miracle happens. It truly is a transformation of them in a way that changes their life for eternity.
0: And I think that when you're talking about wanting to have an impact on the next generation, you know, there's a lot of things that we can kvetch and complain about easily, and how culture goes wrong and all the things, fatherlessness and all the things that take place. And certainly with kids who have parents in prison, they've not been dealt a very good hand from the outset. I mean, you're already kind of behind the eight ball. But here's the really cool thing about this. This is just what I call an unadulterated good. There is no downside to this. Your dollars gets a kid to that Christian camp with Christian counselors, inundated with the gospel being lived in front of them and taught to them. And they learn songs about the gospel and who Jesus is. And they do arts and crafts. And they get to go on nature walks. And they get to see the beauty of God's creation up close. They go fishing. They do the things that they've never done before. And when they come away with that, and again, the concentration of the emotional power of all this is just, it's like little bombs going off in their heart. I've never done this. Wow, that's amazing. I've never done this. You can't put a dollar amount in terms of quantifying how deeply this impacts them, how much of a world it opens up to them. And I really believe it's the best thing. I had a personal fondness for Christian camp when I was a kid growing up, and I didn't grow up in any of the challenges that these kids have. So imagine the impact it makes on them.
1: One of the things that they tell me is that, and I hear this from kids at several of the camps that we visited, biggest thing for them, other than sitting around a campfire, because campfire is a huge deal, and never seen one of those before, is breakfast. A lot of them never get breakfast. And to have an opportunity to race across the lawn and get to the cafeteria, and they've got a woman who looks like Aunt B on the Andy Griffith Show mixing up pancakes. Some of them have never seen a pancake. Yeah, can you imagine this? And to get bacon and eggs or pancakes.
0: And to go back and to sit with their friends. To be like not worried about. Like,
1: yeah, it's just crazy how wonderful it is for them to take things that we take for granted home with them and to be excited about it. And it just really transforms their lives. I don't know how other to say it.
0: In rural Louisiana, where I went to camp, there was a cook that lived in the town where the camp was located. And towards the end of my time there, she could only come in one day a week. But when I first started going to camp there, she was there all 5 days of the work week. And her name was Aunt Mona, and she, elderly black lady, sweetheart. She would come in and make these biscuits on Wednesday. That from scratch, nobody knew the recipe. Only Aunt Mona knew the recipe. Those of us that were on kitchen staff for our counselor duties, we would try to figure out what was in the recipe. She'd never tell it to anybody.
1: Thief.
0: But then after we would have our lunch on Wednesday with an ample amount of Aunt Mona's wonderful biscuits rolls in us, we would all ask her to come out and sing because she had this lovely singing voice. And at like 96 years old, she would kind of hobble her way to the front of the dining hall. She had a little microphone and she'd sing us a song. And it was always an old spiritual of some sort. And it was like the highlight of the week. And talk about something that nobody had experienced. But for me, camp always meant not only food, but good food, and maybe better food than these kids have ever tasted in their life. Because as you said, that's kind of like the Nonas are all in the kitchen doing the stuff for the camps. And so it's all really good stuff. Friends, it's so simple to do. It's a one-time gift of $200. Takes one child to camp this year. 888-206-2794. 888-206-2794. 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
4: When we're in danger, our first instinct is to flee, right? This instinct has saved many people, but the problem is we don't always recognize it. We all want that warning when we're in danger. And if you think about eternity, you start to see that God's Word, the Bible, is a warning to each of us. He tells us that every wrong thing we've ever done, no matter how big or small, puts us in eternal danger of being separated from God. But you know, there's a way of escaping that. God provided His only Son, Jesus Christ, who died on the cross and paid the penalty for all our disobedient acts. Then Jesus rose from the dead and lives forever in heaven and wants you to be there too. He offers forgiveness and a new life through a relationship with Him. 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
7: 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Who wouldn't want that?
0: That is a volunteer for Angel Tree Camping. Her name is Myra, and she's been a volunteer for a few years. And she what she does is she goes to the Angel Tree Camp, and she just loves on the kids. She helps. She does whatever's necessary. And she has a heart for it, you can tell. Little Filipino woman and just loves serving the Lord and loves loving on kids. And this is a quick reminder that I need you to help us get some really great kids and help them to have some fun, to get some fresh air, learn about Jesus. And by sending this boy or girl with a mom or a dad who are in prison, because all the Angel Tree kids have that in common, you're going to change their life. Just go to thatkevinshow.com and consider making a generous donation to the Angel Tree campaign. Prison Fellowship provides kids who have incarcerated parents a week away from their bad neighborhoods and the dangers of drugs and gangs. And as you just heard Myra tell us, a week in the fresh air does something to just change their whole outlook. It's so cool. Most of these kids have never been to a camp. Many of them have never been outside the city that they live in. So to get to go on a bus to a beautiful place in the country, to be able to swim and fish and do archery and do all the stuff, and to not know this in advance, but to find out that all the kids there are kind of in the same boat that you are, none of them are judging you, none of them you are saying, oh, you're not worthy of hanging out with our kids because your parents are in prison. No, everybody's got a parent in prison. And here's the other thing that they have. They all have a parent who's in prison who has completed the Bible study program from Prison Fellowship. And as a reward for completing that program, they get to nominate their child to go to camp on a scholarship. These kids could never pay for summer camp on their own. It would be $500 to $1,000 per kid. But for $200 and with the underwriting of some of the expenses by the camps themselves, you can provide that week of a way of camp for that camper. So let's do something good today. The most important part of our Angel Tree campaign is you. 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They're going to hear the gospel. Many of these kids will give their life to Jesus as a result. That Angel Tree banner at the top of thatkevinshow.com is where you can make a secure online donation. 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Be a hero for a child who needs you today and in a way that only you can do. You're never going to regret it. Introducing that kid to Jesus, introducing that kid to a whole different experience. Some of these kids have never seen stars at night. Because if you live in New York, there's so much light from the city, you can't see the stars. But imagine going to the Poconos or somewhere down the shore and being at a camp where, for the first time, you see the brilliance of the millions of stars that are in the galaxy shining above you. There's kids that get emotionally moved just by that. And by the time you get to the week, the end of the week for the kid, like their life has changed. They're a different person. You make that happen with your gift. $200 right now. I need five of you to go. ThatKevinShow.com. Click the banner at the top of the page. ThatKevinShow.com. Click the banner at the top of the page and be as generous as you can. You're going to change a kid's life, and that's a good thing. Kevin McCullough coming right back. Don't go away.

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1: With SRN News, I'm Ron Taylor. President Trump said on Truth Social that U.S. Southern Command carried out a swift and lethal kinetic strike to successfully execute Hector Rusenford Guerrero Flores, also known as Nino Guerrero. The president said the mission was closely coordinated with the Venezuelan government, highlighting the U.S.'s shifting relationship with Venezuela since its former leader was removed in an American military operation earlier this year. Defense Secretary Pete Hegseth said on X the strike took place earlier this week on a Tren de Aragua compound in Venezuela. Shares of SpaceX soared 19% in their new IPO Wall Street debut yesterday, making the rocket maker's founder and CEO Elon Musk the first ever trillionaire. The shares opened at $150 and finished Friday slightly below $161. That price gave the company a market value of around $2.1 trillion. This is SRN News.
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4: When we're in danger, our first instinct is to flee, right? 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But you know, there's a way of escaping that. 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
12: The Alex Marlowe Show. We got a hot one today because there's a lot of news breaking. We've got the SpaceX IPO. I'll give you some updates about what we know so far about that. We've got an Iran deal that's apparently coming through. The art of the deal, perhaps. Perhaps a last surge in bombings that took place earlier this week. We're just pushing Iran over the edge to get a deal done. I've got details on that for you as well. Plus a ton of Carmelo Anthony stuff. Just shocking videos continue to emerge online of people who think that basically certain types of people are allowed to commit murder if they murder the certain types of people. I'll expand on what I mean by that in a little bit. Let's talk SpaceX a little bit. IPO just took place. SPCX is how it is going to be in your stock ticker. Pop 20%, biggest IPO ever. And on paper, Elon Musk is a trillionaire, first trillionaire in world history. And I'll tell you that he's not liquid a trillion, though, guys. Think about it. He couldn't. I mean, come on. How liquid could he be? Maybe a couple hundred billion? Not even close to a trillion liquid. So just keep that in mind, those of you who are super excited about this news. It's amazing stuff. He's a one-of-one entrepreneur and certainly a one-of-one marketer. We've never seen any marketer like this in the history of the world. And that's relevant to the SpaceX IPO. I'll give you some of the IPO details and where things could get interesting as time goes on. But it was $135 per share, which is a fixed price. This is unusual. It's Musk doing something that only he could pull off. And the shares sold 555 million shares, which raised about $75 billion, which was also a record, with an evaluation of $1.75 to $1.77 trillion at the IPO price. NASDAQ opens up at 150 to 165 in early trading, has already popped 20%. Since then, huge allocation for individual investors like Robinhood, Charles Schwab, Fidelity. And just huge demand for this. The demand is huge because everyone knows that not only is perhaps this a great product because Musk has a record of creating great products, he also has some really not great products like the Boring Company where he, you know, drills holes underneath LA that are useless. But he's had some products that have, you know, Tesla became one of the biggest car companies in the country, I think the biggest in the country. So he certainly had some big wins. But then there's also the fact that he's got this huge cult following of people who think he is God's gift. And so those people are going to buy. So it seemed like a smart buy, at least initially at the outset. And a lot of this, a lot of the long-term value, though, is going to be tied to some specific things that they're creating in their tech. And I'll talk about that a little bit, because what's, I think, is the most interesting thing is that there are a lot of bearish views about this stock, in particular with Morningstar. They have their equity analysis, which is some of the fairest around, actually thinks the value of this stock is probably closer to $63 a share. So a 53% discount from the IPO price, and significantly discounted from what it's trading at now for normal people. And this is because they're weighing different probabilities that the company will bottom out versus a probability that it'll hit a moonshot, the most optimistic scenario. They think the most optimistic scenario is the stock will be about $154, and that's based off a $1.97 trillion market cap. That's their moonshot scenario. It's already now at a market cap over $2 trillion with initial trading. So this is, and Morningstar believes it's only a 7% probability that'll be fulfilled. There are others that are much rosier. Oppenheimer thinks that a 12 to 18 month price of $190, so with 40% upside, that is a that's what they're forecasting. So, and there's all sorts of prognostications in between. And part of it is because of the nature of the tech itself. A lot of this relies on specific types of tech that may or may not come to fruition anytime soon. And in particular, it comes with these rockets that need to be reusable very quickly. And then also whether or not Musk can get data centers in outer space, which is one of the things he's been promising, is that getting these data centers that all of us hate, none of us like the data centers being built in our backyard. I'm looking at you, middle America, who keeps having these data centers imposed upon you. All of that, people don't want those. And Musk is saying we can get them into outer space. Well, how quickly can you do that? If you can do that quickly, that seems like that would be a good business. But also a lot of what is going on with this company is predicated on Musk's promise that we're going to get human beings living on Mars and being able to stay on Mars. And so for me, this is where things get interesting, because I think that's 100% hype. I don't think we're living on Mars. I feel like just the nature of getting to Mars itself is inherently problematic. I think it takes something like 6 months just to get to Mars. So if it's going to, that means people are going to have to want to live in a tube for 6 months just to get there. And then when we're there, how do we have any sort of functioning society aside from just the hyper curious, most adventurous and wealthiest people on the planet? Who's going to want to do that? What interest is it in our space program to do that if we're relying only on government contracts? I just don't see the mathing on that one. But if you're someone who is as optimistic about this stuff as Musk, which I think is largely genuine and largely hype, I think it's a combo with him, because I do think that he consistently tries to prove the impossible. And I don't think that that's totally out of left field, but I think a lot of it is hype and marketing, because it's made him $1 trillion, literally $1 trillion, doing that type of stuff. I just don't see that happening. And I don't really see a big imperative that we need to. I think if anything is a threat to civilization on Earth, it's man. It's not necessarily some sort of a meteor wiping us out. I don't really see an imperative for us to be multiplanetary, and we should be focused inward and fixing stuff here. So I will say that from people I know, and I mentioned this on the show, I've got a fair number of rocket scientists in the family on my wife's side, and they think the SpaceX tech is just fantastic. They're just consistently blown away by everything that they see coming out of this company. But the question is, what is the business model? A lot of what SpaceX does is they put these satellites in space to give internet. I love that. It sounds like a fantastic product. I know I have people in rural America in my life rely on it, particularly when there are outages. I know people in war-torn regions. It would be nice if there were all these SpaceX internet providers over Iran when Iran was slaughtering all its civilians. It'd be great to get internet up so that people could communicate during those times. I think it's great. But is that a marketable product? Is that a product that makes the company worth a couple trillion dollars? I don't know. I loved watching the space, just like the rest of us, the SpaceX rocket getting caught by the two metal arms as it floats down to planet Earth. Amazing stuff. The idea of a reusable rocket, amazing, absolutely amazing. I don't know what the use case is in terms of making it a business that's worth $2 trillion. I do not know, but Musk has proved all the haters and doubters wrong many times before. So I'm not a hater, but I'm certainly a doubter in this, and I'm very curious to see where this is going to go from there. But that's kind of where we're at right now. But $1 trillion, I did look up,
13: Has there ever been a trillionaire? And feel free to email me, aloha@alexmarlow.com. According to just a quick back-of-the-napkin math, trying to look at some historical figures who were super wealthy over time from all over the world, and I'm adjusting for inflation, obviously, but looking at places like, you know, the Mali Empire, Genghis Khan, I couldn't actually, Augustus Caesar, who could have been the richest people of all time? I don't know if we got there. I don't know if there's any evidence out there there's ever been a human being with $1 trillion. So what will Musk do with his trillions? I don't know. I think he's going to build rocket ships. I think that's number one. So I think that's the first thing he would do if he had $1 trillion. I think he would make sure that he was building all the rocket ships he could. That does seem like his main source of influence and interest. So I think he'll be doing that. But then other than that, what will he do with his trillions? And it'd be pretty cool if he stayed in the political realm and started to fund a lot of stuff, because we need so much help. We need so much help on the right. And I mentioned this over and over again, how the left is so thoroughly funded. And they really is a incredible business to just be a left-wing activist. Because if you think about how much astroturf there is on the left, where people are able to sustain themselves with all sorts of different billionaire funding. We think about the George Soroses, but he's just the beginning. There's Laureen Powell Jobs, who benefits from all the Apple money. So many people with Facebook money fund the institutional left. The Sandler Foundation, banking money, which funds ProPublica and all these other things that are live to attack Justice Thomas and Justice Alito. I go through a ton of them in Breaking the Law. I was thinking of doing this. I really want to make a big list of all the billionaire funders who are ruining the country, but we need to get our own, because that's the system, is the way it works. So hopefully Musk stays on a team conservative, team MAGA, but $1 trillion is a ton of money, and the SpaceX tech, this could be his best company. So we will see how that goes, and it will be a huge curiosity to see what happens from there. All right, we're getting the Iran war details when we come back. Is peace upon us? I'll be right back. This is The Marlowe Show.

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10: We live in an age of tremendous global unrest. 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The peace comes only from Jesus Christ. Scripture calls Jesus the Prince of Peace. On the night before his death and subsequent resurrection, Jesus Christ told those who trusted him,
11: "Peace I leave with you. 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
1: With SRN News, I'm Ron Taylor. President Trump said on Truth Social that U.S. Southern Command carried out a swift and lethal kinetic strike to successfully execute Hector Rutherford Guerrero Flores, also known as Nino Guerrero. The president said the mission was closely coordinated with the Venezuelan government, highlighting the U.S.'s shifting relationship with Venezuela since its former leader was removed in an American military operation earlier this year. Defense Secretary Pete Hegseth said on X the strike took place earlier this week on a Tren de Aragua compound in Venezuela. Shares of SpaceX soared 19% in their new IPO Wall Street debut yesterday, making the rocket maker's founder and CEO Elon Musk the first ever trillionaire. The shares opened at $150 and finished Friday slightly below $161. That price gave the company a market value of around $2.1 trillion. This is SRN News.
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0: really enjoyed my team on the show, and I hope they all have great weekends. Greg Evan, Sean McConnell, Roger Wicker Jr., Rick Locke, Garrett Sholley, Matt Zibel, Junior Producer Ricky, Misty Callahan, John Cassio, Daniel West. Three podcasts coming out over the weekend. We got a fresh one up with John Root from Outkick, which is Clay Travis's outfit, which covers the intersection of sports and politics. We do tons of sports ball. He's super sharp. He's got a great X account, which is what turned me on to his content. And then we've got our weekly Emma Jo Morris episode, which I have to say is an absolute riot this week. I'll just leave that there. And then we've got a big dive on California with Carl DeMaio. If you're in California, I'll give you some hope for the future. But if you're not in California, you need to understand how the left has taken over this state. He gives all the details. He's a real savant on this stuff, super knowledgeable. So all that is either out or coming out over the weekend, but you got to subscribe to the podcast. Be able to get that sort of stuff. All right, but you will get this type of stuff. Stephen A. Smith joking about how President Trump disrupted the Knicks game. This is pretty funny because I played the just super obnoxious Stephen A. clip earlier in the week of him just blaming Trump for the Knicks losing one game, even though they're not favored to win the series even. Let's play cut 23.
1: People go after him every day. I certainly went after him. He has every right to come back and clap back at me. I'm a big boy. I can take it. He ain't phasing me one bit. But this man was raised in Queens, New York. Lifelong Knicks fan, knows about the suffering that spans 53 years. And when you are a true sports fan, you know every little thing could disrupt the momentum. You have watch parties outside, thousands of people. You have rabid fans inside, people throughout the state, gardens in Central Park, Bryant Park, and throughout the state of New York are on fire. The momentum is there. Incredibly intimidating. And what does this guy do? He shows up, they got to get rid of the watch party.
0: Okay, all right, that's good. I can't let him take over the show. You see how old school it is. He's just ranting in a microphone now. He just gets on a roll. He gets on a tear. He's not saying anything. Like, there's nothing that was said during all that. And it was, Trump is a quintessential New Yorker, and you don't have to have a watch party in Bryant Park if it's a security problem. Like, there's a lot of violence at those things anyway. So you can move the watch party if the president wants to go to one game. Like, it's part of, we have a president, we have a leader of the country, happens to be a Knicks fan. So you could have a different watch party. I don't understand this thing. Oh, the watch parties were slightly inconvenienced. This is an outrage. In the meantime, I really would like Stephen A's take on this because he's a Democrat, but he seems to have some common sense. I just getting sent all these photos of people, particularly BLM activists, posting edited images, urinating on Austin Metcalf's grave. Just it's just really sick stuff in terms of race relations in the country and the normalization of just really uncouth behavior. You may have seen this story, and I don't want to spend too much time on it because you probably caught it yesterday, but this 8647 written on the grass in the U.S. National Mall, obviously an assassination dog whistle for President Trump. And we don't know who did it yet. Like, we haven't figured out, we haven't sorted out who did it. So just amazing. Amazing that someone could cut. It's huge, just massive, massive 8647, and we don't have a sense of who did it. This is what I'm saying, is that we get fixated on non-problems, and then we miss big problems. One of the top stories I'm seeing shared right now online is whether or not the White House ring girls for the UFC event, whether or not they're breaching the flag code because they have American flag-themed skimpy outfits. Because, again, the left can't have fun. We can't have any fun. And recall when Joe Biden broke the flag code at the White House with his LGBT flag. He put up a gay pride flag, and he did it in such a way that was in violation of code for the White House, for the American flag, for the pride flag, or as I call it, the cuck flag. So he put the cuck flag up because, you know, pandering to the gays. And really not even the gays, it's really the trans and the leftist agitators who are using that flag to try to divide the country. It's really what it is. It's really not even about the gays, because so far beyond that. But anyway, the point is, the ring girls looking hot in American flags, that now they're going to put up a stink about it, because again, they're anti-fun, these people who don't like fun. I'll tell you what's fun, though. Steven Spielberg's got a new movie out this weekend. It's called Disclosure Day. One of the things is that he wants... it's about aliens, but he wants people of faith to question their faith. Because these guys are so grandiose. Like, it's not enough just to entertain people and give us a couple hours of diversion. He wants people of faith to have to question their faith after they watch his movie. It's looking like a total flop. And it could be the lowest opening in years for him. And he's got some weather headwinds. Obviously, he's got a lot of sports with the UFC stuff, the NBA finals. And I just love to see it. Some of these people, they're just so full of themselves. They love the smell of their own gas. Oh, another amusing thing from the UFC. Bud Light is sponsoring it, apparently. Apparently, the ring is surrounded with Bud Light ads. And I just think it's so unbelievable that Bud Light, it's all born of Bud Light putting that man, Dylan Mulvaney, who impersonates a female child on their can, on their beer can. And now years later, they have to sponsor, feel like they have to sponsor the White House UFC event. So cool. All right, that's the message for today. Go in peace to love and serve the Lord. Thanks for listening and watching.
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12: News this hour from Town Hall. I'm Ron Taylor. A federal judge indefinitely blocks President Trump's $1.8 billion anti-weaponization fund.
13: That fund was for compensating people who claim to be victims of a weaponized government. Acting Attorney General Todd Blanche says the government is scrapping its plans for the fund after bipartisan backlash. Attorneys for the plaintiffs aren't satisfied by Blanche's assurances that the fund won't move forward. U.S. District Judge Leonie Brinkema previously agreed to temporarily block President Donald Trump's Republican administration from proceeding with the fund for at least 2 weeks. Brinkema gave the parties a week to negotiate an agreement for Blanche to submit a sworn declaration the administration won't revive the fund. I'm Haya Pinjwani.
12: A fire at a massive medical equipment warehouse in Northern California has left major damage.
14: Tracy Deputy Fire Chief Brian Bagley said there were no casualties from a fire at a million-square-foot medical equipment warehouse in Northern California, but firefighters were hindered by sprinklers and hydrants that weren't flowing.
15: They did not recognize any fire sprinkler activations at all throughout the entire facility.
14: Crews were forced to connect to city hydrants instead. Responders also had to knock down fires nearby sparked by embers. Bagley warned of possible disruptions for medical supply customers.
15: This was the main distribution center for all medical supplies.
14: Smoke from the fire could be seen for miles. Officials recommended residents stay indoors. Audio courtesy KGO. I'm Jennifer King.
12: President Trump said on Truth Social yesterday that U.S. Southern Command carried out a swift and lethal kinetic strike to successfully execute Hector Rusenford Guerrero Flores, also known as Nino Guerrero. The president said the mission was closely coordinated with the Venezuelan government, highlighting the U.S.'s shifting relationship with Venezuela since its former leader was removed in an American military operation earlier in the year, Defense Secretary Hegseth saying that the strike took place earlier this week. News and analysis at townhall.com.
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12: At least three tornadoes have battered communities outside Chicago, leaving homes and ripping down trees and power lines.
18: Twisters have pounded communities near Chicago, leveling homes and ripping down power poles. Storms have also grounded flights and knocked out power for hundreds of thousands across the Midwest and Northeast. A large funnel cloud swept through Merrillville, Illinois, located about 33 miles southeast of Chicago.
12: Correspondent Andrew Stewart. The Justice Department has determined that Paramount Skydance's proposed acquisition of Warner Brothers Discovery is unlikely to be harmful to consumers. The agency said yesterday that an investigation by antitrust regulators concluded that the merger would increase competition in areas like video streaming, giving consumers more options. It also found that the merger is not likely to harm competition in the film industry. More news and analysis at townhall.com. The government's evacuation of one U.S. citizen from an isolated Pacific island is drawing attention to the strain on the State Department's budget for unforeseen emergencies. Correspondent Ben Thomas files this report from Washington.
19: The Trump administration put up $750,000 to charter a private yacht to evacuate a single American citizen from a remote island in the South Pacific. She'd been aboard a cruise ship where a deadly outbreak of hantavirus occurred. The woman had gotten off the ship before passengers fell ill. She'd traveled to Pitcairn Island, which has no airport. British authorities had sought U.S. assistance to get her out when it was determined she may have been exposed to hantavirus. Along with rapid evacuations from the Middle East and possible Ebola evacuations, the State Department's budget for unseen emergencies is at its lowest level in 7 years. Ben Thomas, Washington.
12: You'll find more on these stories at townhall.com. I'm Ron Taylor reporting.
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21: Today will be mostly sunny and not as hot with lower humidity and a high of 88. Tonight will be clear to partly cloudy with a low of 69. Tomorrow will be humid with intervals of clouds and sunshine with a heavy thunderstorm expected late in the afternoon. These storms could bring flooding downpours and localized damaging wind gusts with a high of 87. Monday will be less humid with sunshine and a few clouds reaching a high of 81. With the AccuWeather forecast, I'm meteorologist Joe Lundberg.
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3: 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I'm your host, Mark Angelides. On today's edition, we are talking the baby bust, the FIFA boom, if there is one, and the latest jobs report. It's going to be quite the show. And you're here on Liberty Nation Radio, head coast to coast on the Radio America Network. I'm your host, Mark Angelides. And we're joined by Liberty Nation's Economics Affairs Editor, Mr. Andrew Moran. Thanks for being here, Andrew.
24: Thank you for having me.
3: Now, we will, as you desperately want, talk some about the Fed on today's episode. But first, I want to get to the most recent jobs report that, I don't know, it was surprisingly good, wasn't it?
24: It was too good, and that's why the Wall Street had a sell-off on the day after it was released. So the headline numbers was that it was 172,000 new jobs.
3: Yeah.
24: Unemployment rate held steady at 4.3%. The previous month's numbers were revised upward as opposed to the previous years where it was always revised downward. So there are actually 93,000 more new jobs than initially estimated. So overall, it was a good report. But, I mean, the way the market reacted is if – so what you have a run-hot economy. That's what they fear. So the economy grows, and that will lead to higher inflation. But if you dive deeper into the report, you see other factors. Well, for example, the leading job creator in the report was leisure and hospitality, 70,000. The other factor was healthcare. That's been a major factor for job creation over the past year. But it's not so much you're seeing in manufacturing or information technology goods or the other case that you would assume is a run-hot economy. It's driven once again by a handful of industries.
3: I'm not sure I understand quite why that would cause a market sell-off, because like if the numbers were down, or if they expected some huge revisions, which, you know, could come those huge revisions, then you'd expect a sell-off. But with the numbers 4.3 for unemployment, that's like the most stable thing. Death taxes in the 4.3 unemployment rate, but 177,000 revised down 90 or so. I don't know.
24: Up 93,000.
3: Sorry. Up 93,000. So why the sell-off? It strikes me that there's something in the marketplace that's spooking. And what might that be?
24: Well, I think so the first part is because the market trades inversely. So if the market is creating all these new jobs, that means the Federal Reserve could either leave interest rates higher for longer in the current range of 3.75%, or they have to raise interest rates to combat the higher inflation that you're seeing right now. And for the most part, the futures market is pricing in rate hikes for either the base case, either December or January. Now, on the other hand, if the jobs report was down, the market would probably rise, because that would force the Federal Reserve to consider lowering interest rates, and traders have to perhaps price in, you know, an easing monetary policy stance.
3: I knew you'd figure out a way to squeeze the Fed in there somewhere. That's the fourth inevitability: death taxes, 4.3 unemployment rate, and Andrew will squeeze talk of warshenomics in there.
24: I think another factor too for that sell-off to explain why it happened. I think the other factor was that investors were probably trying to take some profits because the primary sell-off, chip stocks. So you had such a massive runoff run up in the past year that traders were selling some of their shares in order to buy some of the SpaceX IPO that's going to come on June 12th.
3: Yeah, that's an interesting one, isn't it? Because it's the market value there for the SpaceX shares. It's actually, I think it's creating its own, I don't know, what would you call it? Like a quasi-inflation bubble within the market? Something like that.
24: Well, I mean, the Federal Reserve has been the cause of the inflation bubble over the market bubbles. The years on calendar in itself. I think when it comes to SpaceX, I mean, there's a IPO frenzy occurring this summer. You have SpaceX, you have Anthropic, the AI darling, and you have OpenAI. And all those have valuations of about a trillion. Well, SpaceX is $1.77 trillion, and then Anthropic and OpenAI are about $1 trillion. Now, if the market can absorb all of this and purchase it, then, you know, then of course, you know, the market's going to have even greater value. But with the SpaceX thing is that they're defying so many rules in order for this thing to happen. And a lot of these brokerage firms, they're trying to get retail even more involved. So one example is Fidelity. If you want to buy, if you're a Fidelity client and you want to buy the SpaceX IPO, you need at least $2,000 in your brokerage account. Before, the limit, I think, was around $50,000 to $60,000. Yeah. So they're trying to get, so institutional investors usually participate in the IPOs, but they're really trying to get reach involved in order to fund this thing.
3: Well, I mean, that's, I get why, because it opens up your pool of potential investors, right? Especially because, as you say, Anthropic is sort of considered the darling of the AI world, but people who want to put their actual cash, you know, not retail investors, just investors, they're going to know more about SpaceX. They're going to know more about Elon Musk, right? That's who they see. That's who they hear about. And they're more likely to get involved. I mean, well, Elon Musk seems to be doing well. His company seems to be doing well. You know, I've got a, I don't know, I've got $5,000-$10,000 spare, and I'm thinking about putting it in something. So you can get these, I guess you call them smaller bet investors, to pump in. It's a broader pool. I don't see the downside in that. If somebody's willing to invest their money, I don't see the downside in lowering the threshold limit for brokerage houses to say you can do it for $2,000.
24: That's not the controversy. I mean, I know we're supposed to be talking about jobs report.
3: Sure.
24: The controversy is that, so for example, NASDAQ is the one that was able to get SpaceX because they changed some of the rules. So one controversy of this is that index funds will be forced to buy SpaceX shares. Now, if you hold an index fund and you don't want SpaceX at all, you'll be forced to buy it. And that's where one of the controversy lies. Criteria changes, market cap changes, you know, the length of time, the lockup of the shares, that's changed. So, you know, these things, everyone's trying to get Elon Musk. I don't blame these exchanges of doing it whatsoever, because that's a monster, $1.77 trillion. Who doesn't want that?
3: Sure, that's
24: where a lot of the criticism lies, that Elon Musk is using his influence and he's changing he's making unprecedented actions that may harm retail traders. And you see this in the data too. I mean, if you look at IPOs typically, based on various research of the last, let's say, 20 major IPOs, they have a drawdown of about 20% from the IPO price. So there's an example is Caracas. It's another AI company that recently went public. It traded as high as 385 during its IPO, during its debut on the stock exchange. And then within a couple of days, I think we're down to around 250. So it's going to take a while for anyone who bought at the top to, you know, regain their money. And that's typical. I mean, who knows what happens in space, but IPOs generally go down, you know, after their debut, and then they go up about within several months.
3: Mm. Yeah, I mean, there's a lot of motivation for Elon Musk to get that to get the company performing for shareholders, right? Because I might have this wrong, as our listeners undoubtedly know in it already, and if they didn't, they will do after this segment. I'm not an economist. I don't really understand the stock market particularly well. But correct me if I'm wrong, but Elon Musk's potential future wealth is very, very much tied up in making the company perform, right? It's an all or nothing scenario for him in terms of what he gets paid out of it. Is that right?
24: So if you read the IPO prospectus, it shows that he has to hold his shares. He holds a controlling stake. He has to hold it for about 1 year. And the company admitted that it will not survive if Elon Musk were to sell some of his stake inside the company. And then when it comes to how the money is going to generate, if you dig deeper into the IPO prospectus, you see that a main thing is still AI, despite being the rocket company and the Starlink.
3: Yeah.
24: A lot of it's tied to XAI, so things like the Grok and the artificial intelligence languages and the deep machine learning. And so that's a risk in itself because of the whole capital expenditure AI boom over the past year. All these companies, they're spending a lot of money for the infrastructure build-out. They're taking on debt. A part of even the IPO filing, it shows that they're going to use some of the proceeds to pay off a $20 billion bridge loan for the CapEx. But one thing, I'll just conclude here. One thing they make clear in that in the prospectus is that one reason why they're justified for have a $1.77 trillion valuation is that they believe that when they colonize the moon and colonize the Mars, they're going to catalyze all these emerging industries that will piggyback pretty much off of SpaceX. And, you know, when you have build economies on the moon and the Mars, all these industries are going to balloon and build and grow and become, you know, rich.
3: You know what? 10 years ago, that would have been called some fanciful pie in the sky thinking. But I don't know. I guess looking at everything that we see happening now with reusable rocketry, especially, it's almost an inevitability, I think. We're going to be talking about things more Earth-based, but still AI, after this short break. Don't go anywhere.
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3: And you're back on Liberty Nation Radio. I remain your host, Mark Angelides, and we're continuing our conversation with Liberty Nation's economics editor, Andrew Moran. Andrew, in the last segment, we were talking about, well, we were talking about the jobs report, and then that kind of veered into what's happening with SpaceX. We kind of got derailed there. But it does provide a very nice segue into something else from the jobs report, and that's white-collar jobs. And you wrote a fascinating piece on the pages of LibertyNation.com, sponsor of this here show, discussing how, what everybody thought there was going to be, in your words, a jobpocalypse. And I do like that, so I'll use it whenever possible, a jobpocalypse in the white-collar industries. The data is actually showing something different with the advent and increase in AI, isn't it?
24: Yeah, so the lead of the story was, so the Bureau of Labor Statistics publishes a monthly job openings and labor turnover survey, or as maybe we'll call it, JOLTS, and it's back, it lags a bit. It comes, the data is probably about 2 months old, so released, the numbers are from April. So one, the lead, the main number was professional business services, white collar jobs, and it showed that the job openings for that industry rose 688,000, the highest on record, and yeah, it just supports the broader, the main number of 7.7 million job openings, and that's quite incredible. Mm. But there's other factors to consider. So what, another industry that's been booming, if you really want, if you're a young person and you're trying to build a career, radiology has been one factor for this. The job numbers, the jobs have increased in radiology. The salary has increased in radiology. Why is this happening? One factor is artificial intelligence. Artificial intelligence is making these resources cheaper. It's making services cheaper. So when things are cheaper, you hire more people in order to satisfy that demand. And that's one thing you're seeing, I guess, in, you know, professional business services or radiology. There's a great economist, Torsten Slok. He worked for Apollo, and he looks at some of these numbers. And one, another example is travel. Travel, being a travel agent, that was supposed to be the depth. The internet itself was supposed to be the depth of

0: because the cost is not prohibitive anymore. And so because of that, more radiological centers, more radiologists. It's become a major growth industry, which I think now I'm more in the Luddite camp, and I'm not convinced that AI is good for the long run health of of anything, really. To be fair, you know, I don't want future generations to be on the universal basic income, because I believe there's value to work. There's something more than just being able to, you know, put a bit of food on the table. You know, the work is its own value in many ways. But yes, the idea that white collar jobs were going to be decimated, that was fairly prevalent, but it doesn't seem to be the case anymore. But what industries are being negatively impacted by, let's say, AI development? You know, like lamplighters or something. Yeah.
1: Well, so far, I mean, the data's not showing, a wipeout of any jobs at all. I guess the biggest concern you have are young graduates coming out of college, and you know, a lot of companies, they're just standing still. They're waiting to see what's going on in the economy. They're waiting to see AI technology. They're making their investments, so they're not taking on a lot of young graduates. However, there was a new report done by the New York Federal Reserve, and the Economist looked at this claim that young people are being harmed by artificial intelligence, and their conclusion was that it's not AI that's harming young people. It's remote work. It's working from home. That has been the biggest factor for why young people can't get jobs. Because a lot of employers, you know, they're worried about hiring someone who doesn't have even the soft skills of managing, getting day-to-day work done, or being on time, or whatever the case. So I thought that was fascinating. I think another factor too, with what you mentioned, is that earlier this year you had the SaaS apocalypse, the software as a service apocalypse. You had, let's say, Microsoft and other software companies, their stocks collapsed because of Anthropic's AI model and how it upended all these business models. And you had a fear that software jobs were going to be eviscerated by this SaaS apocalypse. I guess that's how you would say it.
0: Everything's apocalypse with you, isn't it? Apocalypse.
1: But you know, what's funny is that you're seeing job openings for software actually go up once again, because as the Jevons paradox shows, I've written about a couple of times on elimination.com, is that when you have a tremendous amount of resource of something, so with software, you're having more code. So when you have more code, you need more software analysts, software engineers to look at this code, to examine it, to edit it, to clean up data, whatever software experts do. So, you know, so as for right now, we're still early innings of AI. We're still in the infancy stage. Perhaps all of this will be wrong, and you'll have this job apocalypse, and apocalypse. You know, people will be on the EUBI, as you say, but.
0: The UBI apocalypse.
1: Like the computer, it's like the automobile.
0: Yeah. So there is something interesting coming out of the UK. It looks like, I think this is right, for the first time, non-graduate workers are earning more than their graduate counterparts. And I think that it is largely ties in with what you say, where recent graduates don't have soft skills because they're not attending offices and they're looking for, I can sit at home and do my work, or in a Starbucks. And so they don't have those skills. And they also don't have any hard skills, you know, which actually go out and build something, do something, fix something, make something. They don't have those kind of skills either, which means essentially they don't have soft skills. They don't have hard skills. What skills do they have? Right. Whereas your non-college graduates going out into the job market, they're probably going out into the job market younger, right? So they've got the advantage of a few extra years of being involved with actual people, because these people, you know, they're not getting remote jobs, right? They're not getting remote work jobs. They're getting jobs where they actually have to be there doing something, possibly something with their hands, possibly something in front of a customer facing role. And they're developing these skills. And so they're going into the available, the wider available job market with transferable skills, and they can actually interact with people on a very, very human level. Whereas people coming out of university, sure, you might get a good conversation about colonialism and gender theory, but you're not going to get much else by the looks of it. Anyway, we're going to be talking about things that should add value to the economy after this short break. Don't go anywhere.

0: more.
1: With SRN News, I'm Ron Taylor. Pakistan's prime minister says the United States and Iran have agreed to wording of an agreement aimed at ending their war in the Middle East. The prime minister said in a social media post yesterday that mediators are working with both sides to finalize a deal. Shares of SpaceX soared 19% in their Wall Street debut, making the rocket maker's founder and CEO Elon Musk the first ever trillionaire with the IPO. The shares opened at $150 and finished Friday slightly below $161. That price gave the company a market value of around $2.1 trillion. Forbes estimates that Musk, who is also a major shareholder in Tesla, is now worth $1.1 trillion. Musk says SpaceX is going public because it needs money to fund its ambitions of putting satellites and data centers in space and eventually establishing a colony of people on Mars. This is SRN News.
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3: Today will be mostly sunny and not as hot with lower humidity and a high of 88. Tonight will be clear to partly cloudy with a low of 69. Tomorrow will be humid with intervals of clouds and sunshine with a heavy thunderstorm expected late in the afternoon. These storms could bring flooding downpours and localized damaging wind gusts with a high of 87. Monday will be less humid with sunshine and a few clouds reaching a high of 81. With the AccuWeather forecast, I'm meteorologist Joe Lundberg.
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2: On July 20th, 1969, the world watched as an American astronaut stepped foot where no human being had ever stepped, under the surface of the moon. Neil Armstrong's words were simple, but the moment was historic.
5: It's one small step for man, one giant leap for mankind.
2: The Apollo 11 mission was the result of years of sacrifice, innovation, and national resolve. 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We proved that there were no limits to what we could imagine or achieve.
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9: And you're joining us back again on Liberty Nation Radio, heard coast to coast on the Radio America Network. I continue to be your host, as always, Mark Angelides, and we're continuing our conversation with Liberty Nation's Economics Affairs Editor, Mr. Andrew Moran. Andrew, thanks for sticking around for us. Something big is coming to the United States and Canada in the form of the FIFA World Cup. It's football or soccer. For our American friends. And we're not going to talk football because I don't like football. You don't like football. Soccer, sorry. You don't like soccer. I don't like soccer. However, there's a lot of hullabaloo regarding what the whole FIFA spectacle is going to bring to the host nation's economies. And I think that's quite fascinating because it costs a lot of money to host these things, right?
10: Absolutely. Because you may have the infrastructure, but you have to add to the infrastructure. For example, in Toronto, you have BMO Field. They host the CFL, Toronto Argonauts there. But they have to
9: Nobody knows what that is, Andrew. What is that? What is even CFL? Is that Canadian Football League?
10: Yes, it is.
9: Right, okay. And the Toronto, so what? The Toronto Argonauts. Tuners? What?
10: The Toronto Argonauts.
9: Argonauts. Ah, okay. Right, right. Okay.
10: Anyway, so they had
9: did in well for the Argonauts, I can tell you.
10: So they had to add seating to that. And then, of course, that costs money. But there was a report that came out recently for Canada. And it showed that hosting these games is going to cost taxpayers about $1 billion in addition to all the other costs they had to pay for already over the last few years. And that's been the going theme for years now, going back to the 90s, where everyone celebrates the World Cup or the Olympics, and they say, oh, this is going to generate so much wealth and economic growth, and it's going to make everyone rich again. And, you know, you see aftermath. Once the festivities are over, nothing happens. Nothing. You may have the extra infrastructure, but as you see in the Middle East, I mean, or Brazil, that stuff just decays over time. Yeah. But overall, there's no net benefit to hosting these games, at least that's what the data show.
9: Yeah, it's so as we talked about before going on camera today, and we're not sure this is accurate, but Canada's hosting something like Canada versus Bosnia.
10: Yeah.
9: And right, who cares who wins, really? I mean, some Canadians, maybe some, not all, I'm sure. Some Bosnians maybe care, but nobody really cares. So it's like five games being hosted in Canada, something like that, $1 billion, so $200 million per game. And the myth here is that it's not the money that we spend, it's the money that to actually put the event on. It's the money that's going to flood into the country. It's going to flood into the cities. It's hotel rooms. It's tickets. It's even public transport. It's restaurants. It's associated buys, things like this. But if nobody's going to watch the games, who's going to go to the restaurants? Who's going to be booking the hotel rooms? It's not a Taylor Swift economy, Andrew.
10: Yeah, it's not Swiftonomics. But not Swiftonomics. Yeah, I'll push back slightly there. I think more people will go to the restaurants and go to nearby pubs that actually go to this event. So, for example, in New York or New Jersey, one of those cities that are hosting the World Cup, the cheapest tickets are around $3,000 or $4,000 way in the back. You know, in Toronto, they had to slash prices because of nobody was going to these things. Because if you crunch the numbers, it's so much cheaper to go to Europe to watch a football game than it is to go in your own city to watch these things because of how razorly expensive it is compared to another market. But I think, if you look at the latest jobs report tied to our first segment, the leisure and hospitality industry added 70,000 new jobs. So because of the World Cup, this was just another 30,000 in the previous month. But there was an interesting chart that came out a couple of years ago. And look at the GDP and GDP per capita of countries that hosted these events. And what they found is that before the World Cup, the GDP was either declining or increasing. After the World Cup, it was the exact same trend. There was no difference at all.
9: So if it were declining, it continued declining.
10: Exactly. There's no benefit. It's even sports games. Despite having, even if you have a team, if you have, let's say, the Boston Red Sox, you know, best team, my favorite team history of baseball.
9: But who are moving to Utah next year, I believe.
10: it shows no significant mid-term benefit. This is just in the data, in the economic literature itself. So sports, despite all these cities have to fund, let's say, $1 billion new stadium for a billionaire, it doesn't provide a return to taxpayers.
9: Well, that's the crux of the issue as well, isn't it? This is taxpayer funds. It's not like the government doesn't have any money, right? The local governments nor the national federal governments, they don't have any money. They don't make anything. It's taxpayer funds that, let's be very clear, if Toronto has an extra $1 billion lying around, there's probably some good they could do for the people of Toronto, right?
10: Well, and that's the idea, but I look at what the proponents say. So, for example, we had about a decade ago, we had some track and field events. I forgot what it's called. It's called
9: the Olympics.
10: It was a different one. It was only for people in the Western Hemisphere, I think, North American countries and South America. The Pan Am Games,
9: Right.
10: Because of that, of those games, we were able to build a train from Toronto to the main Pearson International Airport. And they say that without those games, that thing would have never been built. And that thing has been turned out to be quite reliable. There were some hiccups at first because it was too expensive. But over time, it's become helpful. But that's so insane that you have to depend on major international sporting events in order to build anything in today's world.
9: Yeah, it's almost criminal. It really is that governments that say, and we can't afford this, we can't afford that, and continue to tax you more and more and more, and say, well, you know, we've got this extra billion. No, you don't. You don't have an extra billion. You know, you've hiked my taxes to give yourselves that billion to spend on something that, as you say, the data shows this does not reverse the trend in GDP. And certainly not the trends in GDP per capita, which is a whole other ball game. There you go. So we got back to the soccer
10: out of that joke.
9: We got a real kick out of it. So we've got to, now let's talk about America and FIFA. Now, I think because there's so much concentrated in the United States there, I can't see there not being some benefit on a national level, but the states that are essentially funding it, I think they're going to struggle. What's your take?
10: Well, I mean, the estimate show, I think it was S&P, they estimated that the FIFA, the World Cup, will generate as much as $75 billion. But that's a rosy outlook.
9: Sure,
10: The low end of the estimate is about $15 to $25 billion, which is pennies compared to a $32 trillion economy. But to your point about states, I mean, they have to deal with a lot of the infrastructure, they have to deal with the security, they have to deal with the influx of all these people. And then you have the new threat of all these different viruses that people may have coming into the country, you know, the Hanta virus, for example, or
9: Ebola.
10: Whatever the case. So these are all threats that these states are going to have to contend with. And, you know, I have to give it to Mayor Man Danny, because he tried to do his best to offer cheap tickets to New York residents. But in order to participate in that, you have to participate in a lottery in order to win that, because then you can get that $5 ticket or however much it costs, and then you can peddle on the free market and make about $5,000.
9: Well, at least somebody's making money in New York City. We're going to be talking with Andrew after this short break. Don't go anywhere.
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9: 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Thanks for sticking around, Andrew. Now, the topic that keep coming back to it every few months, but it's well worth a constant reminder, and that is the baby bust that is taking place in like most developed Western nations, that there's a dearth of new children. And I want to kind of do a bit of a back and forth on this and discuss why you think that is and why I think that is. And I think we're at quite opposite sides of the spectrum on this. What's your take?
10: I mean, I think the best answer to this is that we don't know. There's a variety of factors.
9: Oh, we are in agreement there. We don't know. Although I've got some ideas.
10: I don't think there's one specific cause of why people aren't having kids. But I mean, this is just, it's a global phenomenon. It's really astounding what's happening. Even in places with that used to have high birth rates, let's say India, even India has fallen below that or as close to the below the replacement level. And we don't know what's going on. You look at this one chart I saw recently was Japan. And I saw that in Japan, in 1970s, that started going downhill when it comes to fertility. In the United States, since the Industrial Revolution, it's been gradually going down. But it just has been a sharp decline since the 1990s. So, you know, you look at the Roman Empire. Roman Empire, people didn't have kids, population declined. Some people say it's because when you're wealthy, that's when you stop having kids, which seems counterintuitive, but that seems to be the case. The wealthier you are, the fewer kids you have.
9: Yeah, it's one of those things, isn't it? It's the old gag about only the super poor or the super wealthy can afford to have multiple children, right? Mm-hmm,
10: sure.
9: It's this area, only the super wealthy or the super poor have more than one vehicle, right?
10: Sure.
9: But I think it's something a little bit different. I don't think it's the increase in relative wealth. I think there's a few things at play. One is obviously abortion has become so widespread. See, I think if you counted the amount of pregnancies, healthy pregnancies that there were, I don't think, you know, and then track that rather than how many actual births there are, I think there'd be a very, very different picture. So it seems that there's a conscious choice not to have the children that's decreasing the birth rate. And part of that is, I can't remember who this was, but I saw this fascinating video with this lady. She was speaking to John Anderson, who's I believe he was former Deputy Prime Minister of Australia. And she was talking with him. And she said that, you know, we're in an age where people don't seem to like their kids. Mm. They see their kids as a burden. And these are coming from many parents who saw their kids as a burden as well. They're a burden to me going out and doing my job. They're a burden to me living this freewheeling lifestyle. And so when these kids grow up, they think, well, why would I want to have kids? You know, my parents thought this of me, you know, they thought they could, you know, be jetting off around the world, or my mother thought she could have had a higher flying career than she did. And I was a burden, therefore, not me personally, but these children who are treated like that as children, they grow up and they think, well, why would I want to have kids? You know, they don't have an example of, you know, the kids being the best possible thing in your life, which, you know, I think most parents, if they stop to think about it, would say the kids are the most important thing in my life, but we don't always treat them like that.
10: Yeah, absolutely. I mean, I agree with you on the broader spectrum whereby, you know, we have such an anti-natalist society right now where kids should just be, you know, shoveled off in a corner, dumped into a daycare when they're born.
9: Exactly.
10: And go to a school for 14 years, be taught whatever garbage they're taught, and then go leave the coop at 18. I don't want to see you ever again. And then, you know, so I can deal with all my wealth. But I think that you look at the survey data and you see that people who, let's go first, people who are married with kids are the happiest, and then people who are divorced but have kids are the second happiest. And then this is self-reporting data too. It's not just data. So what the researchers say. And then it goes on. People who are married are less happy, and then people who are divorced are less happy. People who have never been married are less happy. So it goes on the sliding scale. At the top is just, you know, having a family. But perhaps it's just also, you know, the people are so nihilist these days. They're so skeptical of everything, and they say, why do I have to bring children into this world? Which I think is a cop out too, because one thing I find comical is that when people who regret having their kids say, oh, I didn't have my kids, I would have traveled to Venice, I would have gone to Paris, or I would have gone to Botswana, you know, any of those places. But what's funny is that, so first, there's nothing that stopped them from doing that before they had kids. They just chose not.
9: Yeah.
10: Lazy. The second is that if the world is so depressing and so miserable, why would you want to go to any of these places? There must be some beauty in this world, right?
9: Yeah.
10: We're traveling. So I find those things typically comical with the anti-natalist people.
9: It's an utterly poor argument. You know, it's also a damning indictment of oneself to say something like that. You know, it says that the people who say that, you know, why would I want to bring kids into this world? You don't have love to share with them to make the world a little better, because that's what it does, right? The having kids makes the world a better place, and the love and the bond between the parents and the children. I mean, is there anything that is better, more pure, more beautiful than that? I don't think there is. And so by having more of that in the world, there's more beauty, there's more connection. And of course, there's the other point as well, which is having kids gives you a stake in society.
10: Yes.
9: And you know, if you're not having kids, if you don't see kids as a good future path for you, now that might be true for some people, but what motivation do you have to make the world better? You know, it's like the world ends with me, right? Or my world ends with me, and the world's a mess anyway. So adding people to it is not going to make any better. It's on a downwards trajectory, and therefore I'm going to let it go that way. What, as you say, a nihilistic perspective that is. You know, it's, you know, you've got the kids give you a reason to make the world a better place. And so if people think the world is a terrible place, have some kids, make it better. Because if you have the children, you'll be working to make this world better. And if you raise your children right and don't treat them as a burden or as something that denied you from a hedonistic, self-centered, all about me kind of lifestyle, maybe they'll grow up and maybe they'll make the world better too. But let's talk the economics, Andrew. That's your...
10: You know, that's so funny. I was about to say that, you know, because one thing that's omitted from this discussion is that people are living longer, but there are fewer young people. In many countries, there are far more senior citizens than there are of young people. Now, the problem with that is that you have the entitlement system. You have Social Security. Let's use Social Security as an example. Right now, the worker to retiree ratio is about, the last time I saw it was 1.6 to 1. That's not a healthy number at all.
1: Sure.
10: If fewer people are being born and therefore fewer people are working, it's going to be harder to fund the system. So I listened to this lady the other day on the radio, and she is this 75-year-old writer, and she's just the most miserable woman in the world. I forgot her name. And she was saying, oh, I don't like kids. Kids are noisy. I'm on an airplane. And the worst thing for me is being on an airplane with kids. They should have a plane with kids on their own. I don't know why people are having kids. And I'm thinking this is the typical, probably left-leaning, wealthy, affluent boomer who lives in New York City. And that's her thinking. Without realizing that, hey, you know, we need kids in order to, you know, sustain the economy, keep her type of person, her lifestyle intact. So people never think of the long-term consequences of not having children. And again, as I said earlier, the Roman Empire, one of the reasons the Roman Empire fell was because of the population collapse. And this also deals with that, I forgot his name now, from the 1970s, the population bomb author.
1: Paul Ehrhardt.
10: Yeah, and
1: Paul Ehrhardt. Yeah.
10: Yeah, he died recently, and he was talking about, oh, we're going to run out of food. It's harmful to the environment. And I've read so many stories of people saying, I read this book, and I decided from there that I was not going to have any kids. And 50 years later, I see the world not destroyed, or people have abundance than ever before, and I regret my decision. And these people, these intellectuals, they never suffer the consequences of their thinking that people believe.
9: Yeah, it's you know, I read The Population Bomb, I guess in my late teens, early 20s, and I found it quite convincing. But of course, I was young and stupid. Now I'm old and stupid. But and I found it quite convincing. But you're right. We've seen the population expand. Even since when I was a kid, there's been a massive expansion. In terms of what people have, they have more. Generally all over the world. And we can put that down to the free market system, the explosion of human potential, human beings in the world. And I think that all comes together as part of it. And of course, technology. And yes, it's just a very sad state of affairs that there's going to be so many people who are convinced that they were right or they are right not to have the children. And there's going to be a big regret factor there, both economically, societally, and spiritually. Andrew Moran, thanks ever so much for being with us today.
10: Thank you for having me.
9: And that's all we have time for on this week's edition of Liberty Nation Radio, heard coast to coast on the Radio America Network. I've been your host, Mark Angelides. I'd like to thank our guest today, Andrew Moran. And of course, thank you, the listeners out there, for tuning in. Please remember, Liberty Nation does not endorse candidates, campaigns, or legislation. And this presentation is no endorsement.
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4: Breaking news at Town Hall. I'm Bob Agnew in Washington. Homeland Security Secretary Mark Wayne Mullen says the administration has located a lot of unaccompanied migrant children who were previously unaccounted for during the Biden administration.
5: We found 146,000 kids so far. 146,000 kids.
6: That's the head of Homeland Security, Mark Wayne Mullen, who estimates about 450,000 children went missing during the 4 years our southern border was wide open during the Biden-Harris administration under the direction of then Homeland Chief Alejandro Mayorkas. Mullen telling reporters it's believed some of these kids were sexually assaulted.
5: Some of these kids claim that they were raped 600 to 700 times.
6: Laura Winters reporting.
4: President Trump announced on Friday the U.S. military has killed the alleged leader of the Venezuela-based gang, Tren de Aragua. More on that from Ron Taylor.
7: The president said on Truth Social that U.S. Southern Command carried out a swift and lethal kinetic strike to successfully execute Hector Rutherford Guerrero Flores, also known as Nino Guerrero. The president said the mission was closely coordinated with the Venezuelan government, highlighting the U.S.'s shifting relationship with Venezuela since its former leader was removed in an American military operation earlier this year. Defense Secretary Pete Hegseth said on X, the strike took place earlier this week on a Tren de Aragua compound in Venezuela. Ron Taylor reporting.
4: Despite high inflation, conservatives say that President Trump's policies are holding the line despite all kinds of global pressures. Here's a report from Bill Alexander.
25: The consumer price index rose 4.2% in May, driven largely by higher energy costs tied to the war with Iran. Conservatives argue that despite those external pressures, inflation under President Trump remains significantly lower than in the early Biden years. They say pro-growth policies are helping offset rising gas prices, while calling for further action to bring inflation back under control. I'm Bill Alexander.
4: More of these stories at townhall.com.
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28: Today will be mostly sunny and not as hot, with lower humidity and a high of 88. Tonight will be clear to partly cloudy with a low of 69. Tomorrow will be humid with intervals of clouds and sunshine, with a heavy thunderstorm expected late in the afternoon. These storms could bring flooding downpours and localized damaging wind gusts, with a high of 87. Monday will be less humid with sunshine and a few clouds, reaching a high of 81. With the AccuWeather forecast, I'm meteorologist Joe Lundberg.
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27: In 1987, standing at the Berlin Wall, President Ronald Reagan issued a challenge heard around the world.
30: Mr. Gorbachev, tear down this wall.
27: The wall stood as a symbol of oppression, dividing families and freedom itself. Many believed it would stand forever. Its critics dismissed Reagan's words as unrealistic and even provocative. But 2 years later, That wall fell, and the Cold War ended shortly after. Reagan believed that strength, clarity, and moral confidence could change history. And on that day, he was unafraid to stand for those beliefs. A reminder of the power of a person's convictions.
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5: Well, good Friday morning, Washington, D.C. So glad to be with you this morning. You know, there are moments in politics where someone says something so obvious, so rooted in common sense,
4: yeah,
5: that the left just loses its mind. Now, sometimes, I don't even know if you said something that made such logical sense that the left would go, oh, I see that. That makes sense. I think if you are someone on the right, no matter what you say, no matter how rooted it is in common sense, the left is going to automatically say, that's crazy. That's extremism.
4: I think it's going to depend upon what kind of conversation you're having and what do you mean by somebody who's on the left. Because I do have some friends who are fairly leftist friends, and I've said some stuff that was common sense that was against what their political belief had been at the first part, and they went, I see what you're saying.
5: So they were open. Well, that is an anomaly.
4: But I think that happens. It has to happen in a face-to-face. Look, Teddy Roosevelt said, nobody cares how much you know that until they know how much you care, right? So in order for you to be able to have an impact on somebody, they're going to have to know that you care about them. So these have to be, you know, personal conversations. So I guess the caveat I'm throwing out on this would be, if this is somebody that's on the left that you have a personal connection with, then it is possible to throw out something that is so obvious and factual that they will have to go, okay, I see what you're saying.
5: Okay, well, what I'm talking about here is how the left is losing its mind this morning about what President Trump said in the Oval Office about Washington, D.C., about federal intervention if Democratic Socialist Janice Lewis George becomes mayor.
4: Okay.
5: And now the media want you to think Trump said something outrageous. What he actually said was something millions of Americans have been wondering for years. Why should the federal government continue to tolerate city government that seems openly hostile to the very purpose of the nation's capital? Think about it. Washington, D.C., is not just another city.
4: Right.
5: It's not Cleveland, it's not Denver, it's not Dallas. It is the capital of the United States. It belongs to every taxpayer.
4: That's why it was created.
5: Every citizen has a stake in what happens here.
4: And you've got to remember, before the Constitution was signed, and we'll be talking about this a little bit later on in this show, but before the Constitution was signed, Philadelphia was a capital. New York City was a capital. We had places in New Jersey that were capitals. You didn't have a place that was specifically designated to be the capital until the Constitution. And then they said, we need, part of the compromise of the Constitution was, we need one city that is not part of a state, that is its own city, to be the capital for the people of the United States of America.
5: No, I understand. But the Constitution itself gives Congress authority over D.C.
4: Right.
5: I mean, the founders never intended Washington to become some independent political kingdom operating without regard to the interests of the nation or federal law.
4: Right.
5: So when Trump says that maybe the federal government should take a larger role if Washington decides to elect a mayor whose agenda, by the way, is openly socialist, anti-business, anti-law enforcement, anti-federal government, then what President Trump is proposing here is not some radical constitutional revolution. He is reminding everyone of a constitutional reality that has existed since the founding of our republic. And let's be honest about what's happening here. Janice Lewis George isn't running as some moderate Democrat. She's not running as someone who wants to streamline government.
4: No.
5: I mean, or attract investment, or for that matter, even reduce crime.
4: Right.
5: Because she's very lax on you know, crime enforcement.
4: Well, she wants
5: or
4: people
5: law
4: that,
5: enforcement,
4: she,
5: I should say.
4: She wants people that are arrested for a violent felony to be released with no bail. That is a recipe for anarchy.
5: I mean, and she's running as a democratic socialist. So
4: yes,
5: her platform.
4: Proudly.
5: So her platform, what's that?
4: Proudly.
5: Proudly. You're absolutely right. But her and her platform reflects that. I mean, it's about government-owned social housing. It's about right. universal government-supported child care. It talks about new taxes targeting businesses.
4: Right.
5: There's a pledge to sever cooperation with federal immigration enforcement.
4: Right.
5: There's an open confrontational relationship with the president of the United States.
4: Yes, proud of it. And by the way, she said in the debate, there's not a single Republican on Capitol Hill that she has any kind of a relationship with, nor does she want one.
5: Right.
4: She said that during the debate.
5: And the thing is, modern socialism isn't designed to create prosperity, right? It's designed to redistribute it. So if she is democratic socialist...
4: You say modern socialism. You've added an adjective that's unnecessary.
5: Well, that's true.
4: Socialism that's true. Does not create prosperity. Socialism's mantra is to each according to their needs. That's the bare minimum. From each according to their ability. That's the maximum. So you have to put in maximum effort so that everybody gets the minimum of what they need. That is the design of socialism. It was never designed to create prosperity. It was never to each according to their wants and desires.
5: Because eventually, as Margaret Thatcher once said, you run out of other people's money. And we have seen this movie before. Look at San Francisco. Look at Chicago. Look at New York City. Look at Los Angeles.
4: Seattle now, you've got Fortune 500 companies going, I think we're going to move to Nashville.
5: That's what happens. The businesses leave. The tax bases shrink. Public services deteriorate. Crime increases. And then the taxpayers, whoever's left, turn the light out.
4: Right.
5: But the taxpayers that are left, they get handed the bill. And then the politicians responsible somehow conclude that the solution is just more government and more government programs. That's why Trump's comments struck such a nerve, because he identified the underlying problem. Washington isn't merely some local, jurisdiction.
4: Right.
5: It houses the White House, the Congress, the Supreme Court.
4: Yeah.
5: It welcomes foreign leaders, diplomats, tourists. And so...
4: Yeah, Washington, D.C. is not South Baltimore or North Arlington.
5: Right.
4: That's not what Washington, D.C. is.
5: And yet, we're told that the answer is electing someone to the left? I mean, of where middle of the road Americans are all across the country?
4: Apparently, the answer, according to the polls, is that we should elect someone to be mayor of New York who rejects the very reason why the country exists in the first place. Because you cannot be a socialist and believe that all people were created equal.
5: But,
4: you can't.
5: But if voters choose in D.C.,
4: yeah.
5: if they choose a path that threatens the economic vitality
4: yeah.
5: and the safety and the national importance of the capital city,
4: yeah.
5: it is entirely reasonable for Americans to ask whether the federal government should exercise the authority the Constitution already provides. That's
4: right.
5: not authoritarian. That's accountability.
4: Right.
5: The real question isn't why Trump said it. The real question is why so many political leaders seem determined to ignore the lessons that every failed progressive experiment in this country has already taught us.
4: Well, because it ultimately comes down to power. Not yours, theirs. Let's get to the top three things you need to know before tomorrow. First thing you need to know, the Pentagon was forced into a shelter-in-place order yesterday over fears of a hazardous materials threat. Air quality sensors in the building that houses the top offices of our armed services indicated a potential threat. Some wings of the building were evacuated while other personnel were ordered to shelter in place. Testing by Thursday afternoon indicated no hazard existed and the building was able to resume normal operations.
5: Wow. That's scary.
4: That is scary, yeah, especially in a building like the Pentagon. Yeah, that is kind of frightening to have to go through all that. Second thing you need to know, someone vandalized the National Mall in order to write the numbers 8647 on the grass. Those numbers mean to get rid of President Trump, and the Secret Service has stated it amounts to threats to assassinate the sitting president. The numbers appeared as brown spots in the grass, meaning the grass may have been poisoned in an effort to make the political call for violence. The National Park Service is investigating. They released a statement saying, quote, the deranged vandalism on our National Mall will not be tolerated. Any threat against the president is taken very seriously by the department, and our U.S. Park Police will investigate this incident and hold those responsible accountable.
5: I can't wait to see the closed-circuit television footage of whoever did this on the mall.
4: Look, here's one of the differences. When Republicans were mad about Joe Biden, they started saying F Joe Biden, right? And then that got turned into...
5: No, let's go Brandon, actually.
4: It got turned into let's go Brandon. And more Republicans joined in because they thought let's go Brandon is a better way to get our message across without vandalizing anything, without actually cussing. Now you have Democrats that go, well, somebody goes 8647, let's kill the president. And then a lot of other Democrats are like, yeah, that's the message I want. So you see signs, you see vandalism. It's crazy. Third thing you need to know, the Maryland National Capital Park and Planning Commission is suing Prince George's counties over its proposed budget. The commission says the county has illegally moved money from funds that were designated for parks and recreation into other funds controlled by the county. Prince George's County Executive Aisha Braveboy says what the county has done is perfectly legal. She told WSA, our attorneys are vigorously defending the position of the county council. They have determined that the lawsuit is not valid. Of course, that's not how lawsuits work. Only judges are able to determine if it's valid or not. The commission does admit that they moved $39 million from the park funds to other funds, but they insist that's perfectly legal.
5: You know what? If it was transparent and, in fact, it is allowed, okay, I get it.
4: But if it's not...
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0: 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I'm Stephen Parr with Louis R. Avalone.
1: You know, you would think we were talking about turning the White House into a casino or converting the Lincoln bedroom, you know, into, you know, maybe putting it up for sale.
0: Well,
1: know, something along those lines.
0: Or renting out the Lincoln bedroom to political donors.
1: But
0: oh,
1: I
0: wait,
1: mean,
0: that's what Clinton did.
1: But, I mean, we're talking about a one-time patriotic sporting event that celebrates athletic excellence, American culture, and the nation's 250th birthday.
0: Okay.
1: Yet some
0: it's
1: people...
0: It's also kind of a violent sport.
1: Okay. Well, I mean boxing
0: does,
1: is violent, certainly.
0: Okay.
1: I mean, football. I mean, look, football, the NFL is a violent sport
0: okay, but
1: for a lot of folks.
0: The objective of the NFL is not to knock somebody unconscious.
1: Oh, let me tell you something. If you don't think that folks are watching the NFL.
0: That is not the objective of any player in the NFL. No player in the NFL who stays in the NFL beyond one game has the desire to hurt one of the other players on and make them unconscious. Now, I admire the skill and the ability of UFC fighters. And frankly, when you look at a UFC fighters before a match, they're a lot more respectful to one another than boxers are. I absolutely give you that. And yet, it is still a violent sport, and the violence is the point of the sport,
1: okay.
0: Not a byproduct of the sport.
1: Well, and this fighting event is going to be on Sunday.
0: Yes.
1: And look, the other part of this, the South Lawn has hosted concerts and state dinners and sporting exhibitions.
0: And egg rolls.
1: Easter egg rolls, military ceremonies, cultural festivals.
0: Yeah,
1: I mean, look, that Easter egg roll, that can get pretty competitive.
0: Yeah, sometimes you have to have the bunny tell the president where to go.
1: Oh, that's true. That's true. It could be very confusing.
0: It
1: was probably for his own safety.
0: It was for his own safety.
1: There's been baseball events and football celebrations. My point is, you know, sports are part of the American culture.
0: Okay.
1: And whether some people like it or not, and look, I don't care for these UFC fights.
0: Okay.
1: I agree with you. It's a little much for me.
0: All right.
1: But at the same time, millions of Americans watch it.
0: They do.
1: Millions more follow its athletes.
0: Yeah.
1: Its events routinely sell out arenas all around the world. I mean, the UFC isn't some fringe activity. It's not like cockfighting on the South Lawn here. You know what I'm saying? This is
0: mainstream.
1: Yeah,
0: that was more Andrew Jackson.
1: Okay. This is mainstream American entertainment and competition.
0: Yeah.
1: And I don't get it as far as the mixed martial arts objection, you know. I mean, it's not for me, but again, this is America.
0: I get the people saying, hey, look, we've never done this before. Because one of the things that Donald Trump does is he goes bigger and bolder and brashier than anybody else. Donald Trump does not, if he knows what the word subtle means, he thinks it's a curse word and not a good one.
1: But you know what? I think in this country, the danger is not that, you know, I don't think we think big enough in this country anymore. You know, President Kennedy, you know, he said in his inauguration address, he said, by the end of this decade, we will land a man on the moon. That's some pretty big thinking.
0: I don't know. Elon Musk is thinking pretty darn big.
1: He is, but for most Americans.
0: He's trying to go to Mars. He wants to put data centers in space.
1: I'm not equating our quest to put a man on the moon in the 1960s.
0: With the UFC fight on the South Lawn.
1: Exactly.
0: Okay.

0: government and institutions.
1: Okay.
0: But here, this administration, the Trump administration, has found a way to combine a major national celebration with an event that millions of younger Americans genuinely enjoy. And everybody's, you know, most on the left are clutching their pearls.
1: Let's dig deep.
2: Working in a coal mine, going down, down, down. Working in a coal mine.
1: So there's a phrase, came from a book that was written, I think it was in the 1990s, but it says, if you don't understand something's purpose, abuse is inevitable.
0: Mm.
1: So if you don't know what a hammer's for, and you try and use it to clean your teeth, you're abusing your teeth, right? If you don't know what something's purpose is, you're going to abuse it. Well, Democrats keep wanting to make Washington, D.C. a state in and of its own right. Essentially, every person running for office in D.C., who's a Democrat, which is basically everybody running for office, says they want statehood for the Capitol. The problem is that's not the purpose of Washington, D.C. If you don't know something's purpose, abuse is inevitable. It's not how it's supposed to be. The Constitution, which created our government, created the reason to create the District of Columbia. It says exactly in the Constitution, it says exactly what the Capitol is supposed to be. If you understand the purpose of the Capitol, you need to go look at the Constitution. Article 1, Section 8 of the Constitution. To exercise exclusive legislation in all cases whatsoever over such district, not exceeding 10 miles square, as may by secession of particular states and the acceptance of Congress become the seat of the government of the United States. The Constitution says you can draw a 10-mile square, and we did, from Virginia and Maryland, and later gave the Virginia part back, which I'm kind of thinking maybe D.C. should claim that part again. But that was the whole point, was we're going to take this piece and we're going to pull it out of states. States are going to voluntarily give that up so that there is a district that is specific for the capital of the United States of America.
0: Sure, sure.
1: That's what the Constitution says. The Constitution did not design the capital to be a state. That's not the purpose of it. Because here's the way this works. All of the people in the legislature, where do they come from? Everybody in Congress, where do they come from?
0: They come from all over the country.
1: All
0: from
1: the states.
0: Every one of our 50 states.
1: Okay. And the legislature, the Constitution, says the Congress is over the district.
0: Yes.
1: Okay. That means, literally, the people of the United States of America rule over the capital of the United States of America. That is the purpose. It's not that the capital of the United States of America is supposed to rule over all of us. It is that we, through our elected officials, are supposed to rule over the capital because it belongs to the people.
0: Okay, but I don't think most Americans want to rule over Washington, D.C. Most Americans want to come here to D.C. and enjoy all of the sights,
1: clean,
0: and the museums.
1: Yes.
0: Being in this stately place that we call the nation's capital.
1: But the colonists in the original 13 colonies didn't want London ruling over them. That was why we had the revolution in the first place. Mm,
0: okay.
1: And California is further away from Washington, D.C. than Philadelphia was from London.
0: Mm.
1: Certainly Hawaii is further away from Washington, D.C. So my point is, we are a massive nation. And the capital is never supposed to be its own state on a similar level with all of the other states, because from our constitutional design, it was the people who were supposed to exercise power over the government, not the other way around.
0: So it's not crazy that President Trump is talking about taking over D.C.
1: That's the whole point. The capital's not supposed to rule over the people. Other way around.
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1: You know, one of the most persistent myths around this president, Donald Trump, is that he's reckless. I mean, we have been told, you know, that every speech that he gives is going to start a war. Every tweet would trigger a crisis. Every tough statement would lead to some catastrophe, right?
0: Mm-hmm.
1: And yet, what happened with Iran, I mean, this latest restraint that he demonstrated with Iran, I mean, this is just the latest example of where all of that is just a bunch of hooey.
0: Okay, which restraint are you talking about?
1: The fact that he said that due to continued discussions with the Iranian regime.
0: Okay.
1: And, you know, basically he is going to back away from bombing them into oblivion.
0: All right. Now, I don't think it's so much the restraint that was the good thing. Frankly, I think it was the bombing that he did earlier this week. Because Iran had been stalling and stalling and stalling. And, oh, it's going to be 2 weeks. Oh, wait, it's going to be another 2 weeks. Oh, wait, it's going to be another 2 weeks. And finally, after they shot down the helicopter, we go, okay, we're going to blow up this radar site. We're going to blow up that radar site. We're going to blow up this missile launcher. We're going to blow up that missile launcher. We're going to blow up this top secret thing that was just sitting outside of Tehran. We're just going to keep bombing. By the way, we're only going to bomb at night. We'll let you, you know, we'll bomb at night when we want to. And then we'll come back and we'll do it again as we want to. And I think Iran, after 2 days of that, went, yeah, guys, this isn't going well for us. I don't think it was the restraint that made the progress. Frankly, I think it was the bombing that made the progress.
1: Well, no, I'm not suggesting that the restraint is leading to any progress.
0: Okay.
1: But I do think it is the right thing to do.
0: I agree, too.
1: He's doing all these other things, but at the same time, his critics would have said he would have already destroyed, you know, basically turned the Iranian country into glass, and because that's how Trump operates, right?
0: Right.
1: It's just take no prisoners. And yet, every chance that he has gotten, he has showed restraint. Yes, yes, yes, he has carried around that stick, as Teddy Roosevelt often said, you know, speak softly and carry around a big stick.
0: Right.
1: Yeah, I think President Trump just got the big stick part of that.
0: Yeah, he speaks loudly.
1: Very loudly.
0: One of the things about Donald Trump is that he wants his opposition to think he's a bull in the china shop. Because if your opposition thinks you're crazy, but you are perfectly sane, you have an advantage over them. They're like, there's no telling what he's going to do. He could be crazy. And he knows he's not going to do the worst case scenario. He knows he's not going to do the thing that would lead to absolute chaos. But if he thinks that you think he just might do that, that gives him a leg up
1: in a
0: negotiation.
1: And speaking of negotiations, the strongest negotiation position is the one in which your opponent believes that you're fully prepared to take.
0: To go to the mattresses.
1: You know, or to escalate.
0: Right.
1: And the moment that they believe you are bluffing, your leverage disappears. And
0: that's when they call.
1: And I think that's the point that you're making is that he's done just enough to make the Iranian regime understand that he's not bluffing.
0: Right.
1: But at the same time, I think he has demonstrated restraint, which I believe is an American principle. You know, I think most Americans would agree we need to do what we've got to do in order to protect the world. Oftentimes we are thought or we think of ourselves as America's police officer or America's police force.
0: Well, we should be America's police officer. I think the problem is people are like we've been the world's police officer. I think there's people like we can't do that. Some people need to police
1: but
0: themselves.
1: But there's something fundamental about doing, as you pointed out, you know, showing force.
0: Right.
1: And then at the same time, showing restraint. I think it's that dichotomy there that is creating the progress that is needed in this. And I pray that this can all come to an end.
0: Let's get to Say What?
2: What you say?
3: What you talking about, Willis?
0: Well, there haven't been a lot of Democrats who opposed Graham Plattner's run for Senate in Maine, this in spite of his Nazi admirations and his Me Too behaviors towards women. Now, Senator John Fetterman of Pennsylvania has been critical, and we've highlighted some of that here. But there's another Democrat who's now speaking out. Congressman Josh Gottheimer from New Jersey suggested Plattner needed to get out of the race earlier this week. Take a listen.
4: No, what I would suggest is that Graham Plattner
3: get off if he wins today, which I assume he will because there's no one actively campaigning against him, that he get off the ballot and let another Democrat step in, that the main Democratic Party puts somebody else in. I mean, if this were in Jersey and you had a candidate who abused women, obviously has a Nazi tattoo that now it's clear that he knew was a Nazi tattoo, not to mention many of his other lies in his comments and extremist comments, pro-Hamas, a terrorist organization, other things of that nature. He should get off the ballot. In Jersey, we'd throw him off the ballot or bury him under the Meadowlands. I mean, I don't understand how somebody like this is going to represent our party, and I think the best action would be for him to leave and get somebody else who's qualified onto the ballot.
0: Okay. Now, remember, this is called the Democratic Party. The problem with Gottheimer's solution to Graham Plattner is that it is incredibly undemocratic. He wants to Biden Plattner. That's what they did to Joe Biden, isn't it? Mm-hmm. Joe Biden won the nomination for the Democrat Party primary, largely because leftists in the party prevented any real opposition to Biden during those primaries. That's exactly what they did supporting Plattner. The leftists put all their money into Plattner and drove out the moderate. But the Democrats then forced Joe Biden to step down from the race and then appointed Kamala Harris into his position, none of which was even remotely democratic. It was totalitarian. It was a backroom power deal. That's not how elections are supposed to work. And Plattner saying, Gottheimer saying, we should Biden Plattner at this point.
1: Which, you know, I would take issue with, what's his name, Gottmer?
0: Gottheimer.
1: Gottheimer.
0: Yeah.
1: And who is he?
0: Josh Gottheimer is congressman from New Jersey.
1: Okay. He's talking about how Plattner is not emblematic of, or not representative, excuse me.
0: Yeah.
1: Not representative of the Democratic Party. I think he's dead wrong on that.
0: Yeah, I think he's absolutely.
1: I think Plattner is closer to what the modern Democratic Party represents today,
0: yeah,
1: than not.
0: I think the only thing that keeps him from being a 100% Democrat, basically idol, is his skin color and the fact that he eats meat.
1: And the Nazi tattoo.
0: Well,
1: because that is an overt. I mean,
0: They don't come out straight out and say it, but if you look at a lot of their policies, it is socialist. And the Nazis were the National Socialist Party of Germany. They wanted to nationalize stuff.
1: I know, but
0: I'm just saying a
1: Nazi tattoo.
0: Yeah, yeah.
1: I mean, that's
0: way out there.
1: Come on.
0: Now it's even worse though. For Gottheimer to have suggested the right thing to do in this case was to kill Plattner, which is what Gottheimer did. That's what bury him under the Meadowlands means. If saying 86-47 is wrong, then saying put Plattner under the Meadowlands is also wrong. And just in case anyone isn't clear, both of those things are wrong.
1: That's where Jimmy Hoffa is buried.
0: Actually, they've looked. It's not where he was because they tore down the
1: they,
0: old.
1: Oh, they have.
0: Yeah,
1: they
0: he's
1: have.
0: Not there. Yeah, they looked.
1: Well,
0: but that's where the phrase comes from, right?
1: That's what
0: was killing Jimmy Hoffa, and so you bury him under the Meadowlands. And no, you can't say that somebody who's elected, nominated to be a senator from the state of Maine, you can't go, we got to bury that guy. No, that's not okay. Can the Democrat Party stop suggesting that people they oppose get killed?
1: Well, they're just,
0: and Gottheimer's not even a far left guy.
1: But they're just saying the quiet part out loud. I mean, there's no shame anymore. I mean, they're not even trying to hide it anymore.
0: So even when you start getting Democrats speaking out against the Nazi loving, womanizing predator fanboy that they've just nominated in Maine, they still get it wrong. You shouldn't force them out of the race, and you certainly shouldn't threaten to kill them.
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8: Hello, ladies. Look at your man. Now look at me. Now look at your man. Wait, he's not a man anymore. He's a man identifying as a woman. Now look at me. Back to him. I mean, her. She's a man again. Confused? Me too. Ladies, you want a man who stands up for what matters in this country. Be a man and listen to American Ground Radio. Ladies, look at me. You're welcome. Now he's a man again who listens to the truth at American Ground.

0: 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Stephen Parr with Louis R. Abalone.
1: So the First Lady, Melania Trump, has announced a new foster care initiative, giving foster youth financial resources as they enter adulthood.
0: This is kind of like one of those Trump accounts, but for foster kids.
1: Yes.
0: Yeah, I love this.
1: And the goal isn't, you know, creating another permanent government dependency program. The goal is helping foster youth build a foundation, you know, a financial foundation as they enter adulthood. And that's a fundamentally different approach. It's about empowerment. It's about giving young people the tools and resources they need to succeed, not just expanding the bureaucracy. And the other part of this, I think, that is particularly noteworthy is that it focuses on an issue that often doesn't generate headlines. You know, there are no massive voting blocks involved here. There are no powerful special interests. There are simply young Americans who need support and guidance as they begin adult life. And this has been consistent with something Melania Trump has emphasized throughout her public service.
0: Yeah, she's talked a lot about the fostering and foster children.
1: And the well-being of children in general.
0: Yeah. And in part, look, I think some of this is going to be based on some of her background, because she comes from Eastern Europe, right? That's where her family was. In the 90s, there's a pretty bad war in parts of Eastern Europe, the former Yugoslavia, and there were lots of foster kids created, lots of kids who became orphans because their parents were murdered or killed during the war. So this was something that was kind of close to her heart growing up in the Eastern Europe. And so when she's come to the United States and she's in a position of power and respect here, and certainly the financial wherewithal, she's using that position to advocate for something that was near and dear to her heart, that is charitable, that is good, that is worthy.
1: Absolutely. And so basically for a foster child, the way it would work is it would be a portable account. It would move with you, you know, because oftentimes you move around, obviously,
0: as a foster child
1: from home to home, from family to family.
0: Sometimes in the middle of the night, you don't even know when you're going.
1: Yeah. And so this program would stay with the child, or this account would stay with the child. It is theirs. It's their asset.
0: Yeah.
1: And, you know, there's a number of ways that it can be funded. There are some state opportunities as far as, you know, basically the United States is giving states the abilities to set up those accounts within their individual or their respective states.
0: A billionaire like Mark Cuban might come forward and go, you know what, this is something I want. Maybe, you know, maybe the family of Truett Cathy from Chick-fil-A, because he was very much into adoption and foster kids, and maybe his family's estate would want to come forward and say, this is something we want to get behind.
1: Yeah, no, absolutely.
0: I love it. I absolutely love this, and I'm proud of the First Lady for pushing for it, and it's a great expansion of Trump accounts.
1: Just foster children, I mean, they get forgotten, obviously.
0: And it's, if you are going to be pro-life, you can't just be anti-abortion. You have to be in favor of adoption. You have to be in favor of kids in the foster system. Mm-hmm. You have to be in favor of the moms going through
1: taking
0: all that.
1: Taking care of the mothers as well.
0: It's not just about being anti-abortion. It's about being pro-life in all of its stages. Let's play a game.
2: Playing with the Queen of Hearts. Oh, domino. Like Battleship.
3: Shall we play a game?
0: Which states have the highest average salary for police officers? We were kind of talking about police officers earlier.
1: You know, the conventional wisdom is that you would maybe be thinking about red states. Where? What are some of the highest or the best law and order
0: states? Yeah, the states that support law and order the most.
1: Yeah, they're just the toughest.
0: That's right.
1: It's all about, but at the same time, you got to think about cost of living.
0: That's a good point.
1: So I'm going to go with cost of living.
0: Okay.
1: Because in order to attract officers,
0: you're going to have to be, especially in places where it's really expensive.
1: Right. So let's start with, you said cities or states?
0: States.
1: Let's start with New York.
0: New York, number 8 on the list, $85,740 a year on average.
1: California.
0: Number 1, $111,600 on average.
1: Washington State.
0: Officer. Number 2, $96,800.
1: Okay, hopefully that comes with extra hazard pay
0: Yeah, you'd think.
1: In Washington State.
0: Yeah.
1: Let's see. Oregon.
0: Oregon, number 10 on the list, 84,660.
1: Colorado.
0: Colorado, not on the list.
1: Illinois.
0: Illinois, number 6, 87,230.
1: Let's see here. Michigan.
0: Michigan, not on the list.
1: Minnesota.
0: Minnesota, not on the list.
1: Pennsylvania.
0: Not on the list.
1: Connecticut.
0: Number 7 on the list, $86,190.
1: Virginia.
0: Virginia, not on the list.
1: Not on the list. Okay, so I said Connecticut. New Hampshire.
0: New Hampshire, not on the list.
1: Oh, and when you say New York, you got to say New Jersey.
0: Number 4, $91,200.
1: Okay.
0: You've got a lot of these.
1: Yeah, let's see here.
0: I think you're only missing like three.
1: Three, okay. Virginia, Connecticut, Maryland.
0: Maryland, not on the list.
1: Okay, I got...
0: But if you're working in Baltimore, you need...
1: Yeah, okay, let's see. I got one more shot here.
0: Okay.
1: Let's see. It's not going to be Georgia or any place like that.
0: All right.
1: How about Arizona?
0: Arizona, not on the list.
1: All right, we're out of time.
0: Here's what we got. We've got California, number 1. Washington, number 2. Alaska, number 3 at 93,380. New Jersey, Hawaii at 88,120. Illinois, Connecticut, New York, Nevada, 84,950, and Oregon, 84,660. Okay. So you have 8 blue states, 1 red state, 1 purple state. If you just look at the salaries, you would go, well, I guess blue states support the police more than they not. But as you pointed out, the cost of living in those blue states is so high that it really takes a big chunk out of that.
1: I can't believe I left Alaska and Hawaii out.
0: Yeah.
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13: 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Look, look up in the sky. It's a bird. It's a weather balloon from China.
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1: You know, we were talking about Graham Plattner earlier. And here's the thing about this. Okay, here is someone who has this Nazi tattoo.
0: Right.
1: Right.
0: He's now covered it up.
1: Oh, what?
0: He's now covered it up. It's, so
1: you mean he's wearing clothes?
0: No, no. He put more ink on it to make it look like a different design.
1: Okay,
0: the
1: whatever.
0: Interesting thing is the Nazi tattoo ink is actually still in him. The shape of that is still in them.
1: Okay.
0: He's just put more ink over the top to hide the Nazi tattoo, which I think is so symbolic of what he actually believes.
1: He's concealing.
0: Just covering
1: who he really is.
0: True heart.
1: Now, let me ask you something. Do you know why he has that tattoo?
0: Because he got drunk in Eastern Europe when he was serving in the Marines.
1: Well, that certainly may be true, but he says he kept that tattoo as a reminder that the United States was the evil bad guy overseas. That's a direct quote.
0: He was serving in our U.S. military.
1: And he says, yes.
0: So he got a Secret Service Nazi tattoo, the SS Stormtroopers Nazi tattoo, because he thought the U.S. was the bad guy.
1: Yes. And the very basic question, just very simple question I would ask is, if you genuinely believe that the United States is fundamentally evil, then why are you seeking public office in the first place?
0: Yeah. If you don't love this country, then
1: Because, by the way, the oath of office that you will be required to take is not symbolic. And when elected officials take that oath, they swear to support and defend the Constitution and to faithfully discharge the duties of their office. And my question is, if you think that this country is the bad guy,
0: right,
1: why is it worth defending?
0: And you cannot be pushing socialism and still believe in the Constitution.
1: You know,
0: you can't take an oath to support and defend the Constitution if you think the government of the United States should be overthrown by a workers' revolution.
1: I mean, can you imagine the generation that stormed the beaches of Normandy? You think they viewed America as the evil empire?
0: No, they were fighting the evil empires.
1: Absolutely. And God
2: questions?
1: Bless
2: them. We are the answer. WWRC Bethesda, WRCW Warrenton, WAVA HD3 Arlington, AM 570, The Answer.
3: With SRN News, I'm Bob Agnew in Washington. Republicans on Capitol Hill say they're fighting for election integrity. Tennessee Republican Senator Marsha Blackburn says she's proposing a new bill similar to the Save America Act that would incentivize states to compare their voter rolls to Homeland Security data with the goal of eliminating those in the country illegally.
4: Checking 26 states check those voter rolls against that system, and they remove people that are not allowed to vote. We want every state to do that.
3: Senator Blackburn interviewed this week by the Salem Radio Network. Police are investigating that shooting yesterday that left one person dead and 10 seriously injured in Midland, Texas. Mayor Lori Blong.
5: I would really ask Midlanders to pray for the families of those who've been impacted, for the victims themselves, for the family of the one who is a confirmed deceased.
3: New details about those deadly Southern California wildfires fueling new debate, with conservatives arguing the narrative around that disaster is flawed.
6: Conservative commentators say the fires that killed more than a dozen people and destroyed thousands of homes in Malibu and Pacific Palisades were not simply a natural disaster tied to so-called climate change. Instead, they point to a federal case in Los Angeles involving a suspect.
3: That is Ron Taylor reporting. Stocks rose after oil prices eased and SpaceX soared.
7: Stocks rose on Wall Street as crude oil prices fell again. SpaceX soared on its first day of trading. The S&P 500 rose 0.5% Friday. The Dow added 353 points. That's about 0.7%. The NASDAQ Composite gained 0.3%. Stocks got some help from a 3.4% drop in the price of Brent crude. SpaceX jumped 19.2%. That marked the biggest IPO on record and made Elon Musk the world's first trillionaire.
3: That is Seth Sutel reporting, and this is SRN News. Delta Airlines continues to take a woke approach, as Michael Harrington explains.
8: Polls indicate that the LGBT agenda is not so popular anymore, and most corporations are heeding the signals, reducing their support for the most radical parts of the gay offensive. But not Delta. On X, the account Libs of TikTok has published job postings from the airline. They refer to birthing parents and non-birthing parents instead of mothers and fathers. Meanwhile, many corporations have eliminated or muted their Gay Pride Month celebrations. Michael Harrington reporting.
3: One Major League Baseball team is going all in on the LGBT agenda. The Los Angeles Dodgers have unveiled a permanent display honoring former players Glenn Burke and Billy Bean, who were the first two Major League players to say they were homosexuals. A ceremony was held on the team's 13th annual Pride Night this month, just hours before the Dodgers hosted the Los Angeles Angels. This is SRN News. A push for more transparency when it comes to health care pricing. Here's correspondent Bill Alexander.
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12: On a cold December morning in 1903, two bicycle mechanics from Ohio changed the world. At Kitty Hawk, North Carolina, Orville and Wilbur Wright launched the first powered controlled airplane into the air. It flew for just 12 seconds, but it proved the impossible was possible. The Wright brothers weren't backed by a government program or a massive corporation. They succeeded through experimentation, persistence, ingenuity, and a belief that failure was simply part of discovery. From that short flight came commercial aviation, international travel, military air power, and eventually, space exploration itself. The Wright brothers didn't just lift off the ground. They lifted America's sights to the heavens. Celebrating America 250.
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15: This week on Capitol Hill, your insider's guide to the story shaping Washington and the world. I'm your host, Tony Perkins.
16: We just made a great settlement of the war with Iran, so it was a big, very big thing. But we have a signing soon, and the documents are in pretty final shape. So we'll see. I'll see. Very good. Should be done. That should be done pretty quickly.
15: That was President Donald Trump once again saying the United States and Iran are on the cusp of a peace agreement. While the president has not publicly outlined the details of the proposed deal, Iranian media have released what they describe as a framework of the near-final 14-point agreement, and some of those reported provisions are raising concerns. South Carolina Senator Lindsey Graham joins us with his assessment. Also this week, Congress declined to extend a key foreign intelligence tool under the Foreign Intelligence Surveillance Act, commonly known as FISA. Their surveillance tool has played an important role in identifying threats from hostile foreign actors, but repeated abuses have eroded public trust and complicated efforts to renew it. Florida Senator Rick Scott joins me to discuss what comes next. And in state news, 14 Republican attorneys general have sent a letter to the Environmental Protection Agencies, the EPA, urging it to fulfill its responsibility to protect America's drinking water from harmful contaminants, including chemical byproducts from the abortion drug mifepristone, which may be entering the nation's drinking water. Alabama Attorney General Steve Marshall joins us with more. And New York is making headlines with legislation awaiting Governor Kathy Hochul's signature that further advances gender ideology by replacing longstanding family terms such as mother and father in state law.
10: Basically, we're changing the laws of New York to get rid of the term mother, to get rid of the term father. These terms matter. We've gone down the rabbit hole and we've gone way too far to the point where it just seems like we're afraid to use terms that are so obvious. A mother is a mother. A father is a father.
15: That was New York Senator Dean Murray. We'll take a closer look at what the bill would do and why it is generating controversy. All of that and more coming up on This Week on Capitol Hill.
17: Today's edition of This Week on Capitol Hill is being presented by AARP.
15: The ink had barely dried on Reconciliation 2.0, signed into law by President Trump earlier this week, before the president began urging Congress to move on a third reconciliation package. The president wants the legislation to include additional defense funding and the Save America Act. House Republicans have already begun laying the groundwork for 3.0. Can Congress deliver, though, another major legislative victory before the midterm election cycle begins to dominate Washington? Joining us now is the Speaker of the House, Mike Johnson of Louisiana. Mr. Speaker, welcome back to This Week on Capitol Hill.
18: Hey, Tony, sorry for the informality. Working in the district in Louisiana today, so it's balmy and hot, but great folks down here. Glad to be home.
15: Well, I'm glad somebody made it home this weekend. All right, let's talk about 3.0. What's going to be the priorities for that?
18: Well, I tell you, you mentioned Reconciliation 2.0. You noted that we got it done this week, and it was a big thing, an important thing. And as we've noted, Democrats wanted to give $0 to border enforcement, border security, and the enforcement of federal immigration law. So we had to do it on our own. We had a signing ceremony in the Oval Office. I was standing right behind the president, and he noted, too, how crazy it is that we've come to this point where Democrats don't want to defend the homeland anymore. That's another reason why we have to do Reconciliation 3.0. We've got to get more of the priorities of the American people done. We have to do it on a party line basis, I'm sad to say, Tony, because Democrats don't want to give the president a win and thus the American people a win. So we have to go around them. And the only, as we've discussed many times, the only way around the 60 vote necessity of votes in the Senate is a bare 51 majority to use a reconciliation bill. So that's what we're working on right now in earnest. We've got some big priorities to squeeze in there, and I think we'll keep all the Republicans together to get that to the president's desk.
15: I mean, this is, I don't want this to be lost on our viewers and listeners, but, you know, since the 1980s, since the Budget Reconciliation Act was put in place, we've seen budget reconciliation used a couple of dozen times. I mean, this is now becoming the way that we're having to get things done because of the polarization in Washington, D.C.
18: Yeah, it really is a sad statement about the state of our national politics. And I want to point out, and I explain this to people all the time, the Republicans have not gotten radical or too rigid or anything. We've always stood for the same core principles. The problem that we have in America is that the Democratic Party is unrecognizable to the one that it was just a couple of decades ago. They're going so far left that there's no common ground anymore. I mean, they're actually running, as we've discussed, there's many candidates out right now running for Congress as Marxists, openly avowed socialists, you know, really radical people. So what it means is to do just the basic functions of government. I mean, like funding the government. We have to do it on our own as just Republicans, as the grown-ups, as the common sense advocates in Washington to get the job done. And that's where we are.
15: Well, when you look at the appropriations process in the House, you have brought back something that's been missing for almost two decades. That is the regular appropriations. This week you passed the 11th, I think, of 12 appropriations bills. But the Senate hasn't passed a single one. Where are we going to be at the end of the fiscal year?
18: That's right. We've got almost all of the 12 through the committee process in the House. Two of them off the floor already, more on the way. And in the meantime, you saw the stories that popped up over the week where the Senate has gotten it to loggerheads on this, and they're saying that they may not be able to pass a single appropriations bill in the Senate. Why? Again, because the Democrats are refusing to do their job. And so I think what they're trying to do, Tony, is force us back into a CR situation, or worse, a government shutdown, which would happen at the end of the fiscal year, September 30. I think they want to do that for political purposes, to shut the government down going into the election, and it is shameful.
19: Wow, that would be quite amazing. And added on top of that, we had this week the reauthorization of FISA, something you and I have talked about almost weekly on this program, a major tool used to track foreign threats to the United States. You put up on the House floor this week a measure to extend it temporarily, a clean extension. That failed.
18: It did. We passed a full reauthorization for 3 years back in April out of the House, sent it to the Senate. It's been sitting there again because Democrats are playing games. And you saw this week the ultimate, the most dangerous game I think they've ever played. You know, making FISA go dark, the Foreign Intelligence Surveillance Act, is how we monitor terrorists who are plotting horrible, dangerous things on our homeland. The Democrats are willing to take that hostage and to shut it down to make a cheap political point against the president. So I out of desperation, I tried to pass an emergency measure, just to a clean extension just for 3 weeks so we can sort out their crazy politics. And 199 Democrats, Tony, voted against that extension. And then when it failed on the floor, Tony, they applauded. I mean, heaven forbid, I pray, we all need to pray that the homeland is kept safe over the next several days as this thing goes dark went dark on Friday night. We're in a serious situation, and it's unprecedented for the last 20 years.
19: Now, Mr. Speaker, there's some saying that there is the ability for this to continue based on some court decisions, that this could go on for a year. And there are some Republicans that oppose this because they still want additional reforms, although it's primarily Democrats that brought it down. Are you satisfied that those concerns have been addressed among the conservatives?
18: Yes, the last time we reauthorized FISA in 2024, we put 56 major reforms. Jim Jordan is chairman of the House Judiciary Committee. He championed quarterback that, and it's fixed the problems. It was abused in the past by activists within the government. We've closed all that down now to make sure that the statute works as intended and protects the people and does not allow for the violation of Americans' privacy. And we could talk about that for a long time. We don't have time to get into details today. But the point is, we've got to extend this thing to make sure that we use this tool. I will say this again. 2/3 of the president's daily national security briefing comes from intelligence that is gathered under Section 702 of FISA. We cannot allow it to lapse. We have to have it.
19: So is there some differing opinions on whether or not this will continue until Congress can act?
18: Yes, and I hope the advocates like Rick Scott and others are correct. There is differing legal opinions out there, and what it boils down to is the telecom companies that have all this data, the only reason they participate with the government is because they have liability coverage for doing so under the statute. If the statute lapses, the question is, will they continue to do that in good faith? We certainly pray and hope that they will, because we've got to keep Americans safe. We have a lot of big events going on around the country right now, the FIFA right. World Cup games and 250 events and everything else. It's a dangerous situation.
19: So the best result, or the best course of action, would be for Congress to reauthorize this.
18: Absolutely. And the president has finally, he announced his new appointment for the Director of National Intelligence, highly qualified individual, Jay Clayton, that the Senate should approve him in short order, and that should make their political argument moot, and they should reauthorize FISA. They should have done it this past week. They need to do it immediately.
19: So, Mr. Speaker, we just have about 45 seconds left. The House is out next week. When do you see the first possible date for action?
18: Well, the Senate, again, we have our legislation sitting in the Senate. They need to finish it up. As soon as they do, it should be done. If they send us a version that's modified, the House will come back and get it done as quickly as possible. But all our members are out in their district work period right now, doing campaigns, meeting with their constituents. If I need to bring them back, I can do it on 72 hours notice, and we'll be ready.
19: All right, Mr. Speaker, thanks so much for taking time to join us as you're back in Louisiana, the Bayou State. We look forward to seeing you back here in D.C.
18: Thank you, brother. Good to talk to you.
19: All right, House Speaker Mike Johnson. So we're going to talk more about that a little bit later. Senator Rick Scott of Florida, a very important but also controversial provision. Don't go away. We're back after this.
20: 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We all pay in. 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
24: December 7th, 1941, a date President Franklin Roosevelt said would live in infamy. After the Japanese attack on Pearl Harbor, America faced a defining choice, and within hours, the nation was united. Factories converted overnight from producing consumer goods to tanks, aircraft, and ships. Millions of Americans rationed food, fuel, and supplies to support the war effort. Young men volunteered by the millions, while women stepped into factories and industries that helped power victory overseas. The United States didn't just fight a war. It helped defeat tyranny and preserve freedom around the world. Americans proved that when liberty is threatened, our nation answers the call. Celebrating America 250. Bible.
0: Welcome back to This Week on Capitol Hill. All right, we're just a few weeks away from America's 250th anniversary, when we will commemorate what 56 courageous men did in July of 1776. Risk their lives, their fortunes, and sacred honor for the cause of political independence. Yet as the Declaration itself proclaimed, they acted with, quote, a firm reliance on the protection of divine providence, end quote. The founders understood that political independence could only be sustained
19: sustained through spiritual dependence upon God. Today, at another pivotal moment in our nation's history, we must reaffirm that same truth. The challenges we face cannot be overcome merely through elections, legislation, or political movements. Our hope ultimately rests in Almighty God. That's why I invite you to join me in signing the Declaration of Dependence, a public pledge to place our trust in God, honor His truth, and seek His blessing upon our nation. To sign the pledge, simply text America to 67742. That's America to 67742. Well, going into the weekend, President Trump once again said the U.S. and Iran were on the cusp of a peace deal. This update came just hours after the president posted a strong warning Thursday morning on social media, stating the, quote, U.S. will be hitting Iran very hard tonight, end quote. Well, joining us now to discuss these developments is South Carolina Senator Lindsey Graham. He serves on four Senate committees, including the chairman of the Senate Budget Committee. Senator Graham, welcome back to This Week on Capitol Hill.
1: Thank you. Thank you.
19: Let me first start by congratulating you on your primary victory there in South Carolina. Pretty handed, pretty strong victory.
1: Yeah, we did well. Thanks to people in your audience, evangelicals came to my aid. I'm a traditional Republican, and I want to thank God for making my life what it is, and couldn't do it without him and all my family and friends and supporters. And so, yeah, we got a Democrat in November, but I think I'm in good shape, and I'm just very grateful that I'm the nominee for the Republican Party, and I'm going to try to do something with it for the good of the country and for the kingdom. So Iran, I don't know what's going to happen. I know they're the weakest they've been since 1979. Hats off to President Trump and our military for destroying their Navy, weakening their military, shooting down the Air Force. They are weak. The economy is sort of in free fall, but they're still lethal. Now, do we have a deal? I don't know, but I do know this. I'm going to take the JCPOA, the Obama deal, which was horrible, terrible, and I'm going to overlay this current deal, if there is one, against the JCPOA, and I'll tell you what I think. There's some things I hear about this potential deal that bother me. A $300 billion reconstruction fund for Iran? Really? I mean, that's like trying to rebuild Germany while the Nazis are still in charge. I don't know if that's true or not. But who would give money to the Ayatollah and his regime to rebuild the country after they killed 42,000 of their own people? I don't know if that's in there or not. The nuclear program. What's the difference between the JCPOA and a good deal? The JCPOA allowed enrichment to continue at low levels. Iran took their small enrichment program. They cheated. They made 900 pounds of highly enriched uranium. If there's any enrichment capability in this new deal, it will be no better than the JCPOA. So what am I looking for? A deal on the nuclear program that does not allow Iran to enrich at all. If they want peaceful nuclear power, they can get spent fuel rods from outside the country. No enrichment, not one centrifuge, to me is a red line. I hope we can honor that. So I'm looking for a deal that would punish Iran if they continue to support Hezbollah and Hamas in the future. It'd be clear. It needs to be clear in this deal, Tony. They will get punished. And I worry about Israel in this deal. I've been told that Lebanon may be part of the deal, a ceasefire in Lebanon. The last thing I want to do in a deal with Iran

0: reached a final point. Now, of course, this has not been verified by Tehran, but the Iranian news service is not going to speak without the regime giving approval. Of course, the U.S. has not verified it, but significant aspects of the report in this suggesting that we've reached this point of a final draft, it does allow civilian uranium enrichment under international inspection. And under the JPOA, we know that those inspections didn't work.
1: Well, I hope that's wrong. I mean, if there's any enrichment program allowed in the Trump deal, if they can enrich anywhere for any reason, that's a bad deal in my view. They will cheat after Trump leaves. So what did Obama do? He gave them a small enrichment program so Iran could save face. Over time, they built the program out. People watched, but they were able to cheat. They got 900 pounds of 60% highly enriched uranium, something they weren't supposed to do. They were a couple of weeks away from 990% highly enriched uranium that could make 8 or 10 bombs. And that's why Midnight Hammer happened. That's why Trump had to bomb the enrichment facilities. So to the Trump administration, no enrichment. Iran can have all the peaceful nuclear power they want. They can have a nuclear reactor. They can get the fuel like the UAE does from outside the country. We can provide, Russia can provide fuel rods to run the reactor. They don't need to enrich to have a peaceful power program. They do need to enrich to make a bomb. And if there's any enrichment, I don't trust them not to cheat. I think we'll be right back where we were with the JCPOA. And to me, it's been a red line of President Trump. No enrichment. So we'll see. Right. We'll see. I hope the reports on Iran are wrong. You know, it's a bunch of propaganda coming out of there. But I'm being honest with you. I want a good deal. I'd rather end this diplomatically. But I know the difference between a good deal and a bad deal. Any enrichment by Iran is a bad deal.
0: Less than a minute left, Senator Graham. Israeli Prime Minister Benjamin Netanyahu released a statement on Thursday saying Israel will not be a part of any agreement. Are you concerned that this could lead to a rupture in the U.S.-Israel relationship?
1: Very much so. When we criticize Bibi publicly, the Iranians, lick their chops. The last thing we want is to encourage the Iranians to be provocative. And when they see a fracture between Israel and the United States, that's an encouraging event. We have to make our own decisions as a nation. But there's no circumstance in my mind where hurting Israel helps us. Israel is a blessing, not a burden. So any deal that would restrict Israel's ability to deal with Hezbollah, that basically throws a lifeline to Hezbollah as part of Iran deal, would be bad for Israel. What about the missile program in Iran? What about continued support for terrorism by Iran? What's the consequences of that?
0: Right.
1: So there's a lot of details to be fleshed out. But Israel's concerned, and quite frankly, I am too. I hope for a good deal. I pray for a good deal. But if it's not a good deal, I will say so.
0: Senator Lindsey Graham, always great to see you, my friend. Thanks for joining us. All right, folks, stick with us. We're back with more after this.
2: With SRN News, I'm Bob Agnew in Washington. More bogus government payments going out, according to the Government Accountability Office. It says improper payments keep on climbing, estimating $186 billion in improper payments in fiscal 2025. That was up $24 billion from the year before, with total errors nearing $3 trillion since 2003. That includes overpayments, ineligible recipients, and outright fraud. The Trump administration is warning more than 500 hospitals to disclose basic cost information, saying hidden pricing drives up costs for American families. Hospitals that fail to comply could face penalties up to $2 million a year. Homeland Security Secretary Mark Wayne Mullen says the administration has located some 146,000 unaccompanied migrant children, those who were previously unaccounted for during the Biden administration. This is SRN News.
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3: In 1886, a towering figure rose above New York Harbor as a gift from the people of France to the people of the United States. From that moment, the Statue of Liberty quickly became more than a monument. For millions of immigrants arriving by ship, she was their first glimpse of America.

0: promise of a new beginning. Inscribed at the base are words that have echoed through generations. 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
3: Welcome back to This Week on Capitol Hill. I'm Tony Perkins, your host. Well, this week, Congress failed to extend Section 702 of the Foreign Intelligence Surveillance Act, a key national security law that allows U.S. intelligence agencies to monitor international targets without a warrant. Now, this marks the first time Section 702 has expired since it was enacted in 2008. Joining us now to discuss this is Senator Rick Scott from Florida. He serves on five Senate committees, including the Senate Homeland Security Committee. Senator Scott, welcome to This Week on Capitol Hill. Good to see you.
4: Oh, it's always great to see you.
3: So let's talk for a moment here about this short-term extension of FISA that failed. There's not going to be a gap in the use of this law, although Congress does have to address it when they get back in session.
4: But we need to address it. And it's not that hard. We all believe we should be able to surveil foreigners. Nobody disagrees with that. But we do have our Bill of Rights, our Fourth Amendment rights. We cannot be surveilled. And as we know, under the Biden years, 3 million people were surveilled. Obama did the same thing. In my case, after January 6th, I was surveilled. During Biden years, they stole my tax returns. Booz Allen did, and released them, and nothing held accountable. During the Clinton years, because I fought Hillary Care, the Clinton administration targeted my company. So if they can target a business guy, if they can target a senator, they can target you. So what I don't get is it's not that hard. We all want the same thing. So why don't we all get into one room and sit down if it takes days? But what the process we're going through, we're not getting anywhere. We keep doing these short-term extensions, and we don't ever pass the extension, which we need to do.
3: So is there a sense that they're just going to wear Congress out and finally get what they want?
4: I don't think they're going to wear Congress out. I think we all know Americans should not be surveilled. It's as simple as that. So I'm not going to give in. And I just want reasonable restrictions. On top of that, have you ever heard of anybody in the Biden administration being held accountable for what they did?
3: Right.
4: Nobody. During the Clinton administration, nobody. Let's start holding people accountable, too.
3: So I think it's very important that people hear this. You understand the need for security, a national security, but also to protect these fundamental constitutional rights. And what you're saying is we can do both.
4: Absolutely. It's all doable. And so, and you know, it's so let's all just sit down in a room and solve it. But what we do is we just keep, somebody comes up with a bill and then, you know, we need to, without everybody's input. So we've got to, what we've got to do is all get in a room. If we need to, let's go to the White House, sit down with Cash Patel, you know, sit down with Todd Blanche, the Attorney General. Let's get everybody's view, John Ratcliffe, the CIA, and let's get our view and say, okay, so if there is a deal here to protect Americans and surveil foreigners.
3: Do you think that that's going to happen?
4: I've been here 7 years. That hasn't happened in 7 years, so.
3: But
4: so maybe tomorrow.
3: But we have, this has expired. Now, they have a year. It still continues to operate for a year. But they're going to have to come to the table, so this is probably the best time we've seen for that type of conversation to take place to address the concerns of those who are focused on the Constitution and our freedoms like a laser.
4: Absolutely. And we can, what's so frustrating, Tony, is I'm a business guy, so how did I get things done? I sat down with people, and I listened to what their needs were, and I said, okay, maybe I can do that. Or how could I solve your needs? That's what we need to do. We need to solve the needs of the people that are trying to protect Americans. At the same time, we know we have to surveil foreigners.
3: Right. Senator, we just have about a minute and a half left. I want to transition to domestic issues, precisely the issue of what Americans are feeling. You talk about listening. What are you hearing from the American people?
4: Cost of living's too high. You know, everyone's blaming it on, oh, it's because of oil and gas prices. No, the cost of living was too high before that. It's, you know what's caused? It's running big deficits. Congress has destroyed the value of the dollar. Tony, when I went to college, it was $200 to go to junior college, $255 to the university, and I could take 21 hours. You can buy a brand new house in the suburbs for $21,000. I can buy a new car for $1,600. All these things, healthcare was $700 a year for a family of four. All of these things are caused because of government involvement.
3: Mm-hmm.
4: And so it's hurting the poorest families.
3: How do we get a handle on that?
4: Balance a budget. Balance a budget. Say we don't need more regulation to take away your rights and your freedom and your opportunity. It hurts. It doesn't hurt the rich. The rich are going to be fine. It hurts the middle class, the poor, that don't have the shot to live the dream because there's some limitation. I can't get the permit, or there's regulation, or it costs too much. And then it causes the cost of living to go up.
3: Well, hopefully, Senator, we'll see a return to a focus on a balanced budget, because we're bumping up to $40 trillion in debt. That's a big drag on our economy. And as a business guy, you know that. 5 seconds to give you the last word.
4: We need a balanced budget. But Tony, thank you for all you do.
3: All right, Senator, thanks so much for joining us. Senator Rick Scott of Florida. Stay around. More of This Week on Capitol Hill straight ahead.
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11: 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Hi, this is Lon Solomon, and this is what Billy Joel said at the close of his documentary, And So It Goes. You know, Billy is right. Everyone is born lost, looking and searching for something to fill the hole inside of us that only God can fill. 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Hey, if you're still looking, look in the right place, the Lord Jesus. 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
3: Welcome back to This Week on Capitol Hill. I'm Tony Perkins. Well, 14 Republican state attorneys general sent a letter to the Environmental Protection Agency, that's the EPA, demanding greater scrutiny of chemical abortion drugs like mifepristone, which are contaminating wastewater and potentially violating the Safe Drinking Water Act. Joining us now to discuss this and more is Alabama Attorney General Steve Marshall, who was among those signing this letter to the EPA. Attorney General Marshall, welcome back to This Week on Capitol Hill. Thanks for joining us.
16: Always good to be with you. Thank you.
3: So in addition to the harm that mifepristone and these chemical abortions bring to babies, this is much broader when we're talking about wastewater contamination. Now, according to the abortion industry itself, over 63% of abortions are now being conducted through abortion drugs. No medical monitoring of this. So most of this, the aborted fetuses as well as the chemicals, are going into the wastewater system.
16: Yeah, and this is the ongoing efforts that I and my colleagues around the country are trying to highlight relating to the hazards of mifepristone itself. Look, you fully know the impact on women's health and the lack of reporting of the consequences of taking mifepristone for many women across our country, and clearly want the FDA to be able to act in that regard. But also we're seeing the environmental impact as well. And if we can highlight that for the Trump administration to allow them to be able to move and act within a regulatory authority that they have, I think it not only allows us to keep women safe, but also to be able to keep our environment safe as well.
3: I think people need to understand, and this is what is laid out in the letter that you signed, is that these synthetic drugs, mifepristone, not only do we have the aborted babies going into the wastewater system, but these drugs are not filtered out through the filtration systems of the wastewater treatment. Therefore, in some cases, getting back into the drinking water and those drugs having an impact upon the fertility potentially of women who are actually trying to have babies.
16: Yeah, it's an interesting dichotomy, right? In that, you know, we need EPA who has authority in this area to be able to not only increase and understand the science here, but also to be able to take affirmative steps to be able to act. Because clearly we know the broader impact of mifepristone and what it's doing to the loss of life across our country. But here there's a direct and tangible impact across every state in our country as a result of the use of this chemical abortion drug.
3: So, I mean, this is something that everyone should be concerned about because it's affecting, potentially affecting everybody. Let me ask you this question, General Marshall. Is this being treated differently because it's related to abortion?
16: That's the concern. You know, look, you and I support this administration, but at the same time, it's our responsibility to call out the administration when we think they're not moving fast enough. Mifepristone is one of those areas in which both the FDA and EPA now have the ability to take action, and hopefully this letter is prompting them to be able to do so.
3: Now, the states have been acting. Unfortunately, they're being undermined by federal policy in many cases. But you, as the chief law enforcement officer in Alabama, have taken steps to deal with the manufacturers of these drugs.
16: Yeah, we see, although abortion itself is a criminal act in Alabama, and AGs likewise have protections within their authority to deal with fraud. We sent out this week six cease and desist letters to online vendors that provide chemical abortion drugs across our country, including what we think is in Alabama, calling them, number one, to understand that it's a criminal act in Alabama, but also the fraudulent nature in which they're advertising in our state, specifically around the lack of disclosure of harms to women. And we've asked them to be able to stand down if they're engaging in business in Alabama, which is otherwise illegal.
3: A final question on this front, General Marshall, going back to the EPA, what do you hope to hear from the EPA, that they will adopt policies that will test the water regarding mifepristone?
16: Not only to be able to adopt policies to be able to test, but then to be able to take action within their authority for those that are in violation. You know, there's significant regulatory authority that vests within the EPA, and we think this is an area in which they can exercise it.
3: All right. Switching topics, General, I want to talk about the House Judiciary Committee that was a committee hearing that was held this week. It was the second hearing on the disturbing allegations against the Southern Poverty Law Center, which they're in Alabama. That's their headquarters. You can look out your window and see their headquarters. These latest revelations in the superseding indictment shows that alleges they have funded extremists, deceived their donors, actually funding the material for cross burnings.
16: Yeah, it's not that they were trying to stop extremism. They're profiting from it. And we have, along with the Middle District's indictment of the SPLC that's now pending, you have both Florida and Alabama using, again, those consumer protection powers we talked about earlier with requests for information to the SPLC to be able to respond. Who are you funding? How much were you funding? What groups were they connected to? And what did you do in leveraging the information that you received as it relates to the fundraising arm of that operation? I think the results we're going to see are shocking. I'm anxious to be able to see what action that we'll be able to take as a result of that information. But look, this week's testimony shone a light, maybe in ways that many across the country are not aware of, is not only the use of the designation of hate groups to suppress conservative voices, including yours, but also the impact that it's having on many companies across our nation. I thought the action of the committee this week to be able to bring people together, to be able to share that testimony and cause the interim director of the SPLC to be able to have to answer questions, was a positive first step.
3: General, having heard now the testimony, this was the second hearing that the Judiciary Committee has had, and of course your own investigation, are you concerned that this goes beyond just the SPLC, that there was a conspiracy of sorts? They worked with banking entities, they worked with the technology companies to deplatform and the banks to debank conservatives.
16: Yeah, I think that's clearly part of what our investigation in Florida's investigation is attempting to find out. Is that not only did these efforts in reaching out to hate groups allow them to foster fundraising opportunities, but the designation they had And that list that they provide was also the vehicle for woke corporations and others to try to suppress those positive organizations that were doing good work. Look, Family Research Council, ADF, and others across the country who are doing good work were very much the target of the SPLC. And why? Because their values and their principles directly contrast with what the SPLC stands for.
3: Well, I look forward to seeing the results of that investigation, General. Thanks so much for joining us.
16: Always good to be with you.
3: General Steve Marshall. All right, don't go away. Are moms and dads outdated terms? Lawmakers in New York think so. We'll talk about it.
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6: Pledge to protect Social Security at aarp.org/weearnedit. 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
20: When we're in danger, our first instinct is to flee, right? This instinct has saved many people, but the problem is we don't always recognize it. We all want that warning when we're in danger. And if you think about eternity, you start to see that God's Word, the Bible, is a warning to each of us. He tells us that every wrong thing we've ever done, no matter how big or small, puts us in eternal danger of being separated from God. But you know, there's a way of escaping that. God provided His only Son, Jesus Christ, who died on the cross and paid the penalty for all our disobedient acts. Then Jesus rose from the dead and lives forever in heaven and wants you to be there too. He offers forgiveness and a new life through a relationship with Him. To learn how to begin a relationship with Jesus and be saved from the danger of an eternity separated from God, call 888-NEED-HIM. That's 888-NEED-HIM.
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3: Welcome back to This Week on Capitol Hill. Political movements have long understood that language shapes culture. From the French Revolution to the Marxist movements in Europe and communist regimes in Asia, ideological leaders have sought to advance their agendas not only through political power, but through linguistic change. By redefining familiar terms, elevating preferred expressions, and marginalizing traditional language, they have attempted to reshape public understanding of reality itself. As George Orwell famously observed, the corruption of language often precedes the corruption of thought. The latest example of this cultural Marxism that has infested blue states like New York is a bill awaiting Governor Kathy Hochul's signature, S-9316. Supporters describe it as a measure making technical revisions to New York family law. But it does far more than that. It raises a fundamental question. What happens when ideology replaces reality? The bill is officially described as substituting parentage for paternity and filiation throughout state law, but among its most significant changes are the replacement of mother with gestating parent and father with non-gestating parent. For now, if you live in New York, the focus is limited just on state statutes, not greeting cards, so your Father's Day card that you purchase remains safe, at least for now. If Governor Hochul signs the legislation, a number of gender-specific parental terms would be replaced with what supporters call gender-neutral language. Among the changes, mother would become gestating parent, father would become non-gestating parent, paternity proceedings would become parentage proceedings. As history repeatedly demonstrates, language matters. The question is not whether words shape culture. The question is who gets to define the words. Is replacing mother and father with gestating parent and non-gestating parent merely a technical modernization of legal terminology? Or is it another step in the left's effort to further erase our understanding of God's design for mankind? Does truthfulness matter in our laws? Does accuracy matter? It should. The Apostle James wrote, "Above all, my brethren, do not swear either by heaven or by earth or with any other oath, but let your yes be yes and your no, no, lest you fall into judgment." James's warning is not primarily about oaths. It is about truthfulness, reliability, and integrity in our speech. Words matter because truth matters. As followers of Christ, we cannot participate in this ideological assault on truth, even when it's wrapped in the language of so-called inclusion, modernization, or progress. The cultural Marxists of our day understand what revolutionaries throughout history have understood. If you can redefine words, you can reshape thought. If you can reshape thought, you can reshape culture. That is why language is always one of the first battlefields in a cultural revolution. And that is why motherhood and fatherhood must be replaced with sterile mechanistic terms that strip away both meaning and design. Ultimately, this is not an attack on words. It is an attack on one of the last great bulwarks standing in the way of their vision for society, the family as God created it. The cultural Marxists of our day are paving the way for their political agenda by weakening one of the primary institutions established by God for human flourishing. When a culture can no longer speak truthfully about mothers and fathers, it is well on its way to forgetting what they really are. And that has been This Week on Capitol Hill.
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23: Breaking news at Town Hall. I'm Bob Agnew in Washington. Republicans on Capitol Hill say they're fighting for election integrity. That includes Tennessee Senator Marsha Blackburn proposing a new bill that would have states to compare their voter rolls to data from Homeland Security.
24: Checking 26 states check those voter rolls against that system, and they remove people that are not allowed to vote.
23: And Blackburn says a goal of her bill is eliminating people who are in the country illegal and simply not eligible to vote. She spoke this week with the Salem Radio Network. Police investigating a shooting spree that left one person dead and 10 injured in Midland, Texas.
25: I would really ask Midlanders to pray for the families of those who've been impacted, for the victims themselves, for the family of the one who is a confirmed deceased.
23: That's Midland Mayor Lori Blong. She says she's thankful for police stopping the gunman. New details about those deadly Southern California wildfires fueling some new debate.
26: Conservative commentators say the fires that killed more than a dozen people and destroyed thousands of homes in Malibu and Pacific Palisades were not simply a natural disaster tied to so-called climate change. Instead, they point to a federal case in Los Angeles involving a suspect accused of deliberately setting the blaze.
0: That is correspondent Ron Taylor. Stocks rose after oil prices eased and SpaceX stocks soared.
2: Stocks rose on Wall Street as crude oil prices fell again. SpaceX soared on its first day of trading. The S&P 500 rose 0.5% Friday. The Dow added 353 points, that's about 0.7%. The NASDAQ Composite gained 0.3%. Stocks got some help from a 3.4% drop in the price of Brent crude. SpaceX jumped 19.2%. That marked the biggest IPO on record and made Elon Musk the world's first trillionaire. Seth Sutel, New York.
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0: A push for transparency in healthcare pricing. Here's correspondent Bill Alexander.
8: The Trump administration is warning more than 500 hospitals to disclose basic cost information, saying hidden pricing drives up costs for American families. Hospitals that fail to comply could face penalties up to $2 million a year. Officials say stronger enforcement will help patients shop for care and curb runaway healthcare spending ahead of the midterms. I'm Bill Alexander.
0: Ford is recalling more than 250,000 vehicles that were incorrectly repaired under a previous recall. That one had been meant to fix a problem that caused the engine to stall while driving. The recall includes more than 250,000 Ford Focus. Ford said the canister purge valve in those vehicles may malfunction, causing the engine to stall unexpectedly while driving. Needless to say, that increases the risk of a possible crash or injury. You'll find breaking news and analysis at townhall.com. A federal judge has apologized after receiving a private reprimand for misconduct.
9: A federal judge who was disciplined after an investigation found that she had sex with a police officer in her chambers wrote a letter to a former law clerk apologizing for her, quote, harmful, offensive, and unprofessional behavior. An investigation found that U.S. District Judge Eleanor Ross had sex in the courthouse with a high-ranking uniformed police officer within earshot of staff, attended a partisan event, and initially lied about it when confronted. Ross wrote in her letter that her actions were patently wrong and there is no excuse. I'm Lisa Dwyer.
0: AI giant Anthropic says it's taken its latest artificial intelligence models, Fable 5 and Mythos 5, offline to comply with a directive from the Trump administration to prevent their use by foreign nationals. More of these stories at townhall.com.
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12: Today will be mostly sunny and not as hot with lower humidity and a high of 88. Tonight will be clear to partly cloudy with a low of 69. Tomorrow will be humid with intervals of clouds and sunshine with a heavy thunderstorm expected late in the afternoon. These storms could bring flooding downpours and localized damaging wind gusts with a high of 87. Monday will be less humid with sunshine and a few clouds reaching a high of 81. With the AccuWeather forecast, I'm meteorologist Joe Lundberg.
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0: want to write. And that's the cool thing about not having any filters on this stuff, because, you know, when you're writing for Music Row and you're writing for other artists, you know, you have all these things that, well, I can't say that. That's been said before. That artist has already said that. The beauty about this is you just listen and you just write down exactly what they say, because it's coming straight from their heart. It's the truth. It's real. And we don't have to, you don't have to filter it, you know, and if they want to drop an F bomb in a song, we do and have done. They want to talk about, you know, there's somebody's in the middle of the street, you know, bleeding. I mean, we talk about that. So, again, it's, it checks every box as an artist writer, this program. And just so grateful to be able to sit with guys like PK.
1: Jay, you get together with your other songwriting pals now, and they tell you a story, and you're like, that's not a story, right? I mean, hey, that's not even, you know, after the stories I've heard, what is that? What
0: do you, you get a,
1: you're writing a hook?
0: You get a little jaded. You get a little jaded. I mean, yes, it's, no, I mean, it's, when you're sitting down and hearing these stories that are truly life or death.
1: Yeah.
0: You know, a guy that has a bad date. It doesn't mean quite as much, you know.
1: Well, PK, I got to tell you, I hope you both have a great Father's Day. Daddy's Son comes out on June 12th. And if you want to check out more about songwriting with Soldiers, it's a great group, great organization. I would encourage everybody to visit the website and certainly to listen to the song. Thank you so much for your service. And please tell Mark the same.
2: Absolutely. Will do. Thank you.
1: We'll be right back here on the National Defense.
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10: With SRA News, I'm Bob Agnew in Washington. AI giant Anthropic said Friday it's taken its latest artificial intelligence models offline. That's Fable 5 and Mythos 5. That's in compliance with a directive from the Trump administration. It's seeking to prevent their use by foreign nationals. The Government Accountability Office, the GAO, says improper payments keep climbing. It estimates $186 billion in improper payments in fiscal 2025, up $24 billion year over year, with total errors nearing some $3 trillion since 2003. The Trump administration is warning more than 500 hospitals around the country to disclose basic cost information, saying hidden pricing drives up costs for American families. Hospitals that fail to comply could face penalties up to $2 million a year. Officials say stronger enforcement will help patients know what they're paying for. This is SRN News.
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12: Today will be mostly sunny and not as hot, with lower humidity and a high of 88. Tonight will be clear to partly cloudy with a low of 69. Tomorrow will be humid with intervals of clouds and sunshine, with a heavy thunderstorm expected late in the afternoon. These storms could bring flooding downpours and localized damaging wind gusts with a high of 87. Monday will be less humid with sunshine and a few clouds, reaching a high of 81. With the AccuWeather forecast, I'm meteorologist Joe Lundberg.
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14: In 1913, Henry Ford introduced a revolutionary

0: 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Cars that once took more than 12 hours of labor to build could suddenly be assembled in just 90 minutes. 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The Model T changed daily life in America. 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
2: Breaking news at Town Hall. I'm Bob Agnew in Washington. A new analysis suggests President Trump's strategy toward Iran may go beyond diplomacy, aiming at long-term change inside that country. We'll get more details from correspondent Ken Lorman.
3: Supporters say the president's approach uses a mix of economic pressure, diplomacy, and strategic messaging to weaken Iran's regime without immediate military action. Sanctions and oil restrictions are central, designed to string the economy and potentially spark internal unrest. While publicly framed as pursuing a deal, the broader plan, they believe, may reflect a calculated push for regime change over time. Ken Lorman reporting.
2: A recent Senate hearing on COVID-19 vaccines and alleged attacks on scientific publications that countered the government line are shedding some light now on skepticism toward pandemic-era public health institutions and the information they put out. Earlier this month, Wisconsin Republican Senator Ron Johnson began a probe of some of that information that came out, and he told the Salem Radio Network about it this week. He said his investigation showed both the FDA and CDC actually covered up concerning data regarding the safety of COVID vaccines for children.
4: Three successive months, Dr. Sharshan, she's the data mining expert, who's warning them, continued to do data runs, showed more very serious adverse events, and they blew her off. They told her to cease and desist. Let me add, the CDC used a different technique for data mining. It called the proportional reporting ratio. And a bunch of us in 2022 were asking to see that data, the results of it. Finally, they released it to the Epoch Times, showing all, the PRR was showing all kinds of safety signals, and they just blew it off.
2: Johnson told the Salem Radio Network this week consumers were often misled about the efficacy and safety of the COVID vaccines. More on these stories at townhall.com.
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6: We live in an age of tremendous global unrest. 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

0: 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Now, here's your host, Kenny Michaels.
1: All right, welcome to the show, everybody. I'm your host, Kenny Michaels. This is Striking Gold. Man, are we striking gold. Welcome aboard. It's nice to have you. Thank you for making us a part of your day. I'm going to turn the phone lines on right now. The number to get me live, 888-961-0222. Again, 888-961-0222. That gets you live with me. You can call in, ask your questions about gold and silver. 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Be nice to her. 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Well, we got a big day today. Welcome aboard. Gold is now Americans' number one most favorable asset. Did you know that? It used to be the U.S. Treasuries. It used to be U.S. bonds, not anymore. Gold has overtaken bonds as the number one most favorite investment of Americans. Well, why not? If you put it in your retirement account, you save a lot of tax. When your heirs inherit it, they save a lot of tax. And it's paying more than the banks are paying you on your money. No wonder it's the most favorable investment. It's real. It's pure. It's solid.

0: And we're in an era, we're in a time when our president is obsessed with gold. It's crazy. The predictions are nuts. Bank of America saying silver's going to keep on rising. Love that. I own silver. Love that. Love that. You should always put silver in your retirement account. Physical silver. That's not a quote from me. That's a quote from Robert Kiyosaki, who said, everyone should have physical silver in their retirement account. That's what he said. I'm just the messenger. Buying gold, buying is at a 45-year high right now. 45-year high. It's America's most favorite investment, people. It's overtaken bonds and U.S. treasuries because it's stable. And I'm going to point something out to you. This last week, I think it was Friday, the Dow Jones dropped like 800 points. The NASDAQ dropped 1,100. Oh, my God. And on that same day, gold went down $90. See the stability? The Dow Jones drops 600. The NASDAQ drops 1,100. And gold only drops $90. 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I'm a poet and didn't know it, right? It should be in stability, not volatility. 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Absolutely. Their number is 888-406-6222. Again, 888-406-6222. That is their number. They're there right now. Tell them you're listening to the good-looking Kenny Michaels. If you want me to help you personally, just go to kennysgoldquiz.com. By the way, you can watch me on YouTube do this show. Okay, you go to YouTube and type in Striking Gold with Kenny Michaels. It should be Striking Good Looks with the good-looking Kenny Michaels, but it's not. Just go to Striking Gold with Kenny Michaels, and you'll see how darn stinking good-looking I am. You can watch me do this show live. And, you know, being good-looking is one thing. It's hard to maintain my looks. Listen, I work hard at this. I get up every morning, I kneel, I thank the Lord for the day. Look in the mirror, I'm like, wow, Lord, you created a masterpiece here. Man. But what's more important than how good-looking I am is how good-looking your IRA will be if you're in gold. And I'm talking to you now, and I'm saving something for about 10 minutes from now. I'm going to play a video of Donald Trump in about 10 minutes. This video was done in the last 5-6 days. He talks about going to Fort Knox. He talks about auditing Fort Knox. He talks about how much gold he thinks is in Fort Knox. Now, here's my question to you. Why is he auditing Fort Knox? Would somebody please call me here right now in studio, 888-961-0222, right now, 888-961-0222, and tell me, why is Trump auditing Fort Knox? Think about this for a minute. I want you to think logically now, logically. He's got a war with Iran. That thing's in utter disarray. Oil prices are soaring, which means gas prices in this country are crazy. The dollar is worthless. The stock market is volatile. The Democrats are trying to bring him down. He's got his hands full. And there's no doubt this president has his hands full. Why is he auditing Fort Knox? With all the other things that are so much more important going on in the world, why is he auditing Fort Knox? Why is he obsessed with knowing what's in Fort Knox? Do you know? Call it. Call me right here and tell me why right now. 888-961-0222. I want to hear your opinion right now. Why is Trump auditing Fort Knox? That's what I want to know. I know why. I have an idea why. But I want to know if you know why. My opinion is that we're about to embark on a repricing of gold and silver. That's my guess. My guess is, think about it. Before he reprices, what does he have to do? He has to figure out how much he has. How much gold and silver this country has. Well, he's going to go to Fort Knox and figure that out. And then when he figures it out, he'll know how much he has to work with. Smart. And then you're going to see the magic happen. That's my opinion. My own opinion thinks we're going to see the magic happen. The greatness about repricing physical gold and silver, if Trump does do that, will it be 75% higher? Will it be 100% higher? Will it be 150% higher? I don't know. But I know this. First, he'll determine how much gold we have. Then the ball will start to roll. And the last time gold got repriced, it came off the market, went back on 48 hours later, 75% higher. Can you imagine in 48 hours, your retirement account exploding 75% in 48 hours? Talk about Disneyland. Talk about Christmas. Wow. Imagine going to bed on Monday and your IRA is worth so much and you're in gold, and all of a sudden, 48 hours later, you're up 75% in 48 hours. That's what happens when they reprice gold. The last president to do it, Roosevelt, repriced it 75% higher. Now here comes Trump. Coinky dinky, the last president to go to Fort Knox, Roosevelt. Here comes Trump. He's going to Fort Knox. Now, I'm asking you to call into this show. Tell me, why do you think he's going to Fort Knox? Why does he want to audit what's in Fort Knox? Why does he care? Tell me, why does he care? All right, the number here is 888-961-0222. I'm Kenny Michaels. This is Striking Gold. You can call Golden Crest Metals right now and hurry up and move your retirement account before the repricing happens, if it happens. Because you want to buy the gold now. You want to buy the silver now. You want to put in your retirement account now to get that major punch in the arm if Trump's going to do what everybody says he's going to do. So call Golden Crest Metals, 888-406-6222. Again, 888-406-6222. That is their number. They're there right now. Or go to kennysgoldquiz.com, and you'll get the good-looking stud me, Kenny Michaels, here to help you. Now, I got an email from a guy named Jason who says, Kenny, I enjoy your show. My father had a PhD in economics. He got it from the University of Chicago. Chicago. Where he studied with a fellowship directly given to him by the Dr. Milton Friedman. All right, all that's well and good. This guy is sending me an email telling me that His father passed away this last year. And his father left him bags of gold and silver. Pure gold, pure silver. This kid is 37 years old now. And listen to what he says in the email. This is what he says. He says, thanks to the gold and silver I inherited from my dad, I have no car payments. I have a college degree. I have no student loan debt. I have no debt in general. I thought about buying a house outright. Holy smokes. That's what gold and silver do. And the Bible says it. It says, invest in gold and silver, you'll have divine wealth and divine peace. This kid's 37 years old, he's got divine wealth. He's got divine peace. He doesn't have any debt. He doesn't have any debt because he's got real money, gold and silver. Notice he doesn't say in the email, my dad left me stocks, bonds, mutual funds. Okay? He left him gold, left him silver. And now he says, thanks to gold and silver, I have no car payments. I have a college degree and no student loan debt, no debt in general. He can buy a house outright because he has gold and silver. And if Trump reprices gold and silver, as most people think, can you even imagine? 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Again, 888-406-6222. Okay, that is their number. They're there right now. Anybody that answers that phone can help you. Call them. Say, hey, I'm listening, watching, hearing the good-looking stud, the GQ Brad Pitt of Precious Metals, Kenny Michaels. Bring it on, baby. Bring it on. And tell them you're listening to me. You're watching me. Say, it's time. I want to move my IRA. I want to move my 401k. I want to take my cash from the bank, which pays me nothing, and then taxes me on the nothing. What a joke. And I want to move it into physical gold. I want to move it into physical silver. Gold has become the Americans' number one most favorite investment asset now. Fabulous. Number one. Well, of course, silver's up 130% in the last year. Gold's up 45% in the last year. Even when the stock market tanked the other day, gold only dropped $90 while the market dropped 1,000. I'd rather be tied to an investment that drops $90 than an investment that drops 1,000. Any day, all day, every day. I'm a senior. I'm 64. I know. You look at me on YouTube, you think there's no way this guy's 64. I'm better looking than most 20-year-olds. Okay? But I'm 64. I'm a senior like you. And so I would rather be in something that if it goes down, you know, $90, $50, than something that goes down $1,100 all day, every day. And from a tax standpoint, there is absolutely nothing better than silver and gold. Again, a Christmas song, right? Silver and gold. Notice they didn't sing mutual funds and stocks. They didn't do that, did they? All right, there's a video that came out with Donald Trump, and I'm going to play you what he says in this video. We're going to turn it up so you can hear it, and I want you to listen to the words he uses. And then we're going to talk about it, all right? So let's play the video.
1: You know, we're getting a little bit shaky. We're getting the yips on this stuff. Like, I want to find out. So we're going to open up the doors. I'm going to see if we have gold there. We want to find out. We're going to open the doors. We're going to inspect Fort Knox. We want to make sure that we actually have 400 tons of gold.
0: Okay, I'm going to play it for you one more time, and I want you to listen to the very beginning of what Donald Trump says. Listen to this.
1: But, you know, we're getting a little bit shaky. We're getting the yips on this stuff. Like, I want to find out. So we're going to open up the doors. I'm going to see if we have gold there. We want to find out. We're going to open the doors. We're going to inspect Fort Knox. We want to make sure that we actually have 400 tons of gold.
0: He says things are getting a little shaky. Things are getting a little yippy. What the hell is yippy? But whatever, it don't matter. He says things are getting a little shaky. Things are getting a little yippy. So I'm going to Fort Knox to make sure I have 400 tons of gold. That's your president. That's him. The man obsessed with gold. He's got a war in Iran. He's got gas prices literally off the charts. Things are expensive. The Democrats are trying to bring him down. The dollar is sinking. And what does he do? He says things are getting a little shaky, a little yippy. Now, folks, I don't know what yippy means. I don't have time to look it up. I understood yippy to always be if something good happens. You say, yippy. But anyway, listen. Maybe that's what he means. Things are getting shaky, so yippee, I'm going to gold. But here's the bottom line. That's your president saying things are getting shaky. And he's going to the gold. He's going to verify their 400 tons of gold. Holy smokes. 400 tons of gold repriced at a certain price is an unbelievable windfall for America, which could significantly reduce, if not completely wipe out, our national debt. How brilliant would that be? Maybe that's why he wants to reprice gold and silver. But he can't reprice it till he knows how much he has. But your own president has said things are getting a little shaky. Things are getting a little yippy. I'll play it again.
1: You know, we're getting a little bit shaky. We're getting the yips on this stuff. Like, I want to find out. So we're going to open up the doors. I'm going to see if we have gold there. We want to find out. We're going to open the doors. We're going to inspect Fort Knox. We want to make sure that we actually have 400 tons of gold.
0: Things are getting a little shaky. We're getting the yips out there. What are the yips? Somebody call in here, please. Tell me what yips are. Look it up on your phone. I don't have time. I'm doing a show. What the hell are yips? But I don't care. He says it's getting shaky, and he's the most powerful man in the world. And when things are getting shaky for him, where's he going? He's not going to Charles Schwab. He's going to gold. He's not going to Fidelity or Empower or Edward Jones. He's going to gold. Even for him, things are getting shaky. He's going to gold. He's going to go to Fort Knox. That was your president to verify 400 tons of gold. That's what he said. And he's doing it. Why? Because things are getting a little shaky and we're getting the yips. So if your president thinks things are getting shaky, where does he run to? He runs to stability. He runs to real money. He runs to God's money. You should be doing the same. All right, the number to get me live here, 888-961-0222. Again, 888-961-0222. That gets you live with me. I'm Kenny Michaels. 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Answer them. You cannot fail this quiz. It is impossible to fail this quiz. Impossible. Okay? Answer a couple questions. It'll come to my email. And I will call you when I'm done on air, and we'll talk about what you have and how we move it into gold. Everybody should be moving retirement accounts into physical gold and silver right now. Trump

0: same rate that Roosevelt did, and he repriced it 75% higher, all of a sudden, kaboom, in 48 hours, you're making 75% on your money. It's crazy. We're in that time. That with that video I played, that was your president. He said it himself. Things are getting shaky. We're getting the yips.
1: You know, we're getting a little bit there shaky. We're getting the yips and stuff. Like,
0: yeah, things are getting shaky. You know, we're getting the yips. I need someone to call in and tell me what the hell he means by yips. But anyway, the number here, 888-961-0222. We got time for a caller? Do we have time? Okay, if you're holding for me, I know I have some calls. I have someone from the state of Washington, the beautiful state of Washington. Love that place. Stay on the line. We're going to take a quick break here in just a minute. And when we come back from break, I'll be hitting the phones. Let's line the phone lines up. Let's go. 888-961-0222. The amazing Wendy's answering phones today. She's amazing, by the way. She will be nice to her now. Don't call in here and be mean to Wendy. Okay? Wendy is without Wendy, you know. You know, what's that song? Wendy. Yeah. Anyway, so it's a good thing I do talk radio. I cannot sing, but I do talk radio. Anyway, call me here, 888-961-0222. Let's get your retirement account. Let's get your cash into gold. Donald Trump is saying things are getting shaky. We're getting the yips. I'm going to Fort Knox to verify we have 400 tons of gold. That's the President of the United States. This is the most exciting time to be in gold. It's the most exciting time to be the host of a show striking gold. I don't even know what I'm going to do with myself. But oh my God, I gotta take a break. We'll be right back.
1: You know, we're getting a little bit shaky. We're getting the yips and this stuff.

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1: On April 15th, 1947, Jackie Robinson stepped onto Ebbets Field wearing the uniform of the Brooklyn Dodgers. With that single moment, Major League Baseball's color barrier was broken. Robinson faced enormous pressure, hostility, and scrutiny, but he answered it with courage, discipline, and extraordinary talent. Dodgers executive Branch Rickey knew Robinson would need more than athletic ability. He needed the strength to endure insults and injustice without fighting back. And Robinson did exactly that. Fans who came to see history soon realized they were witnessing greatness. Jackie Robinson's success opened doors for future generations of athletes and became a defining moment in the broader story of civil rights in America, celebrating America 250. Close your eyes and see it. A private island in the Bahamas, powder white sand under your feet, Jamaica's lush mountains rising out of the sea, crystal clear waters in the Cayman Islands, sun-drenched streets, and ancient culture in Cozumel. Now step aboard a luxury ship where everything is handled. First-class dining, relaxed elegance. No packing and unpacking, just experience. And at the center of it all, conversations that matter. Salem Media's Mike Gallagher, Scott Jennings, Larry O'Connor, Jennifer Horn. 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
1: The lawfare superstructure is the single biggest threat to President Trump. 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

0: Tom, and that's where the magic happens, or call Golden Crest Metals 888-406-6222. So when we were at break, what did I do? I looked up yips. Never heard that word. And I'm a pretty smart dude. Besides being good looking, I'm smart. And I've never heard the word yips. So I looked it up. Guess what? It says it's anxiety. Anxiety. So that video of President Trump says things are getting a little shaky. We're getting the yips. So let me translate that to English. Things are getting a little shaky and we're getting a lot of anxiety. So he's going to physical gold. He's going to Fort Knox. He's not going to China to borrow money. He's not going to stocks. He's not going to bonds. He's not going to mutual funds. He's not going to ETFs. Where is he going? He's going to the Lord's money, gold and silver. Gee. Our own president. Things are getting a little shaky. We're getting the yips. And I looked up yips and it's anxiety. So, do you have anxiety? Do you have a retirement account and this roller coaster ride you're on is making you anxiety? You have what's called the yips. And when you have yips, you have dips in your retirement account. But when you have yips, you go to gold. Or your president is. When things feel shaky, you go to gold. Your president is. More and more Americans are dipping into their retirement accounts just to pay bills. 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Do it now. Hurry up. Because now Trump has said in this video, I think this video is 5 days old, has now said he's going to Fort Knox. Okay? He's going to verify they have 400 tons of gold. Now, why does he care how much gold he has? Somebody, please, please call in here. I'm asking you. Call into this show right now, 888-961-0222, and tell me why do you think Trump cares about how much gold we have when he's got so many other things going on in this world of more major importance, but yet he's making this a top priority. What's next? Most people think it's going to be the repricing. Wow. I'm in gold, so I'm excited as hell, as you can tell. I'm excited as hell because if he reprices gold 75% higher, my IRA goes up 75% in, what is it, 48 hours? Crazy. Whenever he reprices gold and silver, you know, usually what they do is they take it off the market like Roosevelt did. They bring it back 48 hours later at a higher amount, typically. So if that same process were to happen in that 48-hour span, my retirement's going to explode. The gold and silver I have at home is going to explode. I'm not going to have the yips. I'm going to have the yippies, okay? But that was your president. Things are getting shaky. We're getting the yips. I'm going to Fort Knox. If you're just joining this show and you missed that video, I'll play it for you right now. Here it is.
1: But, you know, we're getting a little bit shaky. We're getting the yips on this stuff. Like, I want to find out. So we're going to open up the doors. I'm going to see if we have gold there. We want to find out. We're going to open the doors. We're going to inspect Fort Knox. We want to make sure that we actually have 400 tons of gold.
0: 400 tons of gold. Let's go, Mr. President. Let's go. Come on, baby. 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You answer them. You can't fail the quiz. It's impossible. My dead grandmother can take the quiz and pass. Okay, so you can't fail the quiz. Okay, answer the couple questions. It'll come to my email, and I will call you. And I personally will go out of my way. I'll roll up my sleeves, roll up my pant legs if you need me to, and help you move into gold and silver. Get your IRA, get your 401k, get your 403b, get your whatever. Get your dog into gold. I don't care what. Just get everything into gold. He's going to Fort Knox. This is the most exciting time. For a guy like me, I'm a senior. I'm 64. So I am you. Okay. And for a guy like me whose retirement account is in gold, for a guy like me who has gold and silver at home and a lot of it, this is exciting news for me. Because I could instantly have such a wealth growth that it would be just unbelievable. Where else can you move into something that 48 hours later could explode simply because our president says things are getting shaky and we're getting the yips?
1: But you know, we're getting a little bit shaky. We're getting the yips on this stuff.
0: There it is. We're getting the yips on this stuff. What the hell does that mean? Yips means he has anxiety. Look it up. Look it up. I did at the break. So we're getting nervous. We're having anxiety. How do we calm our fears? That's what the president's saying. He said, well, your president says, I'm going to Fort Knox. Now, why does he want to know how much he has? Well, you can't reprice gold and silver until you know how much you have. This makes sense, right? Because once you know how much you have, then you could start calculating where you want to reprice it to accomplish what you're trying to accomplish. Makes sense. Good business. He's a good businessman. That's why he's the man. And the stock market dropping 600-800 points a couple days ago, NASDAQ dropping 1,100 points, that's not stability. Trump is running the stability, he says, because things are shaky and we're getting the yips. So there it is. He's going to stability. Stability is gold. Stability is silver. Bank of America saying silver is going to keep rising. Trump is auditing Fort Knox. Gold has become now the American's number one most favorite investment to invest in is gold. It's crazy. More and more... more and more people who have retirement accounts are dipping into their retirement accounts right now to have to pay normal bills, electric bill, gas bill, water bill, mortgages, rent, whatever. Because things are getting expensive. Gas is getting crazy. Gold's at a 45-year high, buying high. That's nuts. Your president, as I explained to you 2 weeks ago, is obsessed with gold. I can prove it. I always prove it. He's obsessed with gold. Okay? I said this the other day when King Charles was here a month ago. He comes from England. I said, old chap, he could have brought Trump a bottle of wine. He brought him gold. He built a 22-foot gold statue of himself in Doral, Florida at his golf course. He decorated the Oval Office in all gold. He brought $100 million worth of gold in from Venezuela. He said no tariff on gold. There's tariffs on everything, but there's no tariff on gold. And now he's going to Fort Knox. It's event after event after event that our president is moving to gold. Our president is interested in gold. Why is he interested in gold? Why? Because he knows he's not an idiot. Okay, he's a very smart man, and he knows I can resolve America's financial problems with one swoop of gold. 400 tons of gold is a lot of gold. 400 tons. 57 billion is what it would be worth today, at the price today for gold. 400 tons would be worth $57 billion. Now, if he reprices the price of gold and silver, wow. Where does that take the $57 billion? Let's go! We move to gold. The problem with a lot of you is if you don't call Golden Crest Metals, 888-406-6222, or go to kennysgoldquiz.com, and you decide you're going to procrastinate. You're going to procrastinate yourself right out of buying gold because it's going to get so expensive that you're not going to be able to afford it, or you're not going to get enough ounces. There's a lot of people that tune into this show right now that are at the age where they're still working. They're close to retirement. They'd like to retire. They just can't yet. Well, guess what? What happens if Trump reprices gold 75% higher and your IRA's in gold and your IRA goes up by that 75%? That could catapult you to retirement. Boom! Okay? And silver. Bank of America saying silver is going to keep rising. Major silver shortage in the world, created by China mostly. Tesla's begging for more silver. AI development is using silver. And there's a silver shortage. What a great thing to invest in. Don't invest in silver stock. That's trashola. Don't get ETFs. That's trashola. Get the physical stuff, the good stuff, the physical stuff, the juicy stuff. Because the Bible says we don't go into paper. The Bible says we go into gold. And Trump is making it all happen. Why, with everything going on in the world, is Trump so interested in Fort Knox? Think about it. If you were president of the United States right now, and you had the Iranian situation, and you had the Israel and Hezbollah situation, and you had a China situation with Taiwan, and you have the deep state trying to bring you down, and you have just one chaotic event after another in this world, would you prioritize gold? No, because there's so many other things going on. But why is he? Why is he making this a very high importance? Because it'll turn this country around. He knows it. But he can't reprice it till he knows how much he has. By his own definition, things are shaky and we're getting the yips. It's what he said. He said, and I'm going to Fort Knox to inspect that the gold is there and that we have our 400 tons of gold, our $57 billion in gold that's going to explode upward in value if he reprices it. But as I said earlier, you can't reprice gold and silver if you don't know how much gold and silver you have first. Then you can back into it, figure out how much to reprice it to accomplish what you're trying to accomplish. Trump knows the only form of pure money there is physical gold. Trump himself knows the dollar sucks. Trump himself knows the market's too high. Trump himself said the market's too high and an adjustment would be good for it. Well, that's a true statement by our president, but would an adjustment in the stock market be good for your retirement account? No! But why is he so obsessed with going to Fort Knox? What is going on? I don't know. But I know this. He is, I'm invested in what he's obsessed with. Think about that. I'm going to say it again. I'm invested in what he's obsessed with. Are you? You should be invested in what he's obsessed with. Because what he's obsessed with is going to explode. Crypto's in the toilet. Bitcoin's dropping like a rock. Bitcoin's a stinking, stupid joke. For those of you that invest in crypto, you need therapy, big time therapy, because you're investing in air. And as I say on my show, air is free. You don't believe me? Watch. I took a deep breath, and that didn't cost me anything. It's free. You don't buy air. It's dumb. Even the gas stations let you put air in your tires and don't charge you for air. Move to gold and silver. Hurry up. Trump is going to Fort Knox. You heard what he said. He admitted to you that things are getting shaky. We're getting the yips.
1: You know, we're getting a little bit shaky. We're getting the yips on this stuff.
0: There you go. He's giving you a heads up. Hey, guys, things are getting shaky. We're getting the yips. Anxiety, that's what it means. So we're going to gold. That's what he said. So call Golden Crest Metals. 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Tell them how good looking I am. Say, here's how you tell your friends about gold, in case you want to know. I had a guy call me the other day who said, Mr. Michaels, I'm trying to get some of my friends to move to gold. They just don't understand. Say this. Say, look, guys, if I could tell you that you could invest in something that is up 130% in the last year or 45% in the last year, and it's safe, and you pay a lot less tax, and the person that will help you is ultra good looking, that should get them to go. Okay, it's the good looking part that will push them over the edge. Okay, people who don't want to go to gold are people who like punishment. It's that simple. I can prove what I just said. The other day, NASDAQ dropped 1,100. The Dow dropped almost 800. And that same day, gold went down $90. So if you are someone that likes pain, you stay in the market. Go stay in the market and have your pain. Enjoy it. As I said earlier on this show, I would rather be invested in something that on a downside goes down $50, $60, $70, $80, $90 than something that drops $1,100. Any day of the week at my age, I'm 64. At my age, I'd rather be in stability. Where else can you invest that is stable, low risk, low tax, high growth? Nowhere else except gold and silver. And it's going to get a lot juicier now that things are shaky and we're getting the yips. It's going to get really juicy, really fast. So, your president has said it. There it is. He's going to gold to make sure they have the 400 tons. Crazy. All right. The number to get me live, 888-961-0222. I'm Kenny Michaels. This is Striking Gold. 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It's the best advice you'll ever get. 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Again, 888-406-6222. Okay. By the way, we're getting a call right now. So as soon as Wendy sends me that call, I'll bring this call on and we'll listen to what they got to say. And You want to talk to me live, I'm at 888-961-0222. By the way, I have to give a quick shout out to somebody, a restaurant in Los Angeles, Angelini Osteria. It's on Beverly Boulevard in Los Angeles. If you ever come to Los Angeles, you got to go there. On their menu, on the appetizer, they have these baby artichokes in a casserole. And they're made in olive oil and garlic. Ladies and gentlemen, I am certain that though that dish is served at the gates of heaven when you get up there. I am certain that is served. Okay? All right, let's hit the phones real quick. We're going to go to line four. We're going to go to Art in Winchester. Art, welcome to the show, Art.
2: Yes. Hi, buddy.
0: How you doing?
2: Well, I have great mystery with you.
0: You have what?
2: Great mystery.
0: Great mystery. Okay, well, go ahead, sir.
2: Well, I'm 77. I'm retired. I'm still doing some real estate development. I own 8 properties outright in 2 states, 5 on the water. And I have about 30K in silver. And I want to do more, especially if Trump revalues.
0: Of course.
2: And I'd like to borrow against that value to buy quantum stocks on margin. Other than that, I don't know much.
0: Yeah, well, okay. So your portfolio is just call Golden Crest Metals, sir. We're coming to the end of the show, but it's a smart thing to get as much silver as you can. There's a silver shortage going on. 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They'll help you. Or you want the good-looking dude like me, just go to kennysgoldquiz.com. But I think it's a great idea, Art. Get as much silver as you possibly can, okay? All right, ladies and gentlemen, we've come to the end of the show. Thanks for tuning in. I'm Kenny Michaels. This is Striking Gold. I'm going to remind you, we're getting the shakes. We're getting the yips, okay? And our president's going to Fort Knox. This is Kenny Michaels, host of the show Striking Gold, reminding you that don't wait to buy gold. Buy gold and wait. Have a great day. We'll see you next week. Bye-bye.
1: But you know, we're getting a little bit shaky. We're getting the yips on this stuff. Like, I want to find out. So we're going to open up the doors. I'm going to see if we have gold there. We want to find out. We're going to open the doors. We're going to inspect Fort Knox. We want to make sure that we actually have 400 tons of gold.

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10: Breaking news at Town Hall. I'm Bob Agnew in Washington. A new analysis suggests President Trump's strategy toward Iran may go beyond diplomacy, aiming at long-term change inside that country. We'll get more details from correspondent Ken Lorman.
11: Supporters say the president's approach uses a mix of economic pressure, diplomacy, and strategic messaging to weaken Iran's regime without immediate military action. Sanctions and oil restrictions are central, designed to string the economy and potentially spark internal unrest. While publicly framed as pursuing a deal, the broader plan, they believe, may reflect a calculated push for regime change over time. Ken Lorman reporting.
10: A recent Senate hearing on COVID-19 vaccines and alleged attacks on scientific publications that countered the government line are shedding some light now on skepticism toward pandemic-era public health institutions and the information they put out. Earlier this month, Wisconsin Republican Senator Ron Johnson began a probe of some of that information that came out, and he told the Salem Radio Network about it this week. He said his investigation showed both the FDA and CDC actually covered up concerning data regarding the safety of COVID vaccines for children.
12: Three successive months, Dr. Sharson, she's the data mining expert, who's warning them, continued to do data runs, showed more very serious adverse events, and they blew her off. They told her to cease and desist. Let me add, the CDC used a different technique for data mining. It called the proportional reporting ratio. And a bunch of us in 2022 were asking to see that data, the results of it. Finally, they released it with Epoch Times, showing all, the PRR was showing all kinds of safety signals, and they just blew it off.
10: Johnson told the Salem Radio Network this week consumers were often misled about the efficacy and safety of the COVID vaccines. More on these stories at townhall.com.
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10: The U.S. opens its home World Cup with a dynamic 4-1 victory over Paraguay.
15: Fuller and Balogun scored twice in the Americans' historic 3-goal first half, and the U.S. opened its first home World Cup in 32 years with its biggest win in the tournament, a dynamic 4-1 victory over Paraguay Friday night. Christian Pulisic had an assist in the stellar first-half playmaking performance for the Americans, who enthralled their Southern California fans with an aggressive attack while streaking to a 3-0 halftime lead, the team's largest in any World Cup game. Gio Reyna ripped another goal in the dying moments of second-half injury time, giving the Americans 4 goals in a World Cup match for the first time. Bernie Bennett reporting.
10: A federal judge has ruled the White House is allowed to stage a UFC show this week in an elaborate ring, one that was already built on the South Lawn to help celebrate the nation's 250th anniversary on President Trump's 80th birthday, which will be tomorrow. You'll find breaking news and analysis at townhall.com. Republican Senator Marsha Blackburn of Tennessee says Democrats and some Republicans are standing in the way of getting the Save America Act passed, so she's looking to create a new way to break the legislation apart and get sections of it passed immediately.
16: The Democrats are standing in the way because they have worked overtime making illegal legal, opening the border, shutting down DHS. This is all part of their game. Abolish ICE, which is one of their goals. Defund federal law enforcement, another of their goals.
10: AI giant Anthropic said on Friday it's taken its latest artificial intelligence models, Fable 5 and Mythos 5, offline to comply with a directive from the Trump administration to prevent their use by foreign nationals. The export controls mark the U.S. government's most significant step to date to restrict access to the most advanced AI models for fear they could be misused. More on these stories at townhall.com.
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17: This afternoon, expect mostly sunny skies with a decrease in temperatures and humidity. The high will reach 91 degrees. Tonight will be clear to partly cloudy with a low of 71. Tomorrow, anticipate humid conditions with a mix of clouds and sunshine. In the late afternoon, a heavy thunderstorm is expected, which could bring flooding downpours and localized damaging wind gusts. The high temperature will be 92 degrees with the AccuWeather forecast. I'm meteorologist Joe Lundberg.
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0: 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I'm your host, Mark Angelides. On today's edition, we are talking the baby bust, the FIFA boom, if there is one, and the latest jobs report. It's going to be quite the show. And you're here on Liberty Nation Radio, head coast to coast on the Radio America Network. I'm your host, Mark Angelides. And we're joined by Liberty Nation's Economics Affairs Editor, Mr. Andrew Moran. Thanks for being here, Andrew.
1: Thank you for having me.
0: Now, we will, as you desperately want, talk some about the Fed on today's episode. But first, I want to get to the most recent jobs report that, I don't know, it was surprisingly good, wasn't it?
1: It was too good, and that's why the Wall Street had a sell-off on the day after it was released. So the headline numbers was that it was 172,000 new jobs.
0: Yeah.
1: Unemployment rate held steady at 4.3%. The previous month's numbers were revised upward as opposed to the previous years where it always revised downward. So there are actually 93,000 more new jobs than initially estimated. So overall, it was a good report. But, I mean, the way the market reacts is what you have a run hot economy. That's what they fear. So the economy grows and that will lead to higher inflation. But if you dive deeper into the report, you see other factors. Well, for example, the leading job creator in the report was leisure and hospitality, 70,000. The other factor was healthcare. That's been a major factor for job creation over the past year. But it's not so much you're seeing in manufacturing or information technology goods. Or the other case that you would assume is a run-hot economy. It's driven once again by a handful of industries.
0: I'm not sure I understand quite why that would cause a market sell-off. Because like if the numbers were down or if they expected some huge revisions, which, you know, could come, right? Could come, those huge revisions. Then you'd expect a sell-off. But with the numbers... 4.3 for unemployment. That's like the most stable thing. Death taxes in the 4.3 unemployment rate. But 177,000 revised down 90 or so. I don't know.
1: Up 93,000.
0: Sorry. Up 93,000. So why the sell off? It strikes me that there's something in the marketplace that's spooking. And what might that be?
1: Well, I think so the first part is because the market trades inversely. So if the market is creating all these new jobs, that means the Federal Reserve can either leave interest rates higher for longer in the current range of 3.75%, or they have to raise interest rates to combat the higher inflation that you're seeing right now. And for the most part, the futures market is pricing in rate hikes for either the base case, either December or January. Now, on the other hand, if the jobs report was down, the market would probably rise because that would force the Federal Reserve to consider lowering interest rates and traders have to perhaps price in, you know, an easing monetary policy stance.
0: I knew you'd figure out a way to squeeze the Fed in there somewhere. that's the fourth inevitability. Death taxes, 4.3 unemployment rate, and Andrew will squeeze talk of warshenomics.
1: I think another factor too for that sell-off to explain why it happened. I think the other factor was that investors were probably trying to take some profits because the primary sell-off was chip stocks. So you had after a massive run-up in the past year that traders were selling some of their shares in order to buy some of the SpaceX IPO that's going to come on June 12th.
0: Yeah, that's an interesting one, isn't it? Because it's the market value there for the SpaceX shares, it's creating its own, I don't know, what would you call it, like a quasi-inflation bubble within the market? Something like that?
1: Well, I mean, the Federal Reserve has been the cause of the inflation bubble, the market bubble, the years on calendar in itself. I think when it comes to SpaceX, I mean, there's an IPO frenzy occurring this summer. You have SpaceX, you have Anthropic, the AI darling, and you have OpenAI. And all those have valuations of about $1 trillion. Well, SpaceX is $1.77 trillion, and then Anthropic and OpenAI are about $1 trillion. Now, if the market can absorb all of this and purchase it, then of course, you know, the market's going to have even greater value. But with the SpaceX thing is that they're defying so many rules in order for this thing to happen. And a lot of these brokerage firms, they're trying to get retail even more involved. So one example is Fidelity. If you want to buy, if you're a Fidelity client and you want to buy the SpaceX IPO, you need at least $2,000 in your brokerage account. Before, the limit, I think, was around $50,000 to $60,000. Yeah. So they're trying to get, so institutional investors usually participate in the IPOs, but they're really trying to get retail involved in order to fund this thing.
0: Well, I mean, that's, I get why, because it opens up your pool of potential investors, right? Especially because, as you say, Anthropic is sort of considered the darling of the AI world, but people who want to put their actual cash, you know, not retail investors, just investors, they're going to know more about SpaceX. They're going to know more about Elon Musk, right? That's who they see. That's who they hear about. And they're more likely to get involved. I mean, well, Elon Musk seems to be doing well. His company seems to be doing well. You know, I've got a, I don't know, I've got $5,000-$10,000 spare, and I'm thinking about putting it in something. So you can get these, I guess you'd call them smaller bet investors, to pump in. It's a broader pool. I don't see the downside in that. If somebody's willing to invest their money, I don't see the downside in lowering the threshold limit for brokerage houses to say you can do it for 2,000.
1: That's not the controversy. I mean, I know we're supposed to be talking about jobs report.
0: Sure.
1: The controversy is that, so for example, NASDAQ is the one that was able to get SpaceX because they changed some of the rules. So one controversy of this is that index funds will be forced to buy SpaceX shares. Now, if you hold an index fund and you don't want SpaceX at all, you'll be forced to buy it. And that's where one of the controversy lies. Criteria changes, market cap changes, you know, the length of time, the lockup of the shares, that's changed. So, you know, these things, everyone's trying to get Elon Musk. I don't blame these exchanges of doing it whatsoever, because that's a monster, $1.77 trillion. Who doesn't want that?
0: Sure.
1: That's where a lot of the criticism lies, that Elon Musk is using his influence and he's changing he's making unprecedented actions that may harm retail traders. And you see this in the data too. I mean, if you look at IPOs typically, based on various research of the last, let's say, 20 major IPOs, they have a drawdown of about 20% from the IPO price. So there's an example is Caracas. It's another AI company that recently went public. It traded as high as 385 during its IPO, during its debut on the stock exchange. And then within a couple of days, I think we're down to around 250. So it's going to take a while for anyone who bought at the top to, you know, regain their money. And that's typical. I mean, who knows what that happens in space? But IPOs generally go down, you know, after their debut, and then they go up about within several months.
0: Mm. Yeah, I mean, there's a lot of motivation for Elon Musk to get that to get the company performing for shareholders, right? Because I might have this wrong, as our listeners undoubtedly know in it already. And if they didn't, they will do after this segment. I'm not an economist. I don't really understand the stock market particularly well. But correct me if I'm wrong, but Elon Musk's potential future wealth is very, very much tied up in making the company perform, right? It's an all or nothing scenario for him in terms of what he gets paid out of it. Is that right?
1: So if you read the IPO prospectus, it shows that he has to hold his shares. He owns a controlling stake. He has to hold it for about a 1 year. And the company admitted that it will not survive if Elon Musk were to sell some of his stake inside the company. And then when it comes to how the money is going to generate, if you dig deeper into the IPO prospectus, you see that a main thing is still AI, despite being the rocket company and the Starlink.
0: Yeah.
1: A lot of it's tied to XAI, so things like the Grok and the artificial intelligence languages and the deep machine learning. And so that's a risk in itself because of the whole capital expenditure AI boom over the past year. All these companies, they're spending a lot of money for the infrastructure build out. They're taking on debt. A part of even the IPO filing, it shows that they're going to use some of the proceeds to pay off a $20 billion bridge loan for the CapEx. But I'll just conclude here. One thing they make clear in the prospectus is that one reason why they're justified for have a $1.77 trillion valuation is that they believe that when they colonize the moon and colonize the Mars, they're going to catalyze all these emerging industries that will piggyback pretty much off of SpaceX And, you know, when you have build economies on the moon and the Mars, all these industries are going to balloon and build and grow and become, you know, rich.
0: You know what? 10 years ago, that would have been called some fanciful pie in the sky thinking. But I don't know. I guess looking at everything that we see happening now with reusable rocketry, especially, it's almost an inevitability, I think. We're going to be talking about things more Earth-based, but still AI, after this short break. Don't go anywhere.
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34: I'm as lost as everybody else. I'm still looking. I'm still searching. Hi, this is Lon Solomon, and this is what Billy Joel said at the close of his documentary, And So It Goes. You know, Billy is right. Everyone is born lost, looking and searching for something to fill the hole inside of us that only God can fill. This is why Jesus said, come to me and I will give you rest. You will find peace for your soul. Hey, if you're still looking, look in the right place, the Lord Jesus. Not a sermon, just a thought.
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0: And you're back on Liberty Nation Radio. I remain your host, Mark Angelides. And we're continuing our conversation with Liberty Nation's economics editor, Andrew Moran. Andrew, in the last segment, we were talking about, well, we were talking about the jobs report, and then that kind of veered into what's happening with SpaceX. We kind of got derailed there. But it does provide a very nice segue into something else from the jobs report, and that's white-collar jobs. And you wrote a fascinating piece on the pages of LibertyNation.com, sponsor of this here show, discussing how what everybody thought there was going to be, in your words, a jobpocalypse. And I do like that, so I'll use it whenever possible, a jobpocalypse in the white-collar industries. The data is actually showing something different with the advent and increase in AI, isn't it?
1: Yeah, so the lead of the story was, so the Bureau of Labor Statistics publishes a monthly job openings labor turnover survey, or as maybe we'll call it, JOLTS. And it's back, it lags a bit. The data is probably about 2 months old, so released, the numbers are from April. So the main number was professional business services, white collar jobs. And it showed that the job openings for that industry rose 688,000, the highest on record. And it supports the main number of 7 million job openings. And that's quite incredible. Mm. But there's other factors to consider. So another industry that has been booming, if you're a young person and you're trying to build a career, radiology has been one factor for this. The jobs have increased in radiology. The salary has increased in radiology. Why is this happening? One factor is artificial intelligence. Artificial intelligence is making these resources cheaper. It's making services cheaper. So when things are cheaper, you hire more people in order to satisfy that demand. And that's one thing you're seeing, I guess, in professional business services or radiology. There's a great economist, Torsten Slok. He worked for Apollo, and he looks at some of these numbers. And another example is travel. Being a travel agent, that was supposed to be the depth. The internet itself was supposed to be the definite of being a travel agent. But once again, resources have been cheap, demand has been great, so therefore they need more people to help.
0: Yeah,
1: I
0: do find the radiology example quite fascinating, because you can really visualize how that works without understanding, like the travel agent scenario, for example, it's booking systems, it's AI searches and whatnot. But with radiology, the cost, because of AI and technology booms, the cost of performing a radiological exam has come down to the point where this very useful medical procedure, now it can be rolled out again and again and again and again for many, many more people, because the cost is not prohibitive anymore. And so because of that, more radiological centers, more radiologists. It's become a major growth industry, which I think now I'm more in the Luddite camp, and I'm not convinced that AI is good for the long run health of, of anything, really, to be fair. You know, I don't want to I don't want future generations to be on the universal basic income, because I believe there's value to work. You know, there's something more than just being able to, you know, put a bit of food on the table. You know, the work is its own value in many ways. But yes, the idea that white collar jobs we're going to be decimated, that was fairly prevalent, but it doesn't seem to be the case anymore. But what industries are being negatively impacted by, let's say, AI development? You know, like lamplighters or something.
1: Well, so far, I mean, the data is not showing a wipeout of any job of any jobs at all. I guess the biggest concern you have are young graduates coming out of college. And, you know, a lot of companies, they're just standing still. They're waiting to see what's going on in the economy. They're waiting to see AI technology. They're making their investments. So they're not taking on a lot of young graduates. However, there was a new report done by the New York Federal Reserve, and the economists looked at this claim that young people are being harmed by artificial intelligence. And their conclusion was that it's not AI that's harming young people. It's remote work. It's working from home. That has been the biggest factor for why young people can't get jobs. Because a lot of employers, you know, they're worried about hiring someone who doesn't have even the soft skills of managing, getting day-to-day work done, or being on time, or whatever the case. So I thought that was fascinating. I think another factor too with what you mentioned is that earlier this year you had the SaaS apocalypse, the software as a service apocalypse. You had let's say Microsoft and other software companies, their stocks collapsed because of Anthropic's AI model and how it upended all these business models. And you had a fear that software jobs were going to be eviscerated by this SaaS apocalypse. I guess that's how you would say it.
0: Everything's apocalypse with you, isn't it? Apocalypse.
1: But you know what's funny is that you're seeing job openings for software actually go up once again, because as the Jevons paradox shows, I've written about a couple of times on elimination.com, is that when you have a tremendous amount of resource of something, so with software you're having more code, so when you have more

0: Non-graduate workers are earning more than their graduate counterparts. And I think that it is largely ties in with what you say, where recent graduates don't have soft skills because they're not attending offices and they're looking for, I can sit at home and do my work or in a Starbucks. And so they don't have those skills. And they also don't have any hard skills. You know, was actually go out and build something, do something, fix something, make something. They don't have those kind of skills either, which means essentially they don't have soft skills, they don't have hard skills. What skills do they have? Right. Whereas your non-college graduates going out into the job market, they're probably going out into the job market younger, right? So they've got the advantage of a few extra years of being involved with actual people, because these people, you know, they're not getting remote jobs, right? They're not getting remote work jobs. They're getting jobs where they actually have to be there doing something, possibly something with their hands, possibly something in front of a customer facing role. And they're developing these skills. And so they're going into the available, the wider available job market with transferable skills, and they can actually interact with people on a very, very human level. Whereas people coming out of university, sure, you might get a good conversation about colonialism and gender theory, but you're not going to get much else by the looks of it. Anyway, we're going to be talking about things that should add value to the economy after this short break. Don't go anywhere.
1: With SRN News, I'm Bob Agnew in Washington. History made yesterday on Wall Street. That's where shares of SpaceX soared 19% in their Wall Street debut. The shares opened up at $150. By the closing bell, they had gained just about $10 in that value, and it was 19% for the day. It also made Elon Musk the world's first ever trillionaire. The latest inflation numbers are concerning, but conservatives argue that President Trump's policies are holding the line despite a number of global pressures, not the least of which is the war with Iran. The consumer price index rose 4.2% in the month of May, driven largely by higher energy costs tied to the war. AI giant Anthropic says it has taken its latest artificial intelligence models, Fable 5 and Mythos 5, offline. That's meant to comply with a directive from the White House to prevent their use by foreign nationals. This is SRN News.
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3: This afternoon, expect mostly sunny skies with a decrease in temperatures and humidity. The high will reach 91 degrees. Tonight will be clear to partly cloudy with a low of 71. Tomorrow, anticipate humid conditions with a mix of clouds and sunshine. In the late afternoon, a heavy thunderstorm is expected, which could bring flooding downpours and localized damaging wind gusts. The high temperature will be 92 degrees with the AccuWeather forecast. I'm meteorologist Joe Lundberg.
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1: And you're joining us back again on Liberty Nation Radio, heard coast to coast on the Radio America Network. I continue to be your host, as always, Mark Angelides, and we're continuing our conversation with Liberty Nation's Economics Affairs Editor, Mr. Andrew Moran. Andrew, thanks for sticking around for us. Something big is coming to the United States and Canada in the form of the FIFA World Cup. It's football or soccer. For our American friends. And we're not going to talk football because I don't like football. You don't like football. Soccer, sorry. You don't like soccer. I don't like soccer. However, there's a lot of hullabaloo regarding what the whole FIFA spectacle is going to bring to the host nation's economies. And I think that's quite fascinating because it costs a lot of money to host these things, right?
2: Absolutely. Because you may have the infrastructure, but you have to add to the infrastructure. For example, in Toronto, you have BMO Field. They host the CFL, Toronto Argonauts there. But that's...
1: Nobody knows what that is, Andrew. What is that? What is even CFL? Is that Canadian Football League?
2: Yes, it is.
1: Right, okay. And the Toronto... The Toronto... Argonauts. What?
2: The Toronto Argonauts.
1: Argonauts. Ah, okay. Right. Okay.
2: Anyway, so they had
1: it did in well for the Argonauts, I can tell you.
2: So they had to add seating to that. And then, of course, that costs money. But there was a report that came out recently for Canada. And it showed that hosting these games is going to cost taxpayers about $1 billion in addition to all the other costs they had to pay for already over the last few years. And that's been the going theme for years now, going back to the 90s, where everyone celebrates the World Cup or the Olympics, and they say, oh, this is going to generate so much wealth and economic growth, and it's going to make everyone rich again. And, you know, you see aftermath. Once the festivities are over, nothing happens. Nothing. You may have the extra infrastructure, but as you see in the Middle East or Brazil, that stuff just decays over time. Yeah. So overall, there's no net benefit to hosting these games, at least that's what the data show.
1: Yeah, it's as we talked about before going on camera today, and we're not sure this is accurate, but Canada's hosting something like Canada versus Bosnia.
2: Yeah.
1: And right, who cares who wins, really? I mean, some Canadians maybe, some not all, I'm sure. Some Bosnians maybe care, but nobody really cares. So it's like five games being hosted in Canada, something like that, $1 billion, so $200 million per game, and. The myth here is that it's not the money that we spend, it's the money that to actually put the event on. It's the money that's going to flood into the country, it's going to flood into the cities, it's hotel rooms, it's tickets, it's even public transport, it's restaurants, it's associated buys, things like this. But if nobody's going to watch the games, who's going to go to the restaurants? Who's going to be booking the hotel rooms? It's not a Taylor Swift economy, Andrew.
2: Yeah, it's not Swiftonomics. But yeah, I'll push back slightly there. I think more people will go to the restaurants and go to nearby pubs than actually go to this event. So, for example, in New York or New Jersey, one of those cities that are hosting the World Cup, the cheapest tickets are around $3,000 or $4,000 way in the back. You know, in Toronto, they had to slash prices because of nobody was going to these things. Because if you crunch the numbers, it's so much cheaper to go to Europe to watch a football game than it is to go in your own city to watch these things because of how outrageously expensive it is compared to another market. But I think, if you look at the latest jobs report, tying to our first segment, the leisure and hospitality industry added 70,000 new jobs. So because of the World Cup, this was issued another 30,000 in the previous month. But there was an interesting chart that came out a couple of years ago. It looked at the GDP and GDP per capita of countries that hosted these events. And what they found is that before the World Cup, the GDP was either declining or increasing. After the World Cup, it was the exact same trend. There was no difference at all.
1: So if it were declining, it continued declining.
2: Exactly. There's no benefit. It's even sports games. Despite having, even if you have a team, if you have, let's say, the Boston Red Sox, you know, best team, my favorite team, history of baseball. But anyway,
1: who are moving to Utah next year, I believe.
2: It shows no significant net-term benefit. This is just in the deep, in the economic literature itself. So sports, despite all these cities have to fund, let's say, $1 billion new stadium for a billionaire, it doesn't provide a return to taxpayers.
1: Well, that's the crux of the issue as well, isn't it? This is taxpayer funds. It's not like the government doesn't have any money, right? The local governments nor the national federal governments, they don't have any money. They don't make anything. It's taxpayer funds that, let's be very clear, if Toronto has an extra $1 billion lying around, there's probably some good they could do for the people of Toronto, right?
2: Well, and that's the idea, but proponents say. So, for example, we had about a decade ago, we had some track and field events. I forgot what it's called.
1: It's called the Olympics.
2: It was a different one. It was only for people in the Western Hemisphere, I think, North American countries and South America. The Pan Am Games,
1: right.
2: Because of that, of those games, we were able to build a train from Toronto to the main Pearson International Airport. And they said that without those games, that thing would have never been built. And that thing has been turned out to be quite reliable. There were some hiccups at first because it was too expensive. But over time, it's become helpful. But that's so insane that you have to depend on major international sporting events in order to build anything in today's world.
1: Yeah, it's almost criminal. It really is that. Governments that say, we can't afford this, we can't afford that, and continue to tax you more and more and more, and say, well, we've got this extra billion. No, you don't. You don't have an extra billion. You've hiked my taxes to give yourselves that billion to spend on something that, as you say, the data shows this does not reverse the trend in GDP, and certainly not the trends in GDP per capita, which is a whole other ball game. The ball game. There you go. So we got back to the soccer.
2: Out of that joke.
1: We got a real kick out of it. So we've got to now. Let's talk about America and FIFA. Now, I think because there's so much concentrated in the United States, there, I can't see there not being some benefit on a national level. But the states that are essentially funding it, I think they're going to struggle. What's your take?
2: Well, I mean, the estimate show, I think it was S&P. They estimated that the FIFA, the World Cup, will generate as much as $75 billion. But that's a rosy outlook.
1: Sure,
2: the,
1: sure.
2: The low end of the estimate is about $15 to $25 billion, which is pennies compared to a $32 trillion economy. But to your point about states, I mean, they have to deal with a lot of the infrastructure, they have to deal with the security, they have to deal with the influx of all these people. And then you have the new threat of all these different viruses that people may have coming into the country, the Hanta virus, for example, or
1: Ebola.
2: Whatever the case. So these are all threats that these states are going to have to contend with. And, I have to give it to Mayor Danny, because he tried to do his best to offer cheap tickets to New York residents. But in order to participate in that, you have to participate in a lottery in order to win that, because then you can get that $5 ticket or however much it costs, and then you can peddle on the free market and make about $5,000.
1: Well, at least somebody's making money in New York City. We're going to be talking with Andrew after this short break. Don't go anywhere.
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1: 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Thanks for sticking around, Andrew. Now, the topic that keep coming back to it every few months, but it's well worth a constant reminder, and that is the baby bust that is taking place in. That's like most developed Western nations, that there's a dearth of new children. And I want to kind of do a bit of a back and forth on this and discuss why you think that is and why I think that is. And I think we're at quite opposite sides of the spectrum on this. What's your take?
2: I mean, I think the best answer to this is that we don't know. There's a variety of factors.
1: Oh, we are in agreement that we don't know. Although I've got some ideas.
2: I don't think there's one specific cause of why people aren't having kids. But I mean, this is just, it's a global phenomenon. It's really astounding what's happening. Even in places with that used to have high birth rates, let's say India, even India has fallen below that or as close to the below the replacement level. And we don't know what's going on. You look at this one chart I saw recently was Japan. And I saw that in Japan, in 1970s, that started going downhill when it comes to fertility. In the United States, since the Industrial Revolution, it's been gradually going down. But it just has been a sharp decline since the 1990s. So, you know, you look at the Roman Empire. Roman Empire, people didn't have kids, population declined. Some people say it's because when you're wealthy, that's when you stop having kids, which seems counterintuitive, but that seems to be the case. The wealthier you are, the fewer kids you have.
1: Yeah, it's one of those things, isn't it? It's the old gag about only the super poor or the super wealthy can afford to have multiple children, right? Sure. It's the same. Only the super wealthy or the super poor have more than one vehicle, right?
2: Sure.
1: But I think it's something a little bit different. I don't think it's the increase in relative wealth. I think there's a few things at play. One is obviously abortion has become so widespread. See, I think if you counted the amount of pregnancies, healthy pregnancies that there were, I don't think, you know, and then track that rather than how many actual births there are, I think there'd be a very, very different picture. So it seems that there's a conscious choice not to have the children that's decreasing the birth rate. And part of that is, I can't remember who this was, but I saw this fascinating video with this lady. She was speaking to John Anderson, who's I believe he was former deputy prime minister of Australia. And she was talking with him and she said that, you know, we're in an age where people don't seem to like their kids. Mm. They see their kids as a burden. And these are coming from many parents who saw their kids as a burden as well. They're a burden to me going out and doing my job. They're a burden to me living this freewheeling lifestyle. And so when these kids grow up, they think, well, why would I want to have kids? You know, my parents thought this of me, you know, they thought they could, be jetting off around the world, or my mother thought she could have had a higher flying career than she did. And I was a burden, therefore, not me personally, but these children who are treated like that as children, they grow up and they think, well, why would I want to have kids? You know, they don't have an example of, you know, the kids being the best possible thing in your life, which, you know, I think most parents, if they stop to think about it, would say the kids are the most important thing in my life. But we don't always treat them like that.
2: Yeah, absolutely. I mean, I agree with you on the broader spectrum whereby, you know, we have such an anti-natalist society right now where kids should just be, you know, shoveled off in a corner, dumped into a daycare when they're born.
1: Exactly.
2: And go to a school for 14 years, be taught whatever garbage they're taught, and then go leave the coop at 18. I don't want to see you ever again. And then, you know, so I can deal with all my wealth. But I think that with, you look at the survey data and you see that people who, people who are married with kids are the happiest. And then people who are divorced but have kids are the second happiest. And then this is self-reporting data too. It's not just data, so what the researchers say, and then it goes on. People who are married are less happy, and then people who are divorced are less happy. People who have never been married are less happy. So it goes on the sliding scale. At the top is just, you know, having a family, but perhaps it's just also, you know, the people are so nihilist these days. They're so skeptical of everything, and they say, "Why do I have to bring children into this world?" Which I think is a cop out too, because
1: of course,
2: because one thing I find comical is that when people who regret having their kids say, oh, I didn't have my kids, I would have traveled to Venice, I would have gone to Paris, or I would have gone to Botswana, you know, any of those places. But what's funny is that, so first, there's nothing that stopped them from doing that before they had kids. They just chose not.
1: Yeah.
2: Lazy. The second is that if the world is so depressing and so miserable, why would you want to go to any of these places? There must be some beauty in this world, right?
1: Yeah.
2: We're traveling. So I find those things typically comical with the anti-natalist people.
1: It's an utterly poor argument. You know, it's also a damning indictment of oneself to say something like that. You know, it says that I, but not me personally, but it say the people who say that, you know, why would I want to bring kids into this world? You don't have love to share with them to make the world a little better, because that's what it does, right? The having kids makes the world a better place, and the love and the bond between the parents and the children. I mean, is there anything that is better, more pure, more beautiful than that? I don't think there is. And so by having more of that in the world, there's more beauty, there's more connection. And of course, there's the other point as well, which is having kids gives you a stake in society.
2: Yes.
1: And you know, if you're not having kids, if you don't see kids as a good future path for you, now that might be true for some people, but what motivation do you have to make the world better? You know, it's like, yes, the world ends with me, right? Well, my world ends with me, and the world's a mess anyway. So adding people to it's not going to make any better. It's on a downwards trajectory, and therefore I'm going to let it go that way. What, as you say, a nihilistic perspective that is. You know, it's, you know, you've got the kids give you a reason to make the world a better place. And so if people think the world is a terrible place, have some kids, make it better. Because if you have the children, you'll be working to make this world better. And if you raise your children right and don't treat them as a burden or as something that denied you from a hedonistic, self-centered, all about me kind of lifestyle, maybe they'll grow up and maybe they'll make the world better too. But let's talk the economics, Andrew. That's your...
2: You know, that's so funny. I was about to say that, you know, because one thing that's omitted from this discussion is that people are living longer, but there are fewer young people. In many countries, there are far more senior citizens than there are of young people. Now, the problem with that is that you have the entitlement system. You have Social Security. Let's use Social Security as an example. Right now, the worker to retiree ratio is about, I think the last time I saw it was 1.6 to 1. That's not a healthy number at all.
1: Sure.
2: If fewer people are being born and therefore fewer people are working, it's going to be harder to fund the system. So I listened to this lady the other day on the radio, and she is this 75-year-old writer, and she's just the most miserable woman in the world. I forgot her name. And she was saying, oh, I don't like kids. Kids are noisy. I'm on an airplane. And the worst thing for me is being on an airplane with kids. They should have a plane with kids on their own. I don't know why people are having kids. And I'm thinking this is the typical, probably left-leaning, wealthy, affluent boomer who lives in New York City. And that's her thinking. Without realizing that, hey, you know, we need kids in order to, you know, sustain the economy, keep her type of person, her lifestyle intact. So people never think of the long-term consequences of not having children. And again, as I said earlier, the Roman Empire, one of the reasons Roman Empire fell was because of the population collapse. And this also deals forgot his name now, from the 1970s, the population bomb author.
1: Cool, yeah.
2: Yeah, and
1: Yeah,
2: he died recently, and he was talking about, oh, we're going to run out of food. It's harmful to the environment. I've read so many stories of people saying, I read this book, and I decided from there that I was not going to have any kids. And 50 years later, I see the world not destroyed, or people have abundance than ever before, and I regret my decision. And these people, these intellectuals, they never suffer the consequences of their thinking that people believe.
1: Yeah, it's you know, I read The Population Bomb, I guess in my late teens, early 20s, and I found it quite convincing. But of course, I was young and stupid. Now I'm old and stupid. But and I found it quite convincing. But you're right. We've seen the population expand. Even since when I was a kid, there's been a massive expansion. In terms of what people have, they have more. generally all over the world. And we can put that down to the free market system, the explosion of human potential, human beings in the world. And I think that all comes together as part of it. And of course, technology. And yes, it's just a very sad state of affairs that there's going to be so many people who are convinced that they were right or they are right not to have the children. And there's going to be a big regret factor there, both economically, societally, and spiritually. Andrew Moran, thanks ever so much for being with us today.
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1: 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I've been your host, Mark Angelides. I'd like to thank our guest today, Andrew Moran. And of course, thank you, the listeners out there, for tuning in. Please remember, Liberty Nation does not endorse candidates, campaigns, or legislation. And this presentation is no endorsement.
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22: Breaking news at Town Hall. I'm Bob Agnew in Washington. A major battle against drugs and gangs. And President Trump continues to wage that war with a big success. As he's reporting, the U.S. has managed to kill the head of the Train de Aragua gang. And correspondent Donna Warder has more.
23: President Donald Trump says a swift and lethal kinetic U.S. strike has killed Hector Guerrero Flores, also known as Nino Guerrero, the infamous leader of the Tren de Aragua gang. Video provided by the U.S. Department of Defense shows the strike on a building, which then explodes. Defense Secretary Pete Hegseth posted on X that the strike occurred earlier in the week on a Tren de Aragua compound in Venezuela. U.S. Attorney Jay Clayton says Tren de Aragua is responsible for countless acts of violence, extortion, and drug trafficking in North America, South America, and Europe. Donna Warder, Washington.
22: Republicans on Capitol Hill say they're fighting for election integrity. Among those leading the charge, Tennessee Republican Senator Marsha Blackburn, she's proposing a new bill similar to the Save America Act that would incentivize states to compare their voter rolls to Homeland Security data that would show people on those rolls that might not be legally in the country.
24: Checking 26 states check those voter rolls, that system, and they remove people that are not allowed to vote. We want every state to do that.
22: New details about those deadly Southern California wildfires.
25: Conservative commentators say the fires that killed more than a dozen people and destroyed thousands of homes in Malibu and Pacific Palisades were not simply a natural disaster tied to so-called climate change. Instead, they point to a federal case in Los Angeles involving a suspect accused of deliberately setting the blaze. Prosecutors allege the individual targeted wealthy communities out of resentment.
22: And that is Ron Taylor reporting on Wall Street yesterday. The Dow was up 353 points. More from townhall.com.
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3: This afternoon, expect mostly sunny skies with a decrease in temperatures and humidity. The high will reach 91 degrees. Tonight will be clear to partly cloudy with a low of 71. Tomorrow, anticipate humid conditions with a mix of clouds and sunshine. In the late afternoon, a heavy thunderstorm is expected, which could bring flooding downpours and localized damaging wind gusts. The high temperature will be 92 degrees with the AccuWeather forecast. I'm meteorologist Joe Lundberg.
4: I'm as lost as everybody else. I'm still looking. I'm still searching. Hi, this is Lon Solomon, and this is what Billy Joel said at the close of his documentary, And So It Goes. You know, Billy is right. Everyone is born lost, looking and searching for something to fill the hole inside of us that only God can fill. This is why Jesus said, come to me, and I will give you rest. You will find peace for your soul. Hey, if you're still looking, look in the right place, the Lord Jesus. Not a sermon, just a thought.
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6: Well, good Friday morning, Washington, D.C. So glad to be with you this morning. You know, there are moments in politics where someone says something so obvious, so rooted in common sense,
5: yeah,
6: that the left just loses its mind. Now, sometimes, I don't even know if you said something that made such logical sense that the left would go, oh, I see that. That makes sense. I think if you are someone on the right, no matter what you say, no matter how rooted it is in common sense, the left is going to automatically say, that's crazy. That's extremism.
5: I think it's going to depend upon what kind of conversation you're having and what do you mean by somebody who's on the left. Because I do have some friends who are fairly leftist friends, and I've said some stuff that was common sense that was against what their political belief had been at the first part, and they went, I see what you're saying.
6: So they were open. Well, that is an anomaly.
5: I don't think it happens. It has to happen in a face-to-face. Look, Teddy Roosevelt said, nobody cares how much you know that until they know how much you care, right? So in order for you to be able to have an impact on somebody, they're going to have to know that you care about them. So these have to be, you know, personal conversations. So I guess the caveat I'm throwing out on this would be, if this is somebody that's on the left that you have a personal connection with, then it is possible to throw out something that is so obvious and factual that they will have to go, okay, I see what you're saying.
6: Okay, well, what I'm talking about here is how the left is losing its mind this morning about what President Trump said in the Oval Office about Washington, D.C., about federal intervention if Democratic Socialist Janice Lewis George becomes mayor.
5: Okay.
6: And now the media want you to think Trump said something outrageous. What he actually said was something millions of Americans have been wondering for years. Why should the federal government continue to tolerate city government that seems openly hostile to the very purpose of the nation's capital? Think about it. Washington, D.C., is not just another city.
5: Right.
6: It's not Cleveland. It's not Denver. It's not Dallas. It is the capital of the United States. It belongs to every taxpayer.
5: That's why it was created.
6: Every citizen has a stake in what happens here.
5: And you've got to remember, before the Constitution was signed, and we'll be talking about this a little bit later on in this show, but before the Constitution was signed, Philadelphia was a capital. New York City was a capital. We had places in New Jersey that were capitals. You didn't have a place that was specifically designated to be the capital until the Constitution. And then they said, part of the compromise of the Constitution was, we need one city that is not part of a state, that is its own city, to be the capital for the people of the United States of America.
6: No, I understand. But the Constitution itself gives Congress authority over D.C.
5: Right.
6: I mean, the founders never intended Washington to become some independent political kingdom operating without regard to the interests of the nation or federal law.
5: Right.
6: So when Trump says that maybe the federal government should take a larger role if Washington decides to elect a mayor whose agenda, by the way, is openly socialist, anti-business, anti-law enforcement, anti-federal government, then what President Trump is proposing here is not some radical constitutional revolution. He is reminding everyone of a constitutional reality that has existed since the founding of our republic. And let's be honest about what's happening here. Janice Lewis George isn't running as some moderate Democrat. She's not running as someone who wants to streamline government.
5: No.
6: I mean, or attract investment, or for that matter, even reduce crime.
5: Right.
6: Because she's very lax on you know, crime enforcement.
5: Well, she wants
6: or
5: people
6: law
5: that,
6: enforcement,
5: she,
6: I should say.
5: She wants people that are arrested for a violent felony to be released with no bail. That is a recipe for anarchy.
6: I mean, and she's running as a Democratic Socialist. So
5: yes,
6: her platform,
5: proudly.
6: So her platform, what's that?
5: Proudly.
6: Proudly. You're absolutely right. But her and her platform reflects that. I mean, it's about government-owned social housing. It's about right. universal government-supported child care. It talks about new taxes targeting businesses.
5: Right.
6: There's a pledge to sever cooperation with federal immigration enforcement.
5: Right.
6: There's an open confrontational relationship with the president of the United States.
5: Yes, proud of it. And by the way, she said in the debate, there's not a single Republican on Capitol Hill that she has any kind of a relationship with, nor does she want one.
6: Right.
5: She said that during the debate.
6: And the thing is, modern socialism isn't designed to create prosperity, right? It's designed to redistribute it. So if she is democratic socialist.
5: You say modern socialism. You've added an adjective that's unnecessary.
6: Well, that's true.
5: Socialism
6: that's true.
5: Does not create prosperity. Socialism's mantra is to each according to their needs. That's the bare minimum. From each according to their ability. That's the maximum. So you have to put in maximum effort so that everybody gets the minimum of what they need. That is the design of socialism. It was never designed to create prosperity. It was never to each according to their wants and desires.
6: Because eventually, as Margaret Thatcher once said, you run out of other people's money. And we have seen this movie before. Look at San Francisco. Look at Chicago. Look at New York City. Look at Los
5: Seattle.
6: Angeles.
5: Seattle now, you've got Fortune 500 companies going, I think we're going to move to Nashville.
6: That's what happens. The businesses leave. The tax bases shrink. Public services deteriorate. Crime increases. And then the taxpayers, whoever's left, turn the light out.
5: Right.
6: But the taxpayers that are left, they get handed the bill. And then the politicians responsible somehow conclude that the solution is just more government and more government programs. That's why Trump's comments struck such a nerve, because he identified the underlying problem. Washington isn't merely some local, jurisdiction.
5: Right.
6: It houses the White House, the Congress, the Supreme Court.
5: Yeah.
6: It welcomes foreign leaders, diplomats, tourists. And so.
5: Yeah, Washington, D.C. is not South Baltimore. Or North Arlington.
6: Right.
5: That's not what Washington, D.C. is.
6: And yet we're told that the answer is electing someone to the left. I mean, of where middle of the road Americans are all across the country.
5: Apparently the answer, according to the polls, is that we should elect someone to be mayor of New York who rejects the very reason why the country exists in the first place. Because you cannot be a socialist and believe that all people were created equal. You can't.
6: But if voters choose in D.C.,
5: yeah.
6: if they choose a path that threatens the economic vitality
5: yeah.
6: and the safety and the national importance of the capital city,
5: yeah.
6: it is entirely reasonable for Americans to ask whether the federal government should exercise the authority the Constitution already provides. That's
5: right.
6: not authoritarian. That's accountability.
5: Right.
6: The real question isn't why Trump said it. The real question is why so many political leaders seem determined to ignore the lessons that every failed progressive experiment in this country has already taught us.
5: Well, because it ultimately comes down to power. Not yours, theirs. Let's get to the top three things you need to know before tomorrow. First thing you need to know, the Pentagon was forced into a shelter-in-place order yesterday over fears of a hazardous materials threat. Air quality sensors in the building that houses the top offices of our armed services indicated a potential threat. Some wings of the building were evacuated while other personnel were ordered to shelter in place. Testing by Thursday afternoon indicated no hazard existed and the building was able to resume normal operations.
6: Wow. That's scary.
5: That is scary. Yeah, especially in a building like the Pentagon. Yeah, that is kind of frightening to have to go through all that. Second thing you need to know, someone vandalized the National Mall in order to write the numbers 8647 on the grass. Those numbers mean to get rid of President Trump, and the Secret Service has stated it amounts to threats to assassinate the sitting president. The numbers appeared as brown spots in the grass, meaning the grass may have been poisoned in an effort to make the political call for violence. The National Park Service is investigating. They released a statement saying, quote, the deranged vandalism on our National Mall will not be tolerated. Any threat against the president is taken very seriously by the department, and our U.S. Park Police will investigate this incident and hold those responsible accountable.
6: I can't wait to see the closed circuit television footage of whoever did this on the mall.
5: Look, here's one of the differences. When Republicans were mad about Joe Biden, they started saying F Joe Biden, right? And then that got turned into
6: Let's go Brandon, actually.
5: It got turned into Let's go Brandon. And more Republicans joined in because they thought Let's go Brandon is a better way to get our message across without vandalizing anything, without actually cussing. Now you have Democrats that go, well, somebody goes 8647, let's kill the president. And then a lot of other Democrats are like, yeah, that's the message I want. So you see signs, you see vandalism. It's crazy. Third thing you need to know, the Maryland National Capital Park and Planning Commission is suing Prince George's counties over its proposed budget. The commission says the county has illegally moved money from funds that were designated for parks and recreation into other funds controlled by the county. Prince George's County Executive Aisha Braveboy says what the county has done is perfectly legal. She told WSA, our attorneys are vigorously defending the position of the county council. They have determined that the lawsuit is not valid. Of course, that's not how lawsuits work. Only judges are able to determine if it's valid or not. The commission does admit that they moved $39 million from the park funds to other funds, but they insist that's perfectly legal.
6: You know what? If it was transparent and, in fact, it is allowed, okay, I get it.
5: But if it's not...
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0: 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I'm Stephen Paul with Louis R. Avalone.
1: You know, you would think we were talking about turning the White House into a casino or converting the Lincoln bedroom, you know, into, maybe putting it up for sale, you know, something along those lines.
0: Or renting out the Lincoln bedroom to political donors. That's what Clinton did.
1: But, I mean, we're talking about a one-time patriotic sporting event that celebrates athletic excellence, American culture, and the nation's 250th birthday.
0: Okay.
1: Yet some people...
0: It's also kind of a violent sport.
1: Okay. Well, I mean boxing does, is violent, certainly. Football. I mean, look, football, the NFL is a violent sport for a lot of folks.
0: The objective of the NFL is not to knock somebody unconscious.
1: Oh, let me tell you something. If you don't think that folks are watching the NFL.
0: That is not the objective of any player in the NFL. No player in the NFL who stays in the NFL beyond one game has the desire to hurt other players and make them unconscious. Now, I admire the skill and the ability of UFC fighters. And frankly, when you look at a UFC fighters before a match, they're a lot more respectful to one another than boxers are. I absolutely give you that. And yet, it is still a violent sport, and the violence is the point of the sport, not a byproduct of the sport.
1: Well, and this fighting event is going to be on Sunday.
0: Yes.
1: And look, the other part of this, the South Lawn has hosted concerts and state dinners and sporting exhibitions.
0: And egg rolls.
1: Easter egg rolls, military ceremonies, cultural festivals.
0: Yeah,
1: I mean, look, that Easter egg roll, that can get pretty competitive.
0: Yeah, sometimes you have to have the bunny tell the president where to go.
1: Oh, that's true. That's true. It could be very confusing.
0: It
1: was probably for his own safety.
0: It was for his own safety.
1: There's been baseball events and football celebrations. My point is, you know, sports are part of the American culture.
0: Okay.
1: And whether some people like it or not, and look, I don't care for these UFC fights. Okay. I agree with you. It's a little much for me.
0: All right.
1: But at the same time, millions of Americans watch it.
0: They do.
1: Millions more follow its athletes.
0: Yeah.
1: Its events routinely sell out arenas all around the world. I mean, the UFC isn't some fringe activity. It's not like cockfighting on the South Lawn here. You know what I'm saying? This is mainstream.
0: That was more Andrew Jackson.
1: Okay. This is mainstream American entertainment and competition.
0: Yeah.
1: And I don't get it as far as the mixed martial arts objection, you know. I mean, it's not for me, but again, this is America.
0: I get the people saying, hey, look, we've never done this before. Because one of the things that Donald Trump does is he goes bigger and bolder and brashier than anybody else. If he knows what the word subtle means, he thinks it's a curse word and not a good one.
1: But you know what? I think in this country, the danger is not that, you know, I don't think we think big enough in this country anymore. You know, President Kennedy... You know, he said in his inauguration address, he said, by the end of this decade, we will land a man on the moon. That's some pretty big thinking.
0: I don't know. Elon Musk is thinking pretty darn big.
1: He is, but for most Americans.
0: He's trying to go to Mars. He wants to put data centers in space.
1: I'm not equating our quest to put a man on the moon in the 1960s
0: with the UFC fight on the South Lawn.
1: Exactly.
0: Okay.
1: You were commenting about President Trump not being subtle.
0: Yeah, he goes big and brash, and there's neon lights, and there's flickering, and there's, you know, a 5,000 seat stadium being temporarily put on the White House lawn. I don't know if that's been done before.
1: And you know, I'll also posit this for your consideration. You know, I think for decades, politicians have complained to some degree.
0: Yeah.
1: Oh, the American people, you know, they've lamented how the American people give government such poor marks in terms of, you know, popularity or that they're doing their or approval.
0: Right.
1: Because they say Americans are disconnected from government and institutions.
0: Okay.
1: But here, this administration, the Trump administration, has found a way to combine a major national celebration with an event that millions of younger Americans genuinely enjoy. And everybody's, you know, most on the left are clutching their pearls.
0: Let's dig deep. Working in a coal mine, going down, down, down. Working in a coal mine. So there's a phrase, came from a book that was written, I think it was in the 1990s, but it says, if you don't understand something's purpose, abuse is inevitable.
1: Mm.
0: So if you don't know what a hammer's for, and you try and use it to clean your teeth, you're abusing your teeth, right? If you don't know what something's purpose is, you're going to abuse it. Well, Democrats keep wanting to make Washington, D.C. a state in and of its own right. Essentially, every person running for office in D.C., who's a Democrat, which is basically everybody running for office, says they want statehood for the Capitol. The problem is that's not the purpose of Washington, D.C. If you don't know something's purpose, abuse is inevitable. It's not how it's supposed to be. The Constitution, which created our government, created the reason to create the District of Columbia. It says exactly, in the Constitution, it says exactly what the Capitol is supposed to be. If you understand the purpose of the Capitol, you need to go look at the Constitution. Article 1, Section 8 of the Constitution. To exercise exclusive legislation in all cases whatsoever over such district, not exceeding 10 miles square, as may by secession of particular states and the acceptance of Congress become the seat of the government of the United States. The Constitution says you can draw a 10-mile square, and we did, from Virginia and Maryland, and later gave the Virginia part back, which I'm kind of thinking maybe D.C. should claim that part again. But that was the whole point, was we're going to take this piece and we're going to pull it out of states. States are going to voluntarily give that up so that there is a district that is specific for the capital of the United States of America.
1: Sure, sure.
0: That's what the Constitution says. The Constitution did not design the capital to be a state. That's not the purpose of it. Because here's the way this works. All of the people in the legislature, where do they come from? Everybody in Congress, where do they come from?
1: They come from all over the country.
0: All
1: from
0: the states.
1: Every one of our 50 states.
0: Okay. And the legislature, the Constitution, says the Congress is over the district.
1: Yes.
0: Okay. That means, literally, the people of the United States of America rule over the capital of the United States of America. That is the purpose. It's not that the capital of the United States of America is supposed to rule over all of us. It is that we, through our elected officials, are supposed to rule over the capital because it belongs to the people.
1: Okay, but I don't think most Americans want to rule over Washington, D.C. Most Americans want to come here to D.C. and enjoy.

0: Levine.
1: The museums.
0: Yes.
1: Being in this stately place that we call the nation's capital.
0: But the colonists in the original 13 colonies didn't want London ruling over them. That was why we had the revolution in the first place.
1: Okay.
0: And California is further away from Washington, D.C. than Philadelphia was from London. Certainly Hawaii is further away from Washington, D.C. So my point is, we are a massive nation. And the capital is never supposed to be its own state on a similar level with all of the other states, because from our constitutional design, it was the people who were supposed to exercise power over the government, not the other way around.
1: So it's not crazy that President Trump is talking about taking over D.C.
0: That's the whole point. The capital's not supposed to rule over the people, other way around.
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1: You know, one of the most persistent myths around this president, Donald Trump, is that he's reckless. I mean, we have been told, you know, that every speech that he gives is going to start a war. Every tweet would trigger a crisis. Every tough statement would lead to some catastrophe, right?
0: Mm-hmm.
1: And yet, what happened with Iran, I mean, this latest restraint that he demonstrated with Iran, I mean, this is just the latest example of where all of that is just a bunch of hooey.
0: Okay, which restraint are you talking about?
1: The fact that he said that due to continued discussions with the Iranian regime, and, you know, basically he is going to back away from bombing them into oblivion.
0: All right, now, I don't think it's so much the restraint that was the good thing. Frankly, I think it was the bombing that he did earlier this week. Because Iran had been stalling and stalling and stalling, and, oh, it's going to be 2 weeks. Oh, wait, it's going to be another 2 weeks. Oh, wait, it's going to be another 2 weeks. And finally, after they shot down the helicopter, we go, okay, we're going to blow up this radar site. We're going to blow up that radar site. We're going to blow up this missile launcher. We're going to blow up that missile launcher. We're going to blow up this top secret thing that was just sitting outside of Tehran. We're just going to keep bombing. By the way, we're only going to bomb at night. We'll let you, you know, we'll bomb at night when we want to. And then we'll come back and we'll do it again as we want to. And I think Iran, after 2 days of that, went, yeah, guys, this isn't going well for us. I don't think it was the restraint that made the progress. Frankly, I think it was the bombing that made the progress.
1: Well, no, I'm not suggesting that the restraint is leading to any progress.
0: Okay.
1: But I do think it is the right thing to do.
0: I agree, too.
1: He's doing all these other things, but at the same time, his critics would have said he would have already destroyed, you know, basically turned the Iranian country into glass, and because that's how Trump operates, right?
0: Right.
1: It's just take no prisoners. And yet, every chance that he has gotten, he has showed restraint. Yes, yes, yes, he has carried around that stick, as Teddy Roosevelt often said, you know, speak softly and carry around a big stick.
0: Right.
1: Yeah, I think President Trump just got the big stick part of that.
0: Yeah, he speaks loudly.
1: Very loudly.
0: One of the things about Donald Trump is that he wants his opposition to think he's a bull in the china shop. Because if your opposition thinks you're crazy, but you are perfectly sane, you have an advantage over them. They're like, there's no telling what he's going to do. He could be crazy. And he knows he's not going to do the worst case scenario. He knows he's not going to do the thing that would lead to absolute chaos. But if he thinks that you think he just might do that, that gives him a leg up
1: in a
0: negotiation.
1: And speaking of negotiations, the strongest negotiation position is the one in which your opponent believes that you're fully prepared to take.
0: To go to the mattresses.
1: You know, or to escalate.
0: Right.
1: And the moment that they believe you are bluffing, your leverage disappears. And
0: that's when they call.
1: And I think that's the point that you're making is that he's done just enough to make the Iranian regime understand that he's not bluffing.
0: Right.
1: But at the same time, I think he has demonstrated restraint, which I believe is an American principle. You know, I think most Americans would agree we need to do what we've got to do in order to protect the world. Oftentimes we are thought or we think of ourselves as America's police officer or America's police force.
0: Well, we should be America's police officer. I think the problem is people are like we've been the world's police officer. I think there's people like we can't do that. Some people need to police
1: but
0: themselves.
1: But there's something fundamental about doing, as you pointed out, you know, showing force.
0: Right.
1: And then at the same time, showing restraint. I think it's that dichotomy there that is creating the progress that is needed in this. And I pray that this can all come to an end.
0: Let's get to Say What?
2: What you say?
3: What you talking about, Willis?
0: Well, there haven't been a lot of Democrats who opposed Graham Plattner's run for Senate in Maine, this in spite of his Nazi admirations and his Me Too behaviors towards women. Now, Senator John Fetterman of Pennsylvania has been critical, and we've highlighted some of that here. But there's another Democrat who's now speaking out. Congressman Josh Gottheimer from New Jersey suggested Plattner needed to get out of the race earlier this week. Take a listen.
4: No, what I would suggest is that Graham Plattner
3: get off if he wins today, which I assume he will because there's no one actively campaigning against him, that he get off the ballot and let another Democrat step in, that the main Democratic Party puts somebody else in. I mean, if this were in Jersey and you had a candidate who abused women, obviously has a Nazi tattoo that now it's clear that he knew was a Nazi tattoo, not to mention many of his other lies in his comments and extremist comments, pro-Hamas, a terrorist organization, other things of that nature. He should get off the ballot. In Jersey, we'd throw him off the ballot or bury him under the Meadowlands. I mean, I don't understand how somebody like this is going to represent our party, and I think the best action would be for him to leave and get somebody else who's qualified onto the ballot.
0: Okay. Now, remember, this is called the Democratic Party. The problem with Gottheimer's solution to Graham Plattner is that it is incredibly undemocratic. He wants to Biden Plattner. That's what they did to Joe Biden, isn't it? Mm-hmm. Joe Biden won the nomination for the Democrat Party primary, largely because leftists in the party prevented any real opposition to Biden during those primaries. That's exactly what they did supporting Plattner. The leftists put all their money into Plattner and drove out the moderate. But the Democrats then forced Joe Biden to step down from the race and then appointed Kamala Harris into his position, none of which was even remotely democratic. It was totalitarian. It was a backroom power deal. That's not how elections are supposed to work. And Plattner saying, Gottheimer saying, we should Biden Plattner at this point.
1: Which, you know, I would take issue with, what's his name, Gottmer?
0: Gottheimer.
1: Gottheimer.
0: Yeah.
1: And who is he?
0: Josh Gottheimer is congressman from New Jersey.
1: Okay. He's talking about how Plattner is not emblematic of, or not representative, excuse me.
0: Yeah.
1: Not representative of the Democratic Party. I think he's dead wrong on that.
0: Yeah, I think he's absolutely.
1: I think Plattner is closer to what the modern Democratic Party represents today,
0: yeah,
1: than not.
0: I think the only thing that keeps him from being a 100% Democrat basically idol is his skin color and the fact that he eats meat.
1: And the Nazi tattoo.
0: Well,
1: because that is an overt. I mean,
0: They don't come out straight out and say it, but if you look at a lot of their policies, it is socialist. And the Nazis were the National Socialist Party of Germany. They wanted to nationalize stuff.
1: I know, but
0: I'm just saying a
1: Nazi tattoo.
0: Yeah.
1: I mean that's
0: way out there.
1: Come on.
0: Now it's even worse though. For Gottheimer to have suggested the right thing to do in this case was to kill Plattner, which is what Gottheimer did. That's what bury him under the Meadowlands means. If saying 86-47 is wrong, then saying put Plattner under the Meadowlands is also wrong. And just in case anyone isn't clear, both of those things are wrong.
1: That's where Jimmy Hoffa is buried.
0: Actually, they've looked. It's not where he was because they tore down the
1: they,
0: old.
1: Oh, they have.
0: Yeah,
1: they
0: he's
1: have.
0: Not there. Yeah, they looked.
1: Well,
0: but that's where the phrase comes from, right?
1: That's what
0: they say. Killing Jimmy Hoffa, and so you bury him under the Meadowlands. And no, you can't say that somebody who's elected, nominated to be a senator from the state of Maine, you can't go, we got to bury that guy. No, that's not okay. Can the Democrat Party stop suggesting that people they oppose get killed?
1: Well, they're just,
0: and Gottheimer's not even a far left guy.
1: But they're just saying the quiet part out loud. I mean, there's no shame anymore. I mean, they're not even trying to hide it anymore.
0: So even when you start getting Democrats speaking out against the Nazi loving, womanizing predator fanboy that they've just nominated in Maine, they still get it wrong. You shouldn't force them out of the race, and you certainly shouldn't threaten to kill them.
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9: Hello, ladies. Look at your man. Now look at me. Now look at your man. Wait, he's not a man anymore. He's a man identifying as a woman. Now look at me. Back to him. I mean, her. She's a man again. Confused? Me too. Ladies, you want a man who stands up for what matters in this country. Be a man and listen to American Ground Radio. Ladies, look at me. You're welcome. 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

0: 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Stephen Parr with Louis R. Avalone.
1: So the First Lady, Melania Trump, has announced a new foster care initiative, giving foster youth financial resources as they enter adulthood.
0: This is kind of like one of those Trump accounts, but for foster kids.
1: Yes.
0: Yeah, I love this.
1: And the goal isn't, you know, creating another permanent government dependency program. The goal is helping foster youth build a foundation, you know, a financial foundation as they enter adulthood. And that's a fundamentally different approach. It's about empowerment. It's about giving young people the tools and resources they need to succeed, not just expanding the bureaucracy. And the other part of this, I think, that is particularly noteworthy is that it focuses on an issue that often doesn't generate headlines. You know, there are no massive voting blocks involved here. There are no powerful special interests. There are simply young Americans who need support and guidance as they begin adult life. And this has been consistent with something Melania Trump has emphasized throughout her public service.
0: Yeah, she's talked a lot about the fostering and foster children.
1: And the well-being of children in general.
0: Yeah, and in part, look, I think some of this is going to be based on some of her background, because she comes from Eastern Europe, right? That's where her family was. In the 90s, there's a pretty bad war in parts of Eastern Europe, the former Yugoslavia, and there were lots of foster kids created, lots of kids who became orphans because their parents were murdered or killed during the war. So this was something that was kind of close to her heart growing up in the Eastern Europe. And so when she's come to the United States and she's in a position of power and respect here, and certainly the financial wherewithal, she's using that position to advocate for something that was near and dear to her heart, that is charitable, that is good, that is worthy.
1: Absolutely. And so basically for a foster child, the way it would work is it would be a portable account. It would move with you, you know, because oftentimes you move around, obviously,
0: as a foster child
1: from home to home, from family to family.
0: Sometimes in the middle of the night, you don't even know when you're going.
1: Yeah. And so this program would stay with the child, or this account would stay with the child. It is theirs. It's their asset.
0: Yeah.
1: And, you know, there's a number of ways that it can be funded. There are some state opportunities as far as, you know, basically the United States is giving states the abilities to set up those accounts within their individual or their respective states.
0: A billionaire like Mark Cuban might come forward and go, you know what, this is something I want. Maybe, you know, maybe the family of Truett Cathy from Chick-fil-A, because he was very much into adoption and foster kids, and maybe his family's estate would want to come forward and say, this is something we want to get behind.
1: Yeah, no, absolutely.
0: I love it. I absolutely love this, and I'm proud of the First Lady for pushing for it, and it's a great expansion of Trump accounts.
1: Just foster children, I mean, they get forgotten, obviously.
0: And it's, if you are going to be pro-life, you can't just be anti-abortion. You have to be in favor of adoption. You have to be in favor of kids in the foster system. Mm-hmm. You have to be in favor of the moms going through
1: taking
0: all that.
1: Taking care of the mothers as well.
0: It's not just about being anti-abortion. It's about being pro-life in all of its stages. Let's play a game.
2: Playing with the queen of hearts. Oh, domino. Like battleship.
3: Shall we play a game?
0: Which states have the highest average salary for police officers? We were kind of talking about police officers earlier.
1: You know, the conventional wisdom is that you would maybe be thinking about red states. Where? What are some of the highest or the best law and order
0: states? Yeah, the states that support law and order the most.
1: Yeah, they're just the toughest.
0: That's right.
1: It's all about, but at the same time, you got to think about cost of living.
0: That's a good point.
1: So I'm going to go with cost of living.
0: Okay.
1: Because in order to attract officers,
0: you're going to have to be, especially in places where it's really expensive.
1: Right. So let's start with, you said cities or states?
0: States.
1: Let's start with New York.
0: New York, number 8 on the list, $85,740 a year on average.
1: California.
0: Number 1, $111,600 on average.
1: Washington State.
0: Officer. Number 2, $96,800.
1: Okay, hopefully that comes with extra hazard pay
0: Yeah, you'd think.
1: In Washington State.
0: Yeah.
1: Let's see. Oregon.
0: Oregon, number 10 on the list, 84,660.
1: Colorado.
0: Colorado, not on the list.
1: Illinois.
0: Illinois, number 6, 87,230.
1: Let's see here. Michigan.
0: Michigan, not on the list.
1: Minnesota.
0: Minnesota, not on the list.
1: Pennsylvania.
0: Not on the list.
1: Connecticut.
0: Number 7 on the list, $86,190.
1: Virginia.
0: Virginia, not on the list.
1: Not on the list. Okay, so I said Connecticut. New Hampshire.
0: New Hampshire, not on the list.
1: Oh, and when you say New York, you got to say New Jersey.
0: Number 4, $91,200.
1: Okay.
0: You've got a lot of these.
1: Yeah, let's see here.
0: I think you're only missing like three.
1: Three, okay. Virginia, Connecticut, Maryland.
0: Maryland, not on the list.
1: Okay, I got...
0: But if you're working in Baltimore, you need...
1: Yeah. Let's see. I got one more shot here.
0: Okay.
1: Let's see. It's not going to be Georgia or any place like that.
0: All right.
1: How about Arizona?
0: Arizona, not on the list.
1: All right, we're out of time.
0: Here's what we got. We've got California, number 1. Washington, number 2. Alaska, number 3 at 93,380. New Jersey, Hawaii at 88,120. Illinois, Connecticut, New York, Nevada, 84,950, and Oregon, 84,660. Oh, so you have 8 blue states, 1 red state, 1 purple state. If you just look at the salaries, you would go, well, I guess blue states support the police more than they not. But as you pointed out, the cost of living in those blue states is so high that it really takes a big chunk out of that.
1: I can't believe I left Alaska and Hawaii out.
0: Yeah.
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13: 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More powerful than a locomotive. Able to leap tall tales from Joe Biden in a single bound. Look, look up in the sky. It's a bird. It's a weather balloon from China.
14: 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Got to keep our composure.
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0: 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Steve Barr with Louis R. Avalone.
1: You know, we were talking about Graham Platner earlier. And here's the thing about this. Okay, here is someone who has this Nazi tattoo.
0: Right.
1: Right.
0: He's now covered it up.
1: Oh, what?
0: He's now covered it up. It's, so
1: you mean he's wearing clothes?
0: No, no. He put more ink on it to make it look like a different design.
1: Okay,
0: the
1: whatever.
0: Interesting thing is the Nazi tattoo ink is actually still in him. The shape of that is still in them.
1: Okay.
0: He's just put more ink over the top to hide the Nazi tattoo, which I think is so symbolic of what he actually believes.
1: That he's concealing.
0: He's just covering
1: who he really is.
0: His true heart.
1: Now, let me ask you something. Do you know why he has that tattoo?
0: Because he got drunk in Eastern Europe when he was serving in the Marines.
1: Well, that certainly may be true, but he says he kept that tattoo as a reminder that the United States was the evil bad guy overseas. That's a direct quote.
0: He was serving in our U.S. military.
1: And he says, yes.
0: So he got a Secret Service Nazi tattoo, SS, the SS Stormtroopers Nazi tattoo, because he thought the U.S. was the bad guy.
1: Yes. And the very basic question, just very simple question I would ask is, if you genuinely believe that the United States is fundamentally evil, then why are you seeking public office in the first place?
0: Yeah. If you don't love this country, then
1: Because by the way, the oath of office that you will be required to take is not symbolic. And when elected officials take that oath, they swear to support and defend the Constitution and to faithfully discharge the duties of their office. And my question is, if you think that this country is the bad guy,
0: right,
1: why is it worth defending?
0: And you cannot be pushing socialism and still believe in the Constitution.
1: You know,
0: you can't take an oath to support and defend the Constitution if you think the government of the United States should be overthrown by a workers' revolution.
1: I mean, can you imagine the generation that stormed the beaches of Normandy? You think they viewed America as the evil empire?
0: No, they were fighting the evil empires.
1: Absolutely.
2: Questions? We are the answer. 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
3: Breaking news at Town Hall. I'm Bob Agnew in Washington. Pakistan, which has been trying to help broker peace between the U.S. and Iran, says a deal to end the war is imminent.
4: Pakistani Prime Minister Shehbaz Sharif says a deal to end the war in Iran is closer than ever before, and he expects it to be finalized within 24 hours. He says Pakistan is preparing for an electronic signing of the agreement to be followed by technical-level talks next week. Meanwhile, Iran's state-run TV says funeral ceremonies for former Iranian Supreme Leader Ayatollah Ali Khamenei will be in July between the 4th and the 9th. Khamenei was killed by the U.S. and Israel in the opening attack of the war in February. He's succeeded by his son, Mojtaba. I'm Donna Warder.
3: A recent Senate hearing on COVID-19 vaccines and alleged attacks on scientific publications shedding some light on skepticism about the official government line during COVID-19. Wisconsin Senator Republican Ron Johnson told the Salem Radio Network that there was a massive FDA and CDC cover-up.
5: And what they told us, this is too noisy, it's simply not working. We're going to use the FDA's empirical Bayesian data mining. The exact, that is the algorithm, that is the system that they knew was hiding in mass safety signals.
3: And Senator Johnson says it was a major cover-up, allegations of voter fraud in Los Angeles.
6: Videos from Skid Row show several homeless individuals claiming they were paid small amounts to vote for Mayor Karen Bass and Councilwoman Nithya Raman. The footage, now referred to the Justice Department, also follows reports of questionable voter registrations tied to shelters. Conservative critics say the claims point to potential abuse of the system and demand a full federal investigation to ensure election integrity and accountability. Ken Lorman reporting.
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9: 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I'm still looking. I'm still searching. Hi, this is Lon Solomon, and this is what Billy Joel said at the close of his documentary, And So It Goes. You know, Billy is right. Everyone is born lost, looking and searching for something to fill the hole inside of us that only God can fill. 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Hey, if you're still looking, look in the right place, the Lord Jesus. 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
1: And off we go with another jam-packed 120-minute broadcast extravaganza. There's a reason that this program is the best weekend broadcast in the nation. Welcome aboard America's number one travel radio show, everyone. It is just after 10 a.m. Eastern Time. It is Saturday, June 13th, 2026. And from coast to coast, border to border, and around the world, untuned, when we say everything and anything in the world of travel is coming at you, well, we mean it.
2: We certainly do. Yeah, I'm so chuckling because you're rolling there. But
1: we are powered. We got the espresso going.
2: I made it just in time.
1: You did. Well,
2: I slid in here at 10:05.
1: So, exactly right. Yeah, exactly. It was like, you know, our commute in. You got lost somewhere in the building.
2: Yeah, I did.
1: Good morning, Mary. How are you?
2: I'm fine now, thank you. Good morning. Good morning to all our listeners. It's great to be here.
1: It is.
2: Yeah, happy to be here.
1: You're in that go New York, go New York, go.
2: I am. Yeah, thinking exactly about that game.
1: Yes, we'll see tonight. So, Rudy, listen, I guess all the talk of Mary and me over in Italy a few weeks ago clearly enticed you. How are things from that beautiful and delicious country?
3: Well, it's fine, but I think both you and I have avoided a little bit of travel news early here, strikes. On Friday the 19th, Italian general strike, expect widespread disruption of national rail network and most local regional bus and train lines. Then on the 26th is a 24-hour Italian national ground handler strike at airports, and all airports will be affected. So don't check bags or schedule connectivity via Rome or Milan on June 26th.
1: So, Rudy, what we found, what I love about Italy is when Mary and I were there, we were subject to a strike, and then we looked at our train was considered essential. So the reality is, folks, if you are traveling there, and if you call ahead and you look into this, if your train or bus or any type of entity is running during rush hour, how they define
2: rush
1: hour.
2: Or if it starts at rush hour.
1: If it starts during rush hour,
2: yeah,
1: correct.
2: Even if it comes to you at
1: noon. It's considered essential.
2: Yeah.
1: It's very confusing.
2: It is very confusing.
1: Anyway, Italy, just go enjoy it anyway, and we'll see about that. But, Bobby.
3: You're saying don't count on it if it's rush hour.
1: But the Knicks Spurs, you know, the other night, unbelievable game to watch, clearly. One more reason why we love sports. Do you think the Knicks, do they win the NBA championship tonight down there in San Antonio, or should we plan for game 6 here in New York on Monday?
4: I bet they get it done tonight. San Antonio's just a young, dumb basketball team. They'll be better in the future, but right now they don't have the experience.
1: You can see it. There's no question.
2: All right. Yeah. Bobby, I like your confidence in the Knicks.
1: And I would say this. I would just say, you know, again, as exhilarating and as wonderful as the game was, it'll be happy to see the Knicks since 1973 win a championship. Some of the people in New York, they need to go back to school for manners and just how to operate in society, because it's embarrassing. I mean, you know.
2: Yeah, this is happening too much. It's happening in cities all over. Even when they win, I don't get it. Yeah, destroying lights and taking lights down and ridiculous.
1: Beating taxis with belts.
2: Smashing windshields in taxis.
1: And by the way, that's before they even really
2: win. And this is after a win.
1: Yeah, exactly.
2: I don't get it.
1: Anyway, it's embarrassing.
2: Yeah, so, it is.
1: All right. Well, you know, we announced last week on the show, speaking of New York, that Mary and I and RJ were going to be broadcasting this show live on July 4th from the Intrepid. That will certainly be surrounded by about 15,000 military folks, so I'm not expecting we're going to have any problems there. But, you know, that famous American warship, it's docked on Pier 82 on the west side of New York City. And coming up for America's 250 and the Sail Forth 250 celebrations that will be happening, America's number one travel radio show, well, we're going to come to you live from the deck of the Intrepid. We're going to do our part to celebrate the greatest nation on Earth. Now, our team is currently working on all the technical needs this show requires for live remotes. The Intrepid team, they're working hard right now to give us all the necessary setup and accommodations that we need. They understand the size and scope of this show and want to make sure that everything is delivered to us. But to all of our listeners here in New York City who hear the show on AM 970 WNYM radio, or those of you that also hear on other affiliates that we have in Connecticut, parts of New York State, and New Jersey, well, we invite you to come join us live on July 4th from 10 a.m. to 12 noon Eastern Time on the deck of the Intrepid. Be part there on the Intrepid of this special broadcast that we're doing. You may even get to be on air as RJ is going to be doing some interviewing of folks that day, and, you know, we'll all celebrate America's 250 in a big way.
2: Yeah, he's going to walk walk around the ship. So our this broadcast will be live on July 4th. It's going to be a little different from our Let's Go America tour, since everything is going to be happening directly in front of us right there on the Hudson River, and really throughout the day, right around the Intrepid. We're going to do the show similar to how NBC does the Macy's Thanksgiving Day Parade. So we are going to have guests join us, and we're going to weave them throughout the broadcast as it's unfolding. But we're going to share with you all the real-time play-by-play of what's happening. So the ships that are coming by as we see them, the aircraft flying overhead, and as Robert said, RJ will be on set talking to people there for the show. It's going to be a special show as we celebrate America's 250th.
1: It is. Now,
2: Looking forward to it.
1: He's here today. He's getting ready for the open road coming up. But well, let's talk travel polls right now, as we thank all of you who voted in the latest polls. New travel polls just went up on the show website at rmworldtravel.com. Here are the results of what just finished up. The first question that we asked was, should United Airlines pursue acquiring JetBlue Airways? 60% of you said yes, 40% of you said no. So we'll see how, I guess that's, I'd like to, JetBlue's got some challenges. We like JetBlue. We'd like to see them stay as an independent. I just don't know long-term if they're going to be able to, but we shall see. So
2: yeah,
1: question
2: something
1: two.
2: To watch. All right, question two. Should the U.S. add a $250 bill back into our currency options? 90% of you say yes, 10% of you no.
1: Well, listen, I said last week, I'm all over this. I'd like the $250, I'd like the $500, I'd like the $1,000 bill.
2: Why do you want those big bills?
1: Listen, when we travel all the time, carrying all these hundreds, it's a challenge. It just is. Now, I understand, because it is for... when we go to the bank and so forth, when I have to carry money and so forth that's out there, having... $800 or $900, I'd be much rather to have a $500 and some other bills out there.
2: Yeah, I don't know. I don't agree with
1: and
2: that.
1: And the argument on this is, well, and I know, Rudy, you brought it up last week, drug dealers and this and that, but why should the vast majority of us have to live at a disadvantage because of some bad apples that are clearly in the minority?
3: We don't need big bills. I travel all through Europe, and if I have $50 in cash to tip housekeepers, I'm fine. Nobody needs cash anymore.
2: I don't like big bills. Yeah. I would not feel comfortable.
3: And who's going to change a $500 bill?
1: You go into a bank. Go to the hotel front desk.
3: What do you need that much cash for? That much cash for anymore? You can use your phone, your credit card on your phone.
1: I don't like to do that.
2: Yeah, I have Apple Pay.
1: All right, we are going to move to our travel news roundtable. I'm all for the 90%, by the way, on that. So listen,
2: I'm in 10.
1: Now, if folks out there, if we listen to the mainstream media outlets, you'd think that the country is in, it's not prospering. But and many travel outlets have been negative as well, suggesting Canadians aren't traveling to the U.S. So that's false. We just found out that the last 2 months, the numbers are up significantly year over year. And remember all the people that are saying, well, hotels, we're in for lean times in 2026? Well, not so. As it turns out, Q1 is far better than expected. Industry leader out there, CoStar Group, just said that they've had to adjust. We're now up at least 2.8% for 2026. They are adjusting higher. We saw another group out there, SiteMinder, say September reservations that they're looking at are up almost 12% year over year. Room nights are up 11.5%. Marriott just announced their 10,000th property they just opened. So all good news in the hospitality sector of travel, which we are happy to see and will continue to report on positively here on this show. So when we return from this first sponsor break of the day, folks, how are the airlines doing? J.D. Power's Mike Taylor's here. He's going to weigh in with specifics.
5: As we take a brief sponsors break, now's a good time to check us out on Facebook, Instagram, X, or LinkedIn at RM World Travel. We're coming right back.
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1: Well, back from that quick break, we are, folks. I can see our first guest of the day is already holding for us. Airlines and the aviation sector of travel is the direction that we're headed for this B block, and we're sponsored by Regent Seven Seas Cruises.
2: Father's Day is next weekend, and we're offering an opportunity that's going to be a Father's Day gift you're going to talk about for a long time. Whether it's this October in the Southern Med or in July of 2027, that's going to be in the Baltic and North Seas. 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
1: You know, we only announced the 2027 itinerary, I mean, Mary, we had a month ago or so, yeah. I guess it is. It's already nearly 80% sold out. The cruise this October, it's also nearly sold out. 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The Regent team, they're going to deliver some of the best fun and entertainment you'll find in the cruise sector of travel, plus great food at around 10 different restaurants. You got no nickel and diming happen. 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It's a great trip we're going to have, no question about it. 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You'll see a banner for each cruise on the homepage. 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It's a great Father's Day gift.
2: All right, now we're headed to our show hotline for the first time today. 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Power, and that would be Mike Taylor. 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
7: Yeah, it's good to be back.
1: Always good having you, Mike, on the program. You know, we just finished a travel poll on our show website. We were discussing that last segment, and the question listeners voted in is whether should United Airlines pursue acquiring JetBlue Airways? 60% said yes. You know, you know as well as we do, there was a lot of chatter weeks ago about the prospect of United Airlines buying American Airlines. Certainly Scott Kirby would like to see that happen. You never say never in business, but it's such a tall order, so many regulatory hurdles. It would surprise me if it, no pun intended, ever takes off. But JetBlue, on the other hand, I think is a more reasonable target. The two airlines already share a limited alliance. Any thoughts on a possible tie-up between United and JetBlue?
7: Yeah, I think that, of course, the antitrust people would have a big problem with it. And, you know, JetBlue comes in and out of these merger acquisition type conversations all the time, just because of the network they have that's a slightly different and attractive to these other airlines. So that's, you know, that's the reason why. is basically to get the coverage that the particular airline wants with some cost savings. Believe it or not, that's, you know, this doesn't sound very sexy, but that's what's driving this whole thing. I'm really doubtful that it'll happen simply because I think, you know, the antitrust division of the, you know, the FTC is going to say absolutely not, can't do it. So, you know, JetBlue is so big these days that I just don't think they can be swallowed by anybody at all. That's just that. That's just my take on it.
2: So, Mike, let's talk the 2026 North America Airline Satisfaction Study. It's out. We look forward to looking at it every year. We know you and the team at J.D. Power put a lot of energy and effort into building it out and, you know, putting it together. So from what you're reporting for 2026, traveler satisfaction is up 8 points from 2025. I think one of the big drivers, something that we've talked a lot about here on the show, is more travelers these days are flying in business class, first class. They're having better experiences. But what's your biggest takeaway about this, Mike?
7: Well, that actually is the biggest takeaway, that you know, the airlines are investing in those upper class cabins because they see the margins they can attract. So almost everyone is building out their premium economy, business class, whatever you like want to call it, and really upping their game in the very high first class, almost private, you know, private aircraft travel experiences that you can get. I mean, the big example is JetBlue's Mint product, which people do really, really like. And believe it or not, even though they're paying thousands of dollars for a ticket to get JetBlue Mint service, usually, you know, from the East Coast to the West Coast and vice versa, they still think it's a good value for the money. And I'm like, wow, I wish I had that kind of income to think that, you know, a $3,000 or $4,000 ticket is a good value for the money. But yeah, people really do like it. It's getting closer to that private aircraft experience that that they're, you know, the airlines find they make a tremendous amount of money on.
1: So let's talk a little, go in this direction. You know, I noticed that the airline that Mary and I fly the most, American Airlines, it did not do particularly well in this year's satisfaction study. Now, I can't say that I'm surprised, because the airline isn't what it used to be when Doug Parker or even Tom Horton were running it in recent years. During our trip back from Italy a few weeks ago, Mary and I were talking to an American Airlines flight attendant. He shared with us how morale amongst the employees, he says, is low. He actually brought up to us that he had hoped United would have bought American. He thought it made a lot of sense. But, you know, living here in the New York City area, we use JFK, LaGuardia, White Plains. I know you're in the area as well, so you do probably the same thing. But other than Delta Airlines, American's our main option. We really stick with American because of the elite loyalty status that we have with them. That's the reason. But what are some of your thoughts on what American needs to do to start topping other airlines in the J.D. Power study?
7: Well, American actually does need a little bit more on those upper-class cabins. They're a little bit behind the curve. United and JetBlue and Delta are kind of like a half a step to a full step ahead of them. And they're a little bit on the slow side. And they also, the biggest problem that American has, as you kind of mentioned, is morale really creeps into the cabin. And, you know, the reason why Southwest Airlines does so well in our study year in, year out, is because their people give the, you know, they communicate, through their attitude that they want to be flying with you and that they're happy you're flying in, you know, their airline. American, personnel doesn't do that quite as well. And, you know, just as a background, Delta had that problem many years ago and has spent tens of millions of dollars getting their people to treat humans like humans, which is basically what the whole program's been about. And that has really helped them cement themselves at the top of our rankings, just those people skills that they've taught their in-cabin crew.
2: Yeah, we've watched that decline over the years, Robert. It's really a shame.
1: They're more focused on their phones sometimes than on their passengers.
2: Shame. So, Mike, last week on the show, we talked about the management changes happening at Southwest Airlines. And in many ways, before our eyes, they are literally becoming a bit more of a conventional airline these days. They're now looking to add international routes. That's going to take them beyond their strictly Boeing 737 fleet. Talk with us about Southwest and how they performed in the 2026 study and any expectations for them moving forward.
7: Yeah. So one of the, you know, over the years we've learned the one thing that affects satisfaction the most is introducing a fee. And for example, JetBlue used to win its category, I think, for a dozen years straight. Then they introduced a bag fee. And then Southwest started winning. And now Southwest has introduced a bag fee and every other fee and all those, you know, having a class of cabin and assigned seating. And, you know, they're just now squeaking by Delta. So they have taken a big hit. They used to be up by double digits, 20, 25-point lead on a 1,000-point scale. That's down to 3 points now in their category. But on the other hand, their balance sheet looks much better because you know, introducing a fee, believe it or not, even though people don't like it and they think that you're really kind of nickel and diming them, it makes your bottom line look a lot more, have a lot more black ink down there. So they're basically trading satisfaction for revenue there. And it's going to be a tough year. I do think, as I said before earlier, their people skills are so good that I believe that they can weather the storm. You know, whether Delta goes past them in the economy section or economy part of our survey, I wouldn't bet against it. Yeah. For this coming year, for 2020.
1: Well, Delta, listen, they've got their act together. Yeah, and United's done a nice job too. Listen, you know, Scott Kirby there, he has brought that airline. They're definitely, there's good mojo with them. But I'll ask you this question, you know, the demise of Spirit Airlines and Allegiant stepping up to buy Sun Country Airlines. I think both Allegiant and David Neeleman's Breeze Airways, they're in for a good run. I'm bullish, frankly, on both of those airlines. An airline, though, that we don't spend a lot of time talking about on this program, probably should, but we don't. And they've grown nicely and did well overall in the J.D. Power survey, it's Alaska Airlines. So give us some thoughts and insights on Alaska Airlines.
7: Well, Alaska also has the same, you know, strengths that we see in Delta that we were just talking about. They have really good people skills. Now, they are kind of in an expansion mode that, you know, when they were doing really well in their study, they were just along, you know, spread out basically on the West Coast. And now they're trying to gobble up more markets or at least get more market share and take it away from other airlines. So that's a challenge. But they do have still strong people skills. They've done a little bit different on the operational side. They used to have just one type of aircraft, Boeing 737s. Then they bought another airline where they have some Airbus now. And so they're kind of open to doing different kinds of aircraft, which makes the operational side of things much more difficult.
1: Yeah.
7: But they are trying to reach different markets, which is why they bought these aircraft. And so I see some challenges, even though they have a very strong management team over there, and they've got the right ideas and they've got the right people. So, yeah, they can make a comeback. They used to win our study quite often until they really started trying to grow a little bit faster. So it had some growing pains there for a while.
1: Well, and that airline,
7: the low runner, right?
1: Yeah, that airline, obviously, they're still integrating Hawaiian Airlines that they've bought. So, well, Mike, listen, always nice connecting with you. Really appreciate that. Hope you have a great weekend. Safe travels, and we'll talk soon, okay?
7: All right. Thank you very much.
2: Take care. Thank you, Mike.
7: Thanks, guys. Right, bye.
1: All right. Well, there is Mike Taylor, folks. J.D. Power 2026 North America Airline Satisfaction Study. Always brings it. He really does. So as we prepare for some quick sponsor messages, RJ is quickly coming. He's here in the studio for the latest Open Road in about 10 minutes. Beaches, baseball, and golf are all ahead today. But next, Rudy's going to look into the hotel sector of travel. Stay with us, folks.
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0: KRN News. I'm Bob Agnew in Washington. An historic day yesterday on Wall Street. The Dow Jones Industrial Average and the other major indexes all thrived as SpaceX had its IPO, and that also led to Elon Musk becoming the world's first ever trillionaire. A recent Senate hearing on COVID-19 vaccines and alleged attacks on scientific publications shed some light on skepticism about pandemic-era public health institutions. Wisconsin Republican Senator Ron Johnson convened a panel of doctors this month. They all argued that mRNA vaccines, some of the ones used on children, could cause cancer and that their research was systemically suppressed and twisted before it ever reached the public. Republican Senator Marsha Blackburn of Tennessee, meanwhile, says Democrats and some Republicans are deliberately standing in the way of getting the Save America Act passed because they oppose voter integrity. This is SRN News.
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3: On July 4th, 1776, a group of seemingly ordinary men made an extraordinary decision in a small room in Philadelphia. 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The Declaration of Independence wasn't just a breakup letter for King George. It was a bold statement of principle that our rights don't come from government, but from God, that all men are created equal, and that liberty is worth risking everything for. Today, 250 years later, those words still matter, because America isn't just a place. It's an idea born in courage, sustained by sacrifice, and passed from generation to generation. Celebrating America 250.

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1: 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You probably heard Dr. Jerry Mixon on this program describing how, after returning home from Vietnam as a combat veteran wounded multiple times, he decided, as a doctor, to create Relief Factor so people could get back to living life on their terms, walking, working, exercises, and enjoying the moments that matter. 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

0: 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Well, in a recent article in the Wall Street Journal, Spencer Jacob, writer of the paper's daily investing outlook called Markets AM, takes a look at what hotels in the U.S. are telling us about the American economy. Spencer, welcome to the show. There have been multiple news stories that tell the tale of how sharply foreign travel to the U.S. from Asia and Europe, and especially Canada, has fallen this year, but it's not all bad news, is it?
1: It's not all bad news. I mean, the good thing is that there's been an upturn recently, you know, if you compare things year on year, but not necessarily for a great reason, because it was at the beginning of 2025 that you had the big DOGE government cutbacks and a kind of a fallback in government travel. You had a fallback in foreigners from some countries just wanting to visit the U.S. Because there were, you know, horror stories of people being detained or bothered at the border. So right now we're seeing a year-on-year lift, but it might just be a kind of a base effect kind of thing.
0: Well, I was really interested in the part of your column that touched on, well, the effect of the World Club, the World Cup, that just started. That's obviously going to happen in the locales where the games are going on. But the rush to build data centers is impacting lodging revenue. Are these executives coming in or temporary workers?
1: Yeah, that's very interesting. If you look at, low-end lodging generally is not doing well. And, you know, you've heard of the K-shaped economy, or, you know, or most people have probably heard of it. And that's really where the wealthier clientele are doing well, and hotels frequented by them are doing well, and the hotels frequented by people with more modest means are not. Within that more modest sector, though, there are pockets of strength, and there are unusual places like northern Louisiana, and that happens to be an area where there's lots of data center constructions. It's engineers, construction workers, people, you know, coming in for weeks at a time to spec out these data centers and stuff. And so that's interesting, but, you know, that's also showed up in all kinds of other economic data, where data center construction is really one of the few pockets of economic strength in the U.S.
0: Did you detect? I know high-end hotels. A high-end hotel can cost $500, $600, $700 a night. Did you find that overall nightly rates have been going up?
1: Rates have been going up because there's inflation and people need to cover costs, but revenue per available room is climbing the fastest at those upper-end properties. So luxury and upper upscale, those hotels are doing pretty well, but everyone below them, and really kind of in lockstep, like every category lower that you move, it's almost perfectly predictable that they're doing more poorly. So economy and mid-scale hotels are doing much less well in terms of their growth in occupancy and their growth in revenue per available room, because that's the segment of the population likely to stay with those hotels that are either not taking trips or cutting back and not spending as much. So they're more price sensitive. Whereas people who have stock portfolios and stock markets at a record, people who own their own homes, they feel much more comfortable splashing out on a hotel room.
0: Two related questions to wind things up. Did that surprise you, number one? And if it did or didn't, is there anything else that surprised you when you looked at the numbers?
1: Well, it didn't surprise me because we keep on hearing it, but I think hotels are interesting because it's one of the clearest readings of that. You know, you look at something like sales at Walmart. Sales at Walmart are doing okay. Walmart is a kind of a solidly middle class to even lower middle class kind of shopping experience, but they have won a lot of business from people who were kind of trading down, who were, let's say, maybe even upper middle class. And so it's much more muddy when you look at something like retail or if you look at clothing brands. Hotels are much sort of much cleaner reading in terms of the economic pressures or being faced by or not being faced by certain segments of the population. So, that's not surprising, but interesting. It persists. It's getting wider.
0: Any idea about people taking longer or shorter vacations? Very briefly.
1: There's not an indication that people are taking longer or shorter vacations, but there is evidence of who is taking vacation and who isn't. And it's wealthier people are taking their vacations. Poor people are maybe staying with relatives, not going as far away, not going away for as long. I think that's clear in the numbers.
0: Very interesting. Spencer Jacob writes the Wall Street Journal's Daily Investing Outlook. column called Markets AM. 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Spencer, thanks so much for joining us.
1: Thank you.
0: And we'll be right back.
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1: All right, welcome back, everyone. I'm RJ Carey. 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Now, we've been talking a lot on this show about America 250, the big national celebration of our country's 250th birthday this year. And while there's no shortage of ways to mark that occasion, I want to talk about one that I think is genuinely perfect for a travel show because it involves getting in your car and driving across the country on one of the most storied roads ever paved. That would be Route 66, the Mother Road. 2,448 miles of American highway running from Chicago all the way to Santa Monica through 8 states. It goes all the way through America's heartland. And this year, right alongside America's 250th, Route 66 turns 100. So my guest today is one of the people who's been working for years to make sure this centennial is done right. Bill Thomas is the chair of the Route 66 Road Ahead Partnership and a commissioner on the U.S. Route 66 Centennial Commission. Bill, welcome to The Open Road and happy birthday to Route 66.
2: Hey, thanks for having me today, RJ.
1: Absolutely. Now, Bill, before we get into everything happening this year, I mean, just set the table for us a little. When people think Route 66, they think nostalgia, neon signs, big American road trip. But what does this road actually mean in real terms to the country?
2: This road is probably the most famous highway in the nation's history. It may be the most famous road across the planet. I'll let others decide that. But it is so much more than Mustangs driving down it, Corvettes driving down it. It has played a major role in American history, starting all the way back in terms of it being a major way of connecting small towns to larger markets, then the Great Migration that happened during the Dust Bowl. You know what? It even helped us win the war in the Pacific because it was the main route that men and materials were sent out to fight that part of the war.
1: Absolutely.
2: After the war, it became the path for the Great American Two-Week Road Trip, which is how I was first introduced to it back when I was 8 years old.
1: Right.
2: and then it became rediscovered after the interstate highway systems bypassed us. But now it's really experiencing a renaissance. And once again, people are traveling and enjoying it.
1: Absolutely. Now, what does it feel? I mean, how does it feel to have America's 250th birthday and essentially the centennial of Route 66 happening in the same year? It's pretty amazing. How do you feel about that?
2: I feel great. Yeah, I guess there is something else going on this year besides the centennial. Yeah, we got that big 250th. But it's so appropriate because we are such a major part of America's history, especially its transportation history during the 20th and now into the 21st century.
1: Absolutely. Now, for somebody who, they maybe, like you said, they can't make it to the caravan that's going on this year, but they want to do their own Route 66 road trip. Maybe they've got a week, maybe 10 days. What's your honest advice this year? Where do they start? And is there one stretch of road you say is absolutely non-negotiable?
2: Oh, I'm too politically sensitive to call out one particular road or stretch of it because it is so different traveling it when you start in the Midwest and then head out west. By the time you get to past all of the prairies and the cornfields here in Illinois and then reach Oklahoma, it just changes completely and it becomes wide open spaces and the mountains and the vistas that you've seen in movies. So it's good anywhere you want to hop onto it, from Chicago to Santa Monica or Santa Monica headed off to the big city of Chicago.
1: Now, so if somebody's listening right now, they're intrigued, they want to get involved, whether that's following the caravan that's going on right now as this is on the air, planning a trip, or just supporting preservation efforts, where do they start? Where would you point those listeners?
2: I would strongly recommend they take a look at the official Route 66 Centennial website, which is www.route66centennial.org, and the word route is all spelled out. They're going to find out all of the information they need about all the events, the projects, programs that are being celebrated in order to honor this historic milestone.
1: Amazing. All right, Bill, I mean, this has been fantastic. Two big birthdays in 1 year, one more important to you than the other. Of course, 100 years of Route 66. Hard to think of a better reason to get out there and drive. Caravan Live Map, full schedule, everything around the Centennial, like you said, is at Route66Centennial.org. Bill Thomas, thanks so much for being with us today.
2: It's been my pleasure, and safe travels to everybody traveling the road.
1: Thanks so much. All right, folks. Well, there you have it. If you can get out to Route 66 for the 100th anniversary, make sure you make it happen. So up next, we're headed to Alaska, where baseball season is alive and well in the 49th state. We're bringing you the inside scoop on the Midnight Baseball League. That sounds interesting. But don't go anywhere. Lots more to come here on RML Travel. I'm RJ Carey. This is The Open Road. Drive on, America.
0: 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We'll be right back. On Salem News Channel, principled voices are shaping today's conversation. Scott Jennings brings clarity to the toughest debates. Josh Hammer's blistering commentary puts politics and culture on trial. And Alex Marlowe's insight connects us to what matters most. 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
10: The iconic and historic amateur baseball game that's been taking place in Fairbanks, Alaska since 1906 is one of the more unique sporting events in the world. 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Here to share more about the game on the show hotline is John Lorkey, the general manager of the historic Alaska Gold Panners.
9: Well, John, listen, I was just at Yankee Stadium last Sunday for a nice win against the Boston Red Sox, but the rivalry that you have going on up there in Alaska might be a lot more passion behind it for sure. 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
11: Great to be with you guys. Appreciate it.
9: Well, thank you so much. So, listen, I can vividly remember teeing off to play golf in Iceland at 12:30 a.m. in the morning. For our listeners who are tuning in from places, you know, where the sun sets maybe around 8 or 9 o'clock, I want you to paint a picture for us. Give folks a breakdown of what time the first pitch is there in Alaska, and how would you describe this midnight sun game that's ahead?
11: Well, it's a game just like no other. It's been the tradition of it. This will be the 121st year that it's played. And we don't need lights when we play in the evening here, so we're going to start the game at 10 p.m. on June 19th, and we'll be playing for 3 hours, and we don't need the artificial lights. We've got the sun up all summer.
10: I just absolutely love this. I will get there someday, John, I promise. I've got to see this game. So from everything I've read about it, it's packed each year, and it's, you know, as I mentioned, it's been going on since 1906, so really traditional. I've heard the crowd breaks out into song, singing the Alaska flag song. Give us an idea of the atmosphere.
11: Well, it's a town of about 100,000 people, but this game is just brings people from all over the country. It's definitely a baseball bucket list item, and you're right. We do stop the game at an inning break as close to midnight as we can get it, and the Sweet Adelines come out near home plate and sing the Alaska flag song, and much of the crowd joins in with them. It's unique things, but it's a great, great tradition that's been going up here a long time.
9: All right, so since you are the general manager of the Alaska Gold Panthers, which, by the way, is such a great name for a team in Alaska, you've been hosting, it really is, I mean, you've been hosting this game for so many years now. I'd appreciate you talking also about maybe the players who are playing in the game, and maybe here in the lower 48 and also in Hawaii where the show's being heard, give, you know, folks an idea of some of the major leaguers in the alumni category from past years.
11: Oh, wow. Yeah, our organization has honestly put over 200 players into the major leagues. Jason Giambi, Barry Bonds, wow, so many. Terry Francona. There's wow. Just a lot of them, you know, both Brad and Bob Boone, Dave Kingman, Tom Seaver, Dave Winfield. I mean, it's just an amazing, amazing list, and it still continues to happen. We have 6 in the major leagues right now, including Alex Bessia with the Dodgers. So it's quite a tradition up here.
9: Yeah, he may not have played for the Alaska Gold Panthers, but I think Aaron Judge played in the Alaska League up there as well.
11: He did. So. He played down in Anchorage.
9: Yeah, yep. Another one. So it's so great. I mean, the connection there between 200 players, Mary, and now obviously Major League Baseball.
10: So John, Robert, and I have spent a good amount of time in Alaska on various travels, but we do need to get to Fairbanks. That's one city we have yet to get to. But from conversations that we've had back and forth with locals in other parts of the state, we do understand, at least from hearing their stories, how important the sun is to the community after long Alaskan winters. So, you know, is this really about baseball, or is this about celebrating the sun, or a little bit of both?
11: It's all the above. It's this year was really a brutal winter. We've gotten milder over the years, but this last one just turned back the clock. It was a extended period of time at 45, 50 below, and the ice fog then kind of sits in the town of Fairbanks, and it just wouldn't go away. What we were dealing with in March was just like what we ought to deal with in February, and the same thing with April. Everything was a month late coming out of it, getting into the spring. And it was just rough. We had a lot of snow, and it kind of...
9: You're going to celebrate...
11: You had to get through it. Yeah.
9: You're going to celebrate extra hard this year. Right? Yeah. So the game is coming up this Friday, June 19th. That's when the summer solstice begins, obviously. You just said no stadium lights are used for the game. I love it. Is there any way for people in the lower 48 or in Hawaii to watch the game, John?
11: Yes, we broadcast our games on YouTube. So, yeah, if you just go to YouTube and look up Alaska Gold Panners, Gold Panners is all one word, you'll be able to find us, and you'll be able to watch the game stream live.
12: I think that's great.
11: So you got to be up at 2 a.m. You got to stay up a little bit.
12: It's a once-a-year thing. That's exactly right. Les, really appreciate it, John. I hope you have a great upcoming Midnight Sun baseball game this Friday. We know it's early for you joining us in Alaska there today, so thanks very much. Have a great one.
11: Oh, that's great. I really appreciate you guys reaching out, so I really enjoyed talking to you.
10: Likewise.
12: Take care, John.
10: Thank you so much.
11: Okay, take care of yourself.
10: Enjoy the weekend. Bye.
12: All right, well, that is a great game. We got
10: to catch
12: that
10: someday
12: on YouTube. Our folks in Hawaii, they can watch
10: live. They sure can.
12: All right, that wraps Hour 1 this week. Hour 2 is about 7 minutes away. We've got an important story, folks, that we're going to be bringing you to start next hour. I don't want you to miss it. 50% of the show is still to come. Keep those radios locked in. We'll be back with you after this top of the hour break. You can always stay connected anytime, anywhere, or through the live stream at rmworldtravel.com.
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18: TownHall.com. I'm Bob Agnew in Washington. Momentum for a deal to end the war with Iran is growing. Pakistan says an agreement is closer than ever. Iran is making some of its most optimistic statements so far as well. Its foreign ministry said today that the likelihood of finalizing a memorandum of understanding in the coming days is high. President Trump, meanwhile, plans to discuss with allies demining the Strait of Hormuz at the upcoming Group of Seven summit. It gets underway on Monday. Meanwhile, a new analysis suggests that the president's strategy toward Iran may go well beyond diplomacy, aiming instead at long-term change inside the country.
19: Supporters say the president's approach uses a mix of economic pressure, diplomacy, and strategic messaging to weaken Iran's regime without immediate military action. Sanctions and oil restrictions are central, designed to strain the economy and potentially spark internal unrest. While publicly framed as pursuing a deal, the broader plan, they believe, may reflect a calculated push for regime change over time. Ken Lorman reporting.
18: Recent Senate hearing on COVID-19 vaccines and alleged attacks on Capitol Hill this week. Wisconsin Republican Senator Ron Johnson says there's been a cover-up. Stocks rose yesterday with the SpaceX soaring in its debut on Wall Street.
20: Stocks rose on Wall Street as crude oil prices fell again. SpaceX soared on its first day of trading. The S&P 500 rose 0.5% Friday. The Dow added 353 points. That's about 0.7%. The NASDAQ Composite gained 0.3%. Stocks got some help from a 3.4% drop in the price of Brent crude.
18: That is Sutel reporting, and in the process, Elon Musk became the world's first ever trillionaire. More from townhall.com.
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1: Hour two of America's number one travel radio show, everyone. It is just past 11 a.m. Eastern time. It is Saturday, June 13th, 2026. Last hour in the B block, you heard us discussing the aviation sector of travel with J.D. Power's Mike Taylor. We're going to begin these next 60 minutes of the show also talking about aviation, but from the perspective that should get all of your attention and make you want to immediately mobilize to thwart what could be ahead, as it involves, you know, extreme government overreach and something none of us voted for.
2: Yeah, lots to unpack here. All right, we're headed back to the show hotline for this important discussion as we begin hour two. Holding for us is Brenda Schaefer. She's a senior fellow at the Atlantic Council's Global Energy Center and part of the team at the U.S. Naval Postgraduate School's Energy Academic Group.
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3: Great to speak with you.
1: Well, great to have you aboard with us this morning. So I want to set this up for our listeners tuned in around the country. We found it alarming. It's one of the reasons we wanted to have you on the program today. I'm sure if this audience makes their voices heard, we can play a big part in ensuring this matter, frankly, never, you know, impacts American flyers. We want to thank you, you know, for what you recently shared in the Wall Street Journal, Brenda. To summarize it, essentially, under the guise of fighting climate change, the International Civil Aviation Organization, which is a non-elected United Nations agency, it's set to require in 2027 all airlines to report their greenhouse gas emissions for international flights and buy carbon credits to offset these emissions, right? So as you correctly pointed out, these mandatory expenses, they're going to only increase flight costs. Not a single American voted for this UN agency. And the last time that I checked, the UN has no authority to regulate or dictate to U.S. airlines. So I'll let you take it from there and share with everyone why this is such a big deal, and really it has to be stopped.
3: Right. So I think the first thing, we have to stop it in principle, regardless of your take on climate change. An unelected agency like the United Nations should not be taxing free people. You know, we are, American Revolution started with no taxation without representation. And this is an incredible, you know, example of complete, as you said, you know, I wish it was even government of overreach, because it's not even government. It's unelected institutions. And it's really, you know, they're trying to do it to shipping as well. The Trump administration was able to delay a vote on a shipping tax that was supposed to kick in and would also add about 2 to 3%, you know, literally to global inflation. A tax now on aviation. So basically, it's unelected institutions, you know, trying to benefit economically, and, you know, and also to control our activity.
2: Yeah, so excellent points in terms of the fact that this is unelected. It's not even just government overreach. And you know, I've seen even some scientists. So, again, regardless of how we all feel about climate change, there are actually scientists out there that are upset from a carbon footprint standpoint, because offsetting buying credits is not necessarily, it's almost a lazy way out. And maybe the airlines can operate business as usual and just have to do this. I mean, well, is it really going to make an impact on emissions?
1: And aviation only accounts for about 2.5% of the global greenhouse emissions.
3: Right. So even if you eliminated all, all emissions from civilian aviation or aviation in general, it wouldn't have any meaningful impact on what are the mainstream assessments on climate change. So, you know, why would you, I mean, I think there's something, why would you start with two really essential sectors, shipping and aviation, when there's like sectors that are, you know, have much, you know, much more emissions. Here it's a really good cash cow for the United Nations. Mm-hmm. Again, it's controlling, companies have to report all their activities. They have to, you know, they sort of become under the control or at least a lot of influence of these UN agencies. And this, you know, helps to, their larger goal of global governance, you know, and that the Trump administration has been very clear that it doesn't want the UN dictating a lot of policy spheres. It doesn't want the United States paying in as much to the United Nations. And this is like a workaround of the UN. They start taxing us through our aviation and our shipping. Like, so what we won't agree as a government, they start, you know, taxing individual Americans instead.
1: So let's talk about that, Brenda, because, you know, clearly, you know, I'm not sure that these global agencies, you know, in the bubble that they live in, they've gotten them message that we do have a president that puts America first. You know, clearly the International Civil Aviation Organization hasn't. But looking a little further, we just talked about how the Trump administration has reduced our presence at the UN and other world organizations. So how do you see them stopping this? And any thoughts on what other countries are maybe saying about it? Like, I'll throw at China and India. They can't be for this either.
3: Right. Well, it is amazing how many countries have voted in favor of both the shipping taxes and the aviation taxes. And until the Trump administration sort of came in like a disruptor and was able to table a vote, not cancel, but, to delay the implementation of the shipping tax, that would have knocked in, this year. And for, for your audience, that would have also affected cruise ships, yachts, it would affect, all sorts of shipping. And for the aviation tax, so far the administration hasn't formally, taken a stand on this. This was decided, I believe in 2023, and this year, airlines are supposed to get used to start reporting their emissions and buying carbon offsets. And 2027, January 1st, it's supposed to really, just really kick in. And it's really something that Americans shouldn't agree to. Like I said, regardless of what your view is on climate, this is not the way.
1: Yeah,
3: and certainly we shouldn't allow the precedent of unelected institutions taxing us.
1: Quick question for Brenda, because then I have one other thing. We got about a minute and a half left.
4: I just had a question about the global shipping tax. Is it the same thing having to do with carbon offset?
3: Well, it's similar. It's actually a bit more diabolical because, let's say the carbon offsets, in theory, the UN agency doesn't make direct money off it. It gets paid for running it, but it doesn't make off of each credit. But with the International Maritime Organization's plan, or maybe I could use the word plot, since there really are not available low carbon fuels, simply the tax money would go to the International Maritime Organization and the UN. And so they directly, they actually benefit. The more the more emissions, actually, the more money they make. They would rack it
1: up. So, Brenda, really quick on this.
3: $19 billion.
1: I need about a 20 second answer on this. How can our show fans and followers around the country help stop this?
3: Well, definitely to write to Secretary of Transportation, who I understand has been a guest on your show.
1: Mm-hmm.
3: Write to your senators, congressmen, write to the president. I'm sure, actually, for Trump, I think for President Trump that this is, exactly the type of issue, like he did it with the Maritime Association attempt at tax. I don't think this is something the administration has an interest in. But it's amazing how even journalists, nobody thinks there's some problem with
1: no, listen, I, Brenda,
3: without representation.
1: We agree with you on that. We have to go to a break. But, Brenda, thank you for bringing this to everyone's attention.
3: Thank you.
1: The United Nations taxing Americans. Have a great weekend. Thank you very much.
3: Thank you so much. Thank you.
1: Thank you. Folks, when we return in 180 seconds from that sponsor's break, well, we're going to go 180. We're going to aim for a hole-in-one with golf and the personal connection.
0: As we take a brief sponsor's break, now's a good time to check us out on Facebook, Instagram, X, or LinkedIn at RM World Travel. We're coming right back.
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6: When we're in danger, our first instinct is to flee, right? This instinct has saved many people, but the problem is we don't always recognize it. We all want that warning when we're in danger. And if you think about eternity, you start to see that God's Word, the Bible, is a warning to each of us. He tells us that every wrong thing we've ever done, no matter how big or small, puts us in eternal danger of being separated from God. But you know, there's a way of escaping that. God provided His only Son, Jesus Christ, who died on the cross and paid the penalty for all our disobedient acts. Then Jesus rose from the dead and lives forever in heaven and wants you to be there too. He offers forgiveness and a new life through a relationship with Him. To learn how to begin a relationship with Jesus and be saved from the danger of an eternity separated from God, call 888-NEED-HIM. That's 888-NEED-HIM.

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2: Okay, with Father's Day coming next weekend, last hour, Robert and I shared a gift opportunity to come cruise with us, be it this October in the Southern Med or in July of 2027 in the Baltic and North Sea, as part of our partnership with Region 7 Seas. 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
3: Thanks so much for having me. 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
1: 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I've got to buy a new putter. My son broke the putter that I've had for years while he was on a golf course recently. 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You gave yourself a different kind of gift that involves golf. 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One of them is in the Monticello, New York area. 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They're known as the voice of Sullivan County and the Catskills. And I mention that because although you've played on more than 1,000 different courses worldwide, you bought the Sullivan County Golf Club and have given, really, the course new life. So there could be folks hearing us right now driving to or from the golf course. Tom, talk about what attracted you to buying your own course.
3: That would be wonderful. I hope some people are on their way to Liberty, New York, to Sullivan County Golf Club, or on their way home from having a great day there. So, yeah, it was a gift to myself. It was sort of an accident, to be honest. I was, you know, I got a DM on social media from a greenskeeper who said there's, you know, this 100-year-old nine-hole golf course that means so much to this community, and it's probably going to be sold for land, and would I be willing to write something about it, or did I know anyone who could invest, or did I know anyone in the business who could help? And so I went up to look at it. I mean, honestly, I live in Philadelphia. I didn't know anything about the Catskills. I've watched Dirty Dancing plenty of times because my older sister never stopped watching it. But that's all I knew. And so I found my way up to Liberty, New York, and found a place in March that was covered in snow with a shuttered clubhouse, and it sort of did look like it was probably on its last legs. But I connected with the greenskeeper, Sean Smith, and so it wasn't so much I think I want to buy or operate this place. It was really a matter of meeting Sean and saying, like, I want to go on an adventure with this guy. Mm-hmm. You know, I'm in the golf adventure business, and this seemed like a partner that I could spend some time with, and that we could do something, try to do something unreasonable. And and as a writer, you're looking for a project that has problems. Sullivan County Golf Club had plenty of those, mm-hmm. So that was good.
2: And folks are going to have to pick up the book, A Course Called Home, because there's a lot of details in there that we won't have time to cover. But I do think that even though it may have been a happy accident, I think it was a labor of love from what it sounds like. And I do hope that it's successful for you. You've definitely taken the steps to save that club. So I have a question on travel and golf. Mm-hmm. I love golf. Well, I like golf. I'm not going to say I love it. I like golf. I'd like to learn to love it someday. Robert plays a lot. He and our sons have played on many courses during our travels. I never play when we travel. Now, here's the thing. Something about golf that I think makes it so unique from other sports that people can also play at home and when they travel is that every course is different. They all come with different challenges. Unless it's your home course that you know well, you're going to be challenged and maybe a little uncomfortable playing a round of golf on a different course. You've, as Robert said, you've played at more than 1,000 courses around the world. What do you love about traveling and getting the opportunity to play on so many different courses?
3: Honestly, I mean, it's a great question, and it's really wonderful to see these different settings, right? These different places in the world and how different golf looks in Ireland and Scotland than it looks in California or in Arizona or Texas. You know, that's very interesting, but honestly, it's about the people, right? It's the people that you get to meet and the friendships that I've made. And, you know, when I go back to Ireland now after having written the Ireland book, my course called Ireland Book, it's like going home. You know, I have so many friends there at so many different golf clubs that I do feel right at home. It's a pretty amazing thing when you cross that line from traveler and visitor to like semi-resident, you know, because you've been there so much.
2: Yeah.
3: And so my wife does ask, like, why do we, you know, I don't go back to, I've played a lot of different golf courses, but I do find myself going back to Scotland and Ireland all the time. And it's just, there's a comfort there. Right.
2: Mm-hmm.
3: You know, the places we all have our favorite places to travel. And of course, we want to see new places all the time. But, you know, there are a few spots over there where it's just it does feel like coming home. I'm always looking for the next interesting person. And golf gives you so many interesting people. That's really been the blessing of it.
1: Well, I agree with you on that. You know, what Mary just said about playing golf, you know, with my sons when we travel is true. I mean, Tom, the best round of golf that I've ever played in my life is at the Wailea Golf Course, the Gold Course on Maui. You know, we go to Maui frequently. I will not play on that course again because I'm never going to duplicate the score that I achieved that day. It was such a great day of golf. But there's so many places around, you know. Old White, I've always wanted to play. Got a chance to do that at the Greenbrier. I mean, the Blue Monster there, at Trump National and Doral. I mean, whatever. But, you know, with Father's Day next week, you know, what are some of the courses that you'd recommend to folks tuned in around the country to try and maybe plan a trip around and go experience?
3: Well, I think there's, you know, there's so many great places in America. Of course, hey, if your father's been really good this year, get up a golf trip to Ireland or Scotland. That's always fun. And there's so many new great places to go as well. So, I mean, Pinehurst for me is a can't-miss trip.
1: Number two for me is where I've been, but what about it for you?
3: Pinehurst number two, yeah. Pinehurst number four, Pinehurst number 10. They're all, there's, and they keep building more. You can't go wrong there. And even the courses around Pinehurst, if you even get off the resort property to Tobacco Road and Mid Pines, it's fantastic. So I think that's a great trip. And then any of the Cabot properties or the Dream Golf properties, Cabot, and you've got Cabot in St. Lucia, you've got Cabot in Florida, Cabot in Nova Scotia. They do a fantastic job. And then, of course, Dream Golf, which is Bandon Dunes and Sand Valley. That one, that's a sleeper for me, going to Wisconsin and going to Sand Valley, right, you know, in the middle of the country. That can be... That's as good as a trip and as good as golf you'll find in America.
1: Well, I'll throw, you know, the Fairmont, Mary, Banff Springs, that golf course up in Canada, I remember. Mm-hmm. That was a great one, too. You know, all right, so, well, we can't have you on the show today, Tom, and not talk about some of the happenings on the professional golf circuit. I wasn't sure how I felt about LIV Golf when it started 5 years ago or so. Just this week, I saw another report that they may not be able to finish the 2026 season as the Saudi Public Investment Fund is drying up sooner than expected. We know that there are some folks that have already made their way back from LIV to the PGA Tour. Everyone's talking about what happens, you know, I guess, you know, Bryson DeChambeau, what goes on with him. We've got the U.S. Open happening here in the New York area this coming week. What do you see happening as far as things move forward?
3: Well, it's interesting. I mean, it does seem like LIV is probably not long for the golf world. You hear conflicting reports all the time. It's honestly, at this point, I've got fatigue. I probably had LIV fatigue a long time ago. And and it's just, I wasn't really a huge fan of the product and the noise of it, and found it difficult to sort of watch and on TV. And so, yeah, I'm not surprised that it might not be around much more. But the good news is, hey, professional golf is still in a great place, and U.S. Open at Shinnecock, that is, for me, probably the most beautiful natural golf setting we have in the United States. You know, just seeing the way that those holes lay on the land on Long Island and Southampton, it is It's as beautiful as it gets. It's as challenging as it gets. You know, it's really...
1: It is a great course. There's no question. And we'll see if Scotty Scheffler, if he gets the first career Grand Slam. I know he's going for that. So, Tom, always great connecting with you. Really appreciate some of your time today. Congratulations on the success and the golf course. Have a great weekend, okay?
2: Thank you, Tom. Take care.
3: Take care. Bye-bye.
2: Yep, bye-bye.
1: All right, good conversation with him, folks. TomCoyne.com, and that's C-O-Y-N-E is the website. Folks, if you're listening there in the Liberty, New York area, we'd enjoy hearing from you on your thoughts on what Tom has done for your community. As we get ready to pause for this bottom-of-the-hour break, Evelyn and Natalie Kelly will check in with Rudy next. Mary and I have enjoyed our past conversations with that mother-daughter team who love to travel. Also still ahead is Beach Talk.
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0: making some of its most optimistic statements so far. And meanwhile, U.S. President Trump plans to discuss with allies about the Strait of Hormuz and how it may soon be reopened. The Lebanese army has withdrawn its troops from a base in a southern village after Israeli forces advanced nearby. The move follows an Israeli evacuation warning for about 20 locations. Israel still facing the ongoing challenge of stopping those Hezbollah terrorist attacks, the rockets it's been firing at Israeli civilians. And it was a winning session yesterday on Wall Street, but a winning day for SpaceX CEO Elon Musk. He became the world's first ever trillionaire after the company's initial public offering. This is SRN News.
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1: 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Well, in August of last year, Robert and Mary talked with a mother and daughter team who one day decided to travel together to Europe. And then they just continued, visiting nearly 100 countries in all 50 of these United States. The result was a book titled Have a Love Affair with Travel. But for today's Write Stuff segment, they're back with a new book. And this one focuses solely on the United States. Its title is Have a Love Affair with the USA. Subtitle is Discover USA's Beauty, Humor, and Hidden Gems. Now, this is no traditional travel book. It's a book with more than, 70 or 80 bite-sized stories of places in the U.S. that fascinated them, along with a tip after each place suggesting how you might be able to see it better or find a guide. Evelyn Kelly is the mom. Natalie Kelly is the daughter.

0: and they're both with us today. Welcome, Evelyn, Natalie. I've got to tell you, I'm overwhelmed by the breadth of your storytelling. Now, this book's divided into themes such as culture and people define a nation, or history you can touch, or quirky things only in America, and food, fun, and festivities. You both must have been taking some mighty impressive notes during your travel, given the range of your choices. Natalie, is that guess right?
1: Yes, sir, it is. But actually, my mother is the most copious note taker, and I'm the one who takes the pictures.
0: Well, as a reporter, I would love to take your mother with you. Before we get into some of your favorite places, how many years of travel did it take you to collect this encyclopedia of anecdotes, Evelyn?
2: We started in 1993, and we went it was an overland tour from London to Greece.
0: And so how many years have you been traveling then? These ever since 93?
2: Yes. With the exception of 1 year, and that was the COVID that year. Yes.
0: When you talked to Rich, Robert, and Mary about a year ago, Evelyn, you were 90, and you said you were 11 countries shy of having visited 100 countries. Have you added any in the last year?
2: Yes, we added two. We were able to go on, and it was not long after our discussion with them, but we were able to go to a Caribbean area that had extra countries, so we were able to add a couple more. So right now, we say we are at 90 countries.
0: 90, okay, 10 more. All right, let's go to a couple favorite places that you all went to. Natalie, your mom picked some. For example, leaf peeping and the Crazy Horse Memorial. Can you tell us about those two?
1: Leaf peeping is really interesting to us. Being from the South, we don't have a lot of those opportunities to see such beautiful changes of leaves. But when we first went to New England and we took a tour of all the New England states, we found out about this thing called leaf peeping. We thought peeping was like peeping Toms, and that wasn't the same type of peeping. So we really enjoyed and learned a lot about the leaf peeping, the beautiful colors in the fall of New England. I also love the north central part of the United States when we're talking about Mount Rushmore and Crazy Horse. Those are such beautiful parts of the United States.
0: Now, I know you want to tell people stories. So when you drive into a new town, be it a small town, a mid-sized town, a large town, how do you, because it's a question travelers always ask, how do I get connected to the community? How do you get, do you just go into a coffee shop and start talking to people? How do you get people to tell you stuff that makes your book different than, you know, what somebody might find just driving into town and filling up with gas?
2: I would say that you would start in, you mentioned the coffee shop, you would start eating or find a place that you can eat, and don't go to one of the regular ones, I mean the big chains. Find one of the little hometown types, and you can find people in there. Many times just individuals around you start talking, say, you from around here? And let me tell you, they will share.
0: And I know you have some recipes in the back. How did you? Are these just people you ran into? And they said, oh, well, I make these certain kinds of dishes. Come on over to my house and we'll make some up.
2: One recipe that we have is my husband's pecan pie. He was from Mississippi, and they have a special formula because they have pine trees everywhere. Every yard has a pine tree. So I picked up his recipe that he uses, which is different if you go and buy it in the store. You will find it's a little bit lighter and there are more pecans in it.
0: We will be back with Evelyn Kelly and Natalie Kelly. We're going to talk about three or four more of their favorite places right after this commercial break. Don't go away.
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1: 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The studied ingredients in Lean have been shown to lower your blood sugar, which is to burn fat by converting it into energy, and curb your appetite and cravings so you're not as hungry. 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We're talking with a fabulous mother and daughter travel team, Evelyn and Natalie Kelly, who's have a new book out. So we're talking with them about the Right Stuff segment. By the way, you can find their website at travelersatheart.com. But the new book is called Have a Love Affair with the USA. And we're talking about favorite places there. Evelyn, you have a favorite place you wanted to mention to us, and I'd like to hear about it.
2: I'm going to tell you about a little town called Oshkosh, Wisconsin, which normally is a sleepy little town until it is overcome with flight. And there is a special flight, I guess you might say, conference every year. I have a friend that lives in one of these, it's a place where you live in a house, but your driver, they can bring their airplanes in their regular garage. Okay. So she is the one who goes every year to Oshkosh, and they have everything under the sun. In fact, during the month of, I'm not sure the exact dates, but it's in July, there are more flights that come in to that airport than all of the other LaGuardia, O'Hare, San Francisco, than all of these put together. So it is quite an amazing place.
1: I have been there. It's called the EAA Aviation Museum, and it's not in this time in July. It's a fly-in, and that is the busiest airport in the world. It becomes it's fabulous, mm-hmm. And they've got a great museum that shows all kinds of experimental planes, and you'll get a big history of the of aviation in the world there. It's a fabulous place to visit in Oshkosh. By gosh, you are absolutely right, Evelyn. Your turn, the daughter, Natalie. Got a place you really like?
3: I do. Well, people ask me all the time when we travel around the world, what's your favorite country? It's easy, the United States of America. However, when I get asked about my favorite state, that's hard. That's like a mother being asked a mother about their favorite child, because you have history in Virginia and you have beauty in Utah. And then you have such interesting places in Florida. Of course, I would have to be kind of biased, my own state, Florida. That would be my favorite.
1: Well, it's a lot of Americans' favorite, as you know. I mean, the constant battle between Orlando and Las Vegas for the most visitors. I think Orlando is winning now. Do you ever hear from some of the people you met along with your travels? Have you made friends?
3: Yes, we have. We had a really good friend that we met from Malibu, California. He was the pharmacist, and their most unique people. He was the pharmacist to Ronald Reagan. Even when Ronald Reagan was in the White House. So yes, we meet people all around the nation. And the good thing is we get to stay friends with them and then go visit them when we travel around the United States.
1: That is so great. And I know that do you fly places, or when you're traveling in the U.S., do you drive and spend a month or so on the road, or do you fly to cities?
2: Actually, we mix and match. Yeah.
1: And I
3: mostly fly. Though.
1: And in talking, we've talked about some small places and some esoteric things. But I want to tell listeners before we say goodbye that you cover big cities like New York and Chicago and the things to see there with tips on it. Get the book. It's written by Evelyn Kelly and Natalie Kelly. You can go to their website, Travelers at Heart, to find it. But it's just a great compilation of these United States. Thank you so much, you two, for joining us. We'll be right back.
0: 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We'll be right back.
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2: Okay, from the sun-drenched shores of Alabama to beautiful hidden coves of Wisconsin and more, Coastal Living and their travel editor Tracy Minkin have just dropped what they say are the best beaches in America. 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
1: Well, I am sure some people are at the beach listening to the show today. Mary, hello, Tracy. Nice to have you back on our national broadcast.
3: Hi, Robert and Mary. Great to be with you.
1: The best beaches in America. I love that's a confident title, Tracy. And some of these beaches, you know, that Mary and I have reviewed, they're well known. A few of them are not. We want to run through some of them, you know, for our listeners tuned in across the country today that they may not be familiar with. Let's start in Indiana Dunes, and then I want to take you to Louisiana and Grand Isle. So what say you on both of these locations?
3: Well, the first thing I want to say is 30 American states have coastlines. It was really fun to think about some of the states that you may not anticipate as being beach states, like Indiana. So it's a great place to start, Robert. We love this beach because it's on the southern shore of Lake Michigan. Again, Indiana, Lake Michigan. I forgot that they have those beautiful beaches. And this is a national park. So we've got beautiful sand dunes, migratory birds. It's a slice of wilderness that you can't imagine exists in Indiana on that big, beautiful Lake Michigan. It's a gorgeous beach, and we're thrilled to feature it.
1: And Grand Isle in Louisiana?
3: Grand Isle, I think, is something people don't think about the coast of Louisiana. You either think of New Orleans tucked in up the Mississippi River, or you think of the bayou, and you don't think of beaches. But in fact, there is a small barrier island kind of near the toe of the Louisiana boot, and that is Grand Isle. And what we find there is beaches, is again these migratory birds coming through that make the crossing over the Gulf and get there and land there. So it's a really wild and interesting place that's done a great job hanging in against hurricanes and oil spills and trying to keep itself pristine, which it has.
2: Sounds beautiful. So one that I saw that's on the Coastal Living list that I've had my eye on to see at some point, I'll get there eventually, is Presque Isle. Not Presque Isle, Maine. This is Presque Isle, Pennsylvania.
3: Another surprise,
2: yeah,
3: right?
2: A big surprise. Is this up on Lake Erie?
3: It sure is. Yes, it's this sandy peninsula that arcs into Lake Erie. Again, I'm not sure that's even a lake you think about. No offense to our good friends on Lake Erie, but when you think beaches, you might think, oh, Michigan, the beach towns. But here in Pennsylvania, they have this beautiful peninsula, 3,200 acres, that has a beautiful seashore, and it's great for recreation, and it's also another spot for spotting migrating birds. That's our theme today.
2: It clearly is a wonderful discovery. What's a beach without birds? All right, so let's head to Connecticut. We have a good number of listeners in Connecticut, and our New York City affiliate also covers part of Connecticut as well. Robert and I have been up to Hammonasset Beach State Park. We think it's a gem. It's off I-95. It made it to the list. The nearby town of Madison is also very quaint. We've enjoyed Madison many times, and I think the Connecticut coastline doesn't always get the recognition that it should. But I want to take you further north, up to Maine, to Ogunquit Beach. What can you share?
3: This is such a dreamy beach. You know, I think people think of the coast of Maine. This is another thing. If you think of Maine, you might think of beautiful granite rocks and maybe Kennebunkport and cute harbors. All of those are true. But the southern stretch of Maine that borders New Hampshire is all big, broad, sandy beaches, and they are glorious. So Ogunquit is maybe one of the favorites when it comes to that. And Ogunquit in the native language of the Abenaki tribe actually means beautiful place by the sea.
1: Right.
3: So how can we argue with that? It's a gem and worth the trip, right?
1: That's a beautiful
2: years
1: beach.
2: Ago. Yeah, yeah, love that.
1: All right, so we've got a little less than a minute, and we want to, you know, we can't cover all 50 states where the show is heard, but we do want to give some love to the West Coast. La Jolla in the San Diego area, another beach that Mary and I have enjoyed. We love that area. You can talk about that. And then up in Oregon, Nye Beach. So real quick, La Jolla first, then Nye Beach in Oregon, Tracy.
3: La Jolla, of course, we've got those incredible sandstone cliffs at its back, which is a real hallmark of that part of Southern California. By the way, I just want to say, try picking a favorite most beautiful beach or best beach in California. Impossible.
1: Yeah.
3: We did consult with experts in California and narrowed it down with them together to finally land on this using our expertise.
1: What about Nye Beach in Oregon?
3: To highlight. Nye is a gem. Oregon has beautiful beaches. They do get misty, but they're sometimes sunny. They are broad. They are unspoiled. Mm. That is a beautiful place to travel, explore, and go to the beach.
1: Tracy, listen, well, we did it. We didn't cover them all, but we covered enough today. So made everybody happy. Very nice connecting with you again. Enjoy the weekend, okay?
3: Always. Have fun at the beach, you too.
2: Thank you. Bye.
3: Okay, thank you. Bye-bye.
1: Bye. All right, well, I just wish Tracy a good weekend. Now I need to say the same thing to all of you tuned in out there. As the fastest 2 hours in travel is about to wrap for the day, do that on a beach note, which is a good way to do it. So have a great weekend, everyone. And until you hear all of our voices again out there across our national airwaves when we return next Saturday, June 20th at 10 a.m. Eastern Time, special thanks to all of our guests who appear on the show today with Mary and me, Rudy and RJ. 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
7: With SRN News, I'm Mary Rose. President Trump says an agreement with Iran will be signed Sunday, June the 13th, and he said that it's scheduled to be signed tomorrow, potentially marking the culmination of months of negotiations that repeatedly veered between threats of military action and promises of diplomatic breakthrough. The deal is scheduled to get signed tomorrow, the president wrote on Truth Social, adding that the Strait of Hormuz would be open to all immediately following the signing of the deal. Now, Iran has not confirmed a deal has been reached, but Iranian foreign minister said that a deal has never been closer. The president said that the U.S. would eventually remove and destroy Iran's remaining nuclear material, which he described as nuclear dust. Homeland Security Secretary Mark Wayne Mullen says the Trump administration has located unaccompanied migrant children who were previously unaccounted for during the Biden administration.
8: We found 146,000 kids so far. 146,000 kids.
9: That's the head of Homeland Security, Mark Wayne Mullen, who estimates about 450,000 children went missing during the 4 years our southern border was wide open during the Biden-Harris administration under the direction of then Homeland Chief Alejandro Mayorkas. Mullen telling reporters it's believed some of these kids were sexually assaulted.
8: Some of these kids claim that they were raped 600 to 700 times.
9: Laura Winters reporting.
7: Shares of SpaceX soared 19% in their Wall Street debut. The shares opened at $150 and finished Friday slightly below $161, enough to make a trillionaire of CEO Elon Musk. And the ironic Today Show film critic Gene Shalit has died at the age of 100. The man known for his handlebar mustache and bow ties was always a big hit. This is SRN News. China continues trying to subvert religion.
10: The religious freedom watchdog Bitter Winter reports that the Communist Party has held meetings with faith leaders across the nation and told them they must preach that, quote, national law takes precedence over religious norms. Bitter Winter says the Catholic bishops who were appointed by the party have embraced this notion and are actively promoting it. In China, the party selects the Catholic bishops and asks the Vatican to approve them. Michael Harrington reporting.
7: Nicholas Jacobs, a political scientist at Colby University, has been studying the Democratic Party's 2024 election collapse, and he concludes that the leadership doesn't understand the voters. He says that, especially on social issues, a pattern persists. Working class voters did not move right in reactionary revolt. Democrats moved to the left. Jacobs cites polls indicating that Americans who used to vote Democrat have moved to the Republican Party over issues such as abortion and the LGBT agenda. This is SRN News. AI giant Anthropic said Friday it has taken its largest and latest artificial intelligence models, Fable 5 and Mythos 5, offline to comply with a directive from the Trump administration.
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12: I'm as lost as everybody else. 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Hi, this is Lon Solomon. 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Everyone is born lost, looking and searching for something to fill the hole inside of us that only God can fill. 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
17: Welcome to This Week on Capitol Hill, your insider's guide to the story shaping Washington and the world. I'm your host, Tony Perkins.
18: We just made a great settlement of the war with Iran, so it was a big, very big thing. But we have a signing soon, and the documents are in pretty final shape. So we'll see. We'll see. Very good. Should be done. That should be done pretty quickly.
17: That was President Donald Trump once again saying the United States and Iran are on the cusp of a peace agreement. While the president has not publicly outlined the details of the proposed deal, Iranian media have released what they describe as a framework of the near final 14-point agreement, and some of those reported provisions are raising concerns. South Carolina Senator Lindsey Graham joins us with his assessment. Also this week, Congress declined to extend a key foreign intelligence tool under the Foreign Intelligence Surveillance Act, commonly known as FISA. The surveillance tool has played an important role in identifying threats from hostile foreign actors, but repeated abuses have eroded public trust and complicated efforts to renew it. Florida Senator Rick Scott joins me to discuss what comes next. And in state news, 14 Republican attorneys general have sent a letter to the Environmental Protection Agencies, the EPA, urging it to fulfill its responsibility to protect America's drinking water from harmful contaminants, including chemical byproducts from the abortion drug mifepristone, which may be entering the nation's drinking water. Alabama Attorney General Steve Marshall joins us with more. And New York is making headlines with legislation awaiting Governor Kathy Hochul's signature that further advances gender ideology by replacing longstanding family terms such as mother and father in state law.
19: Basically, we're changing the laws of New York to get rid of the term mother, to get rid of the term father. These terms matter. We've gone down the rabbit hole and we've gone way too far to the point where it just seems like we're afraid to use terms that are so obvious. A mother is a mother. A father is a father.
17: That was New York Senator Dean Murray. We'll take a closer look at what the bill would do and why it is generating controversy. All of that and more coming up on This Week on Capitol Hill.
20: Today's edition of This Week on Capitol Hill is being presented by AARP.
17: The ink had barely dried on Reconciliation 2.0, signed into law by President Trump earlier this week, before the president began urging Congress to move on a third reconciliation package. The president wants the legislation to include additional defense funding and the Save America Act. House Republicans have already begun laying the groundwork for 3.0. Can Congress deliver, though, another major legislative victory before the midterm election cycle begins to dominate Washington? Joining us now is the Speaker of the House, Mike Johnson of Louisiana. Mr. Speaker, welcome back to This Week on Capitol Hill.
21: Hey, Tony, sorry for the informality. Working in the district in Louisiana today, so it's balmy and hot, but great folks down here. Glad to be home.
17: Well, I'm glad somebody made it home this weekend. All right, let's talk about 3.0. What's going to be the priorities for that?
21: Well, I tell you, you mentioned Reconciliation 2.0. You noted that we got it done this week, and it was a big thing, an important thing. And as we've noted, Democrats wanted to give $0 to border enforcement, border security, and the enforcement of federal immigration law. So we had to do it on our own. We had a signing ceremony in the Oval Office. I was standing right behind the president, and he noted, too, how crazy it is that we've come to this point where Democrats don't want to defend the homeland anymore. That's another reason why we have to do Reconciliation 3.0. We've got to get more of the priorities of the American people done. We have to do it on a party line basis. I'm sad to say, Tony, because Democrats don't want to give the president a win, and thus the American people will win. So we have to go around them. And the only, as we've discussed many times, the only way around the 60-vote necessity of votes in the Senate is a bare 51 majority to use a reconciliation bill. So that's what we're working on right now in earnest. We've got some big priorities to squeeze in there, and I think we'll keep all the Republicans together to get that to the president's desk.
17: I mean, this is, I don't want this to be lost on our viewers and listeners, but, you know, since the 1980s, since the Budget Reconciliation Act was put in place, we've seen budget reconciliation used a couple of dozen times. I mean, this is now becoming the way that we're having to get things done because of the polarization in Washington, D.C.
21: Yeah, it really is a sad statement about the state of our national politics. And I want to point out, and I explain this to people all the time, the Republicans have not gotten radical or too rigid or anything. We've always stood for the same core principles. The problem that we have in America is that the Democratic Party is unrecognizable to the one that it was just a couple of decades ago. They're going so far left that there's no common ground anymore. I mean, they're actually running, as we've discussed, there's many candidates out right now running for Congress as Marxists, openly avowed socialists, you know, really radical people. So what it means is to do just the basic functions of government. I mean, like funding the government, We have to do it on our own as just Republicans, as the grown-ups, as the common sense advocates in Washington to get the job done. And that's where we are.
17: Well, when you look at the appropriations process in the House, you have brought back something that's been missing for almost two decades. That is the regular appropriations. This week, you passed the 11th, I think, of 12 appropriations bills. But the Senate hasn't passed a single one. Where are we going to be at the end of the fiscal year?
21: That's right. We've got almost all of the 12 through the committee process in the House. Two of them off the floor already, more on the way. And in the meantime, you saw the stories that popped up over the week where the Senate has gotten it to loggerheads on this. And they're saying that they may not be able to pass a single appropriations bill in the Senate. Why? Again, because the Democrats are refusing to do their job. And so I think what they're trying to do, Tony, is force us back into a CR situation or worse, a government shutdown, which would happen at the end of the fiscal year, September 30. I think they want to do that for political purposes, to shut the government down going into the election, and it is shameful.
17: Wow, that would be quite amazing. And added on top of that, we had this week the reauthorization of FISA, something you and I have talked about almost weekly on this program, a major tool used to track foreign threats to the United States. You put up on the House floor this week a measure to extend it temporarily, a clean extension. That failed.
21: It did. We passed a full reauthorization for 3 years back in April out of the House, sent it to the Senate. It's been sitting there again because Democrats are playing games. And you saw this week the ultimate, the most dangerous game I think they've ever played. You know, making FISA go dark, the Foreign Intelligence Surveillance Act, is how we monitor terrorists who are plotting horrible, dangerous things on our homeland. The Democrats are willing to take that hostage and to shut it down to make a cheap political point against the president. So I out of desperation, I tried to pass an emergency measure, just to a clean extension just for 3 weeks so we can sort out their crazy politics. And 199 Democrats, Tony, voted against that extension. And then when it failed on the floor, Tony, they applauded. I mean, heaven forbid, I pray, we all need to pray that the homeland is kept safe over the next several days as this thing goes dark went dark on Friday night. We're in a serious situation, and it's unprecedented for the last 20 years.
17: Now, Mr. Speaker, there's some saying that there is the ability for this to continue based on some court decisions, that this could go on for a year. And there are some Republicans that oppose this because they still want additional reforms, although it's primarily Democrats that brought it down. Are you satisfied that those concerns have been addressed among the conservatives?
21: Yes, the last time we reauthorized FISA in 2024, we put 56 major reforms. Jim Jordan is chairman of the House Judiciary Committee. He championed quarterback that, and it's fixed the problems. It was abused in the past by activists within the government. We've closed all that down now to make sure that the statute works as intended and protects the people and does not allow for the violation of Americans' privacy. And we could talk about that for a long time. We don't have time to get in the details today. But the point is, we've got to extend this thing to make sure that we use this tool. I will say this again. Two-thirds of the president's daily national security briefing comes from intelligence that is gathered under Section 702 of FISA. We cannot allow it to lapse. We have to have it.
17: So is there some differing opinions on whether or not this will continue until Congress can act?
21: Yes, and I hope the advocates like Rick Scott and others are correct. There is differing legal opinions out there. And what it boils down to is the telecom companies that have all this data, the only reason they participate with the government is because they have liability coverage for doing so under the statute. If the statute lapses, the question is, will they continue to do that in good faith? We certainly pray and hope that they will, because we've got to keep Americans safe. We have a lot of big events going on around the country right now, the FIFA World Cup games and 250 events and everything else. It's a dangerous situation.
17: So the best result course of action would be for Congress to reauthorize this.
21: Absolutely. And the president has finally, he announced his new appointment for the Director of National Intelligence, highly qualified individual, Jay Clayton, that the Senate should approve him in short order, and that should make their political argument moot, and they should reauthorize FISA. They should have done it this past week. They need to do it immediately.
17: So, Mr. Speaker, we just have about 45 seconds left. The House is out next week. When do you see the first possible date for action?
21: Well, the Senate, again, we have our legislation sitting in the Senate. They need to finish it up. As soon as they do, it should be done. If they send us a version that's modified, the House will come back and get it done as quickly as possible. But all our members are out in their districts, district work period right now, doing campaigns, meeting with their constituents. If I need to bring it back, I can do it on 72 hours notice, and we'll be ready.
17: All right, Mr. Speaker, thanks so much for taking time to join us as you're back in Louisiana, the Bayou State. We look forward to seeing you back here in D.C.
21: Thank you, brother. Good to talk to you.
17: All right, House Speaker Mike Johnson. So we're going to talk more about that a little bit later, Senator Rick Scott of Florida. A very important but also controversial provision. Don't go away. We're back after this.
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17: Welcome back to This Week on Capitol Hill. All right, we're just a few weeks away from America's 250th anniversary when we will commemorate what 56 courageous men did in July of 1776. Risk their lives, their fortunes, and sacred honor for the cause of political independence. Yet as the Declaration itself proclaimed, they acted with, quote, a firm reliance on the protection of divine providence, end quote. The founders understood that political independence could only be sustained through spiritual dependence upon God. Today, at another pivotal moment in our nation's history, we must reaffirm that same truth. The challenges we face cannot be overcome merely through elections, legislation, or political movements. Our hope ultimately rests in Almighty God. That's why I invite you to join me in signing the Declaration of Dependence, a public pledge to place our trust in God, honor His truth, and seek His blessing upon our nation. To sign the pledge, simply text America to 67742. That's America to 67742. Well, going into the weekend, President Trump once again said the U.S. and Iran were on the cusp of a peace deal. This update came just hours after the president posted a strong warning Thursday morning on social media, stating the, quote, U.S. will be hitting Iran very hard tonight, end quote. Well, joining us now to discuss these developments is South Carolina Senator Lindsey Graham. He serves on four Senate committees, including the chairman of the Senate Budget Committee. Senator Graham, welcome back to This Week on Capitol Hill.
0: Thank you.
17: Let me first start by congratulating you on your primary victory there in South Carolina. Pretty strong victory.
0: Yeah, we did well. Thanks to people in your audience, evangelicals came to my aid. I'm a traditional Republican, and I want to thank God for making my life what it is, and couldn't do it without him and all my family and friends and supporters. And so, yeah, we got a Democrat in November, but I think I'm in good shape, and I'm just very grateful that I'm the nominee for the Republican Party, and I'm gonna try to do something with it for the good of the country and for the kingdom. So Iran, I don't know what's going to happen. I know they're the weakest they've been since 1979. Hats off to President Trump and our military for destroying their Navy, weakening their military, shooting down the Air Force. They are weak. The economy's sort of in free fall, but they're still lethal. Now, do we have a deal? I don't know, but I do know this. I'm going to take the JCPOA, the Obama deal, which was horrible, terrible, and I'm going to overlay this current deal, if there is one, against the JCPOA, and I'll tell you what I think. There's some things I hear about this potential deal that bother me. A $300 billion reconstruction fund for Iran? Really? I mean, that's like trying to rebuild Germany while the Nazis are still in charge. I don't know if that's true or not, but who would give money to the Ayatollah and his regime to rebuild the country after they killed 42,000 of their own people? I don't know if that's in there or not. The nuclear program. What's the difference between the JCPOA and a good deal? The JCPOA allowed enrichment to continue at low levels. Iran took their small enrichment program. They cheated. They made 900 pounds of highly enriched uranium. If there's any enrichment capability in this new deal, it will be no better than the JCPOA. So what am I looking for? A deal on the nuclear program that does not allow Iran to enrich at all. If they want peaceful nuclear power, they can get spent fuel rods from outside the country. No enrichment, not one centrifuge, to me is a red line. I hope we can honor that. So I'm looking for a deal that would punish Iran if they continue to support Hezbollah and Hamas in the future. It'd be clear. It needs to be clear in this deal, Tony, they will get punished. And I worry about Israel in this deal. I've been told that Lebanon may be part of the deal, a ceasefire in Lebanon. The last thing I want to do in a deal with Iran is tie Israel's hands so they can't defend themselves against Hezbollah. You know, Hezbollah is Iran's biggest proxy. They're trying to protect their proxy. You and I are trying to protect Israel. We'll see what's in this deal. I hope it's a good deal. President Trump deserves a lot of credit for taking Iran on. But at the end of the day, how different is it than the JCPOA? How much money does Iran get? What kind of nuclear deal do we have? Do we know now, or is it to be negotiated later? Do we tie Israel's hands in Lebanon? All these things matter to me, and I love President Trump, but when it comes to national security and defending Israel, it's not about party, it's about reality, and I'll tell you what the reality is of this deal when I look at it.
1: Senator, I think that's a great benchmark to start from, because when you look at Iran's Mir News Agency, which released a report on the 14-point peace proposal, suggesting that the negotiations had reached a final point, now, of course, this has not been verified by Tehran, but the Iranian news service is not going to speak without the regime giving approval. Of course, the U.S. has not verified it, but significant aspects of the report in this suggesting that we've reached this point of a final draft, it does allow civilian uranium enrichment under international inspection. And under the JPOA, we know that those inspections didn't work.
0: Well, I hope that's wrong. I mean, if there's any enrichment program allowed in the Trump deal, if they can enrich anywhere for any reason, that's a bad deal in my view. They will cheat after Trump leaves. So what did Obama do? He gave them a small enrichment program so Iran could save face. Over time, they built the program out. People watched, but they were able to cheat. They got 900 pounds of 60% highly enriched uranium, something they weren't supposed to do. They were a couple of weeks away from 990% highly enriched uranium that can make 8 or 10 bombs. And that's why Midnight Hammer happened. That's why Trump had to bomb the enrichment facilities. So to the Trump administration, no enrichment. Iran can have all the peaceful nuclear power they want. They can have a nuclear reactor. They can get the fuel like the UAE does from outside the country. We can provide, Russia can provide fuel rods to run the reactor. They don't need to enrich to have a peaceful power program. They do need to enrich to make a bomb. And if there's any enrichment, I don't trust them not to cheat. I mean, we'll be right back where we were with the JCPOA. And to me, it's been a red line of President Trump. No enrichment. So we'll see. Right. We'll see. I hope the reports on Iran are wrong. You know, it's a bunch of propaganda coming out of there. But I'm being honest with you. I want a good deal. I'd rather end this diplomatically. But I know the difference between a good deal and a bad deal. Any enrichment by Iran is a bad deal.
1: Less than a minute left, Senator Graham. Israeli Prime Minister Benjamin Netanyahu released a statement on Thursday saying Israel will not be a part of any agreement. Are you concerned that this could lead to a rupture in the U.S.-Israel relationship?
0: Very much so. When we criticize Bibi publicly, the Iranians lick their chops. The last thing we want is to encourage the Iranians to be provocative. And when they see a fracture between Israel and the United States, that's an encouraging event. You know, we have to make our own decisions as a nation, but there's no circumstance in my mind where hurting Israel helps us. Israel is a blessing, not a burden. So any deal that would restrict Israel's ability to deal with Hezbollah, that basically throws a lifeline to Hezbollah as part of Iran deal would be bad for Israel. What about the missile program in Iran? What about continued support for terrorism by Iran? What's the consequences of that? Right. So there's a lot of details to be fleshed out. But Israel's concerned, and quite frankly, I am too. I hope for a good deal. I pray for a good deal. But if it's not a good deal, I will say so.
1: Senator Lindsey Graham, always great to see you, my friend. Thanks for joining us. All right, folks, stick with us. We're back with more after this.
4: With SRN News, I'm Bob Agnew in Washington. Momentum for a deal to end the war in Iran appears to be growing. Pakistan says an agreement is closer than ever. Iran is making some of its most optimistic statements.

0: Musk, he became the world's first ever trillionaire after the company's initial public offering. This is SRN News.
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3: 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I'm still looking. I'm still searching. Hi, this is Lon Solomon, and this is what Billy Joel said at the close of his documentary, And So It Goes. You know, Billy is right. Everyone is born lost, looking and searching for something to fill the hole inside of us that only God can fill. 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Hey, if you're still looking, look in the right place, the Lord Jesus. 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
5: Welcome back to This Week on Capitol Hill. I'm Tony Perkins, your host. Well, this week, Congress failed to extend Section 702 of the Foreign Intelligence Surveillance Act, a key national security law that allows U.S. intelligence agencies to monitor international targets without a warrant. Now, this marks the first time Section 702 has expired since it was enacted in 2008. Joining us now to discuss this is Senator Rick Scott from Florida. He serves on five Senate committees, including the Senate Homeland Security Committee. Senator Scott, welcome to This Week on Capitol Hill. Good to see you.
6: Oh, it's always great to see you.
5: So let's talk for a moment here about this short-term extension of FISA that failed. There's not going to be a gap in the use of this law, although Congress does have to address it when they get back in session.
6: But we need to address it. And it's not that hard. We all believe we should be able to surveil foreigners. Nobody disagrees with that. But we do have our Bill of Rights, our Fourth Amendment rights. We cannot be surveilled. And as we know, under the Biden years, 3 million people were surveilled. Obama did the same thing. In my case, after January 6th, I was surveilled. During Biden years, they stole my tax returns. Booz Allen did, and released them, and nothing held accountable. During the Clinton years, because I fought Hillary Care, the Clinton administration targeted my company. So if they can target a business guy, if they can target a senator, they can target you. So what I don't get is it's not that hard. We all want the same thing. So why don't we all get into one room and sit down if it takes days, But what the process we're going through, we're not getting anywhere. We keep doing these short-term extensions, and we don't ever

0: Contact. Call sign Willard Six here, a.k.a. General Ernie Andino. And I'm here with the Frontlines Report, the nation's largest military talk radio show. We broadcast out of our talk. That's our tactical ops center. And we go out nationwide, over 180 stations, loud and proud, coast to coast. Our mission, help tell the military story by way of those who help write it. So our citizens have a good understanding of our military and what we ask them to do. All right, team, stand in the door. We've got a great guest coming up shortly. Navy vet Bert Watson, freshly returned from his eighth time in the Ukraine. Yeah, he's going to bring us some ground truth from his meetings with frontline Ukrainian units and command posts and some special forces units, headquarters, etc. And since Iran busted wide open last December, you know, Iran's kind of been the topic du jour, and it's crowded out needed discussion on other important military matters like Ukraine. But today we're going to spend our time on the fight there. And believe it or not, there are lessons from that fight that apply to Iran, too. We'll explore one or two of those. So keep monitoring the net. Next, let's start with the will to fight. I mean, generally speaking, historically, and then we'll apply it specifically to the Ukraine. All right, so start with this. Wars are won by breaking the enemy's will to fight. When that doesn't happen, the war will continue. Oh, I mean, the fighting might subside for periods of time, weeks or months, and you know, even decades or generations, as history shows us. But if the costs imposed on an enemy don't exceed the value he attributes to the issue in dispute, then his will to fight has not been broken. So the moment he regains opportunity and capability, he resumes fighting. And it may even be in novel and innovative ways that so far haven't been seen or expected, or in areas previously considered off limits, or by actors once thought innocuous. Because necessity is the mother of invention on the battlefield, and nothing stimulates the effort to gain a fresh advantage like having your back against the wall. Desperation is where people summon the will to do the impossible. And, you know, a little more on that in a minute. All right, here's something else about the will to fight. A people fight most tenaciously when fighting to defend their own soil. The Brits learned that in 1776, didn't they? Right? And then asked them again in World War II during the Battle of Britain. You know, the Nazis bombed London to break the British will to fight. But it had just the opposite effect. It increased the British will to fight. Harassed the Roman legionaries of the 2nd century AD, struggling to subdue Germanic tribes in the forests outside modern-day Vienna. Yeah, you may remember the scene in Gladiator, the masterpiece movie, when an exhausted Quintus turned to an equally exhausted General Maximus and says, "A people should know when they're conquered." And as the Russians struggling against tenacious Ukrainian defenders today, 4 years ago, 23 February 2022, the day before Putin launched his large-scale invasion of Ukraine, he certainly sat in his air-conditioned office in the Kremlin, absolutely positive that the war he was about to start would end with him victorious in a week. I mean, he had the weapons, the soldiers, the industrial might. He had a larger economy. He had prepped the Donbass, for example, with proxies behind Ukrainian lines. He had every obvious advantage. But yet here he is 4 years later getting his ass handed to him. Team, this call sign, Warlord 6, General Ernie Andino, you're monitoring the Frontlines Report. Now, Putin plainly expected swift and certain victory. And the evidence of that is clear. Just look at how he arrayed his forces for the initial invasion. He committed 600,000 Russian troops to the initial invasion. And the problem is, he had only 700,000 total active troops available at the time. So that's 86% of everything he had. Committing 86% of your entire national force, it leaves you with no practical national level reserve. That's not simply a risk. A risk is something you can recover from. This was an outright gamble, where if you fail meaningful recovery, it's highly unlikely, if not impossible. The only way committing 600,000 out of 700,000 troops to this invasion can make any sense is if Putin felt certain that he'd win this thing in a week. Well, here we are 4 years later. You know, he could have learned, Putin could have learned from Moscow's invasion of Chechnya. You know, Russia invaded for the first time in 1994, and they got their faces bloodied by a tenacious Chechen resistance. And so they tried a second time in 1999 and again got embarrassed by the Chechen defenders. And it took another 10 years until 2009 before Moscow could really claim victory. And here's the important point. This was against a Chechnya whose population was 1.3 million. Ukraine is a country of 43 million people. So 600,000 Russian troops inside a population, a hostile population of 43 million. No way this would have ended in a week. And that's not hindsight. Some of us were saying this in the first week of the invasion. Well, anyway, Putin expected a sharp and swift and successful operation. But he got a chronic knife fight that's bleeding him white. I mean, look at the current numbers. And these are per the center, recent numbers from the Center for Strategic and International Studies, CSIS. Over 1.3 million Russian casualties to date. And climbing. That's compared to 520,000 or so on the Ukrainian side. So the Russians are losing people at 2.5 times the rate of the Ukrainians. And that number, 1.3 million, includes 330,000 or more KIA, killed in action. That's double the number of the Ukrainians. That's an average line, around 30,000, 25 to 35,000 a month. And, you know, compare that to, you know, our ops in Afghanistan or Iraq. You know, we lost, you know, sadly, just under 2,500 in Afghanistan and just under 4,500 in Iraq. Well, as CSIS points out, these Russian losses in Ukraine, they're the highest by far of any major power since World War II. And losses like that, of course, have serious effect on Russia's capability for operational and tactical maneuver on the battlefield. And that's precisely what we're seeing. Dismounted infiltration, i.e. on foot by small teams and squads, is replacing most coordinated mounted maneuver at company level and above. Yeah. Progress, whenever it's possible for the Russians, is now frequently being measured in meters per day. And losses of terrain for them exceeds gains recently. You know, the last numbers I saw were reported for May, and they showed Russians had seized, and I put that in quotation marks because I'm not sure they really truly control it, but let's just use seize. They seized 40 square kilometers last month alone, but they lost 280 square kilometers. And another report showed that the Russians are now incurring 200 casualties to gain a square kilometer. And that's compared to an average of 67 casualties per square kilometer a few years ago. And the Ukrainian deep fight is growing and so effective that it's logistically starving Russia's frontline units. They're largely immobilized by supplies that can't keep up. In Russian-occupied Crimea alone, Russian military traffic to and from Crimea is down 71%. Gas shortages are not just acute for Russian units on the battlefield, but gas lines have grown lengthy in Russia proper, including Moscow. I mean, we can go on and on, guys, but the lesson's clear. The Ukrainians' continuing will to fight is the difference. It has motivated Ukrainian units toward ongoing tenacity and driven innovation in military technology that's outpacing most of the rest of the world. You know, one example, the cutting edge of drone technology is owned right now by brilliant Ukrainian engineers and operators with the need and urgency to make the impossible happen. So there's so much more to say about the Ukrainian will and innovation, and no time to say it today. We'll tackle it in the future. But I'll say this. There's a lesson here for our ops in Iran. Despite our overwhelming military successes in Iran to date, we can't translate that to victory at the political level in the absence of a clear will to fight at the highest level. On the contrary, and I'm speaking as a man who twice voted for President Trump, our unilaterally ceasing fire 2 months ago, our endless supplications and proffers to negotiate, our repeated begging for deals, do not communicate a will to fight. On the contrary, they communicate fear They make us appear scared and weak, and that only emboldens our adversary. So maintain the blockade, and let's get back to putting bombs on foreheads. Team, if a war is worth fighting, it's worth winning. This is call sign Warlord 6, General Ernie Audino at the Front Lines Report. I'm going to take a quick break, but we will be right back with Bert Watson, fresh from the battlefield in Ukraine. You don't want to miss him. Stay up on the net. His father was a disabled Army veteran, and his daughter was born blind. He started guiding and teaching blind skiers in the 1980s. He saw how powerful skiing was as a therapy for people with disabilities. So, he decided to do the same thing with scuba diving. 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
0: Team, Guidons. It's call sign Warlord 6, General Ernie Aldino with the Front Lines Report. You're in for a rare treat this week because our guest, Bert Watson, just returned a couple of days ago from the Ukraine. And he's a Navy veteran. And in his subsequent career, he's been active in government relations involving high-tech, cutting-edge energy, innovation, defense, and aerospace projects with a whole host of characters, NASA, DOD, DOE, Congress, and doing some interesting work overseas with Azerbaijan, Israel, Turkmenistan, Turkey, and of course, Ukraine. He's been there 8 times and counting, so you betcha we're going to talk Ukraine, and maybe we'll get into some other stuff too. Welcome to the unit, Bert.
7: Thank you, sir. Honored to be here.
0: Hey, I think I need to start with a public service announcement. You know, If anyone thinks of sharing an Ernie and Bert joke, go right ahead. Get it out of your system. Because believe me, we've heard them all. And I mean, I'm sure you have, Bert.
7: Well, sir, obviously I have, but I always remember that Ernie's the handsome one.
0: Oh, is he? All right. Well, I'll try to remember that. You make sure you tell my wife that. But, you know, I once had, when I was a company commander, I had a first sergeant who was named Bert. And I'm not kidding you. The soldiers thought it was hilarious. He didn't, which meant soon they didn't think it was hilarious either.
7: They have a chance to impose their sense of humor on their men. So I understand.
0: Yeah, they thought it was no longer hilarious. Well, anyways, hey, let's get right at it. I always start with this. You know, when you're talking about battlefields and committing U.S. blood and treasure to an endeavor, you know, in this case, combat. I'm not saying we necessarily are, but it's been in conversation. Why should Americans care? What's at stake in and through Ukraine for the United States?
7: There's a number of things. I won't go through all of them, but certainly confronting Russia, and before the Soviet Union, was our predominant existential threat. And NATO was actually created to confront that threat. And at this point in time, Russia, being a belligerent, has expressed that ability, interest, and desire to reform part of the Soviet Union. And what's gotten in their way is Ukraine. The first few days, you remember, the tanks came in to the country with the parade uniforms, expected in 3 days to be running down the square in Ukraine and announced that they had liberated Ukraine. Nobody told the Ukrainians that. So Ukrainians have been confronting what we formerly thought was a world power, and now they've been diminished quite a bit. Our interest is making sure that we don't have to put boots on the ground. We can continue supporting a democratic West, and Ukraine's in that fight for us. They've never asked for boots on the ground. Lots of supplies, absolutely, but they've never asked for our blood. Good amount of treasure, but not the blood. So it's our interest indeed.
0: TNS call sign Warlord 6, you're monitoring the front lines report. Well, you know, I speak in terms of vital national interest, right? That's why any nation ultimately really cares enough to even consider committing blood and treasure. And so one absolutely applies, although, you know, there are plenty of academics tend to push back on this one these days. And that is, you know, we have always saw a vital national interest in preventing a single dominant adverse hegemon to dominate, a political bloc to dominate Central Europe. You know, we entered Europe twice and stayed for a third time precisely because of this, World War I, World War II, and the entire Cold War, right? Yes. And you know, there are any number of academics now who will push back on that and say, well, the Russian threat is not what it used to be. Oh, okay. How about their strategic weapons? How about that? And how about their, which is a new concern for us, the pipeline diplomacy that Moscow has been prosecuting, sinking those energy hooks deeper and deeper into Central Europe. And why would they do that, Bert? Because they wanted to make the Europeans dependent on Russian energy. Absolutely. That is not in our interest at all, because once they pull Germany, for example, into their orbit, the rest of Europe goes with them. What do you say?
7: Absolutely. And Prime Minister Merkel was indicative of that whole response. Nord Stream 1, then Nord Stream 2. You know, it was a bit of a long-term crack presentation. You know, we've got cheap energy. Just keep using our energy and nothing will go wrong. The dependence on Russian energy was proliferating throughout Europe. And it still is, in a sense. They're still buying as much Russian energy as they're sending support, financially speaking. It's a wash, basically, zero-sum game. So they've not even stopped during the war accessing Russian energy. So you couldn't be more correct on that.
0: Yeah, I mean, the dependencies actually, I think they're down quite a bit, direct dependencies. But before the war, the dependencies, starting with Germany, they imported 30% of their oil from Moscow. Brussels was 35. Then it just continued to go higher and higher into the Scandinavian countries, into the 90, 95th and 100th percentiles. And so how stiff can we expect European spines when they're so dependent, or they were so dependent on Russian energy? Russia had them, you know, by this energy tether and used it in Crimea, used it in Georgia, threatens it for Turkey. Turkey, our NATO southern border, imports 35% of its oil, 60% of its natural gas. You can't get very bold if you're that dependent on Russian energy.
7: Simply put, the decrease during the war is notable, maybe even substantial, but the concern is it may be temporary. As soon as the war is over, Bratmoy, come, let me have some more war, energy. It's just going to be deja vu all over again.
0: You're exactly right. You know, I've said this previously that right now I'll take this drop, and the Europeans are trying to do something about it, and we are supplying a lot of LNG.
7: LNG, yes.
0: As an alternative, but once, if, let's say, if cheap Russian oil and gas comes back on the market, Europeans are going to be back on that like a bum on a ham sandwich.
7: Yes, they will, sir. And I'm not sure that we've planned enough to mitigate that or contest that.
0: Well, geostrategically, Ukraine, there are two major Russian pipelines that run straight through Ukraine. Those are oil. There are other major gas pipelines, at least one that runs through there into Central Europe. And here's Moscow. You know, they got Belarus to the north, which is basically a Russian satellite. They've got Moldova to the south, which they've been trying to co-opt. And here's Ukraine in the middle. It is absolutely in Moscow's strategic interest to control Ukraine. And that's what this is all about.
7: 100%, sir.
0: All right, team. Battle Carry Sabo is call sign Warlord 6, General Ernie Audino at the Frontlines Report. Bert and I are going to take a quick break, but we'll be right back. Scan your sectors.
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10: This is an SRN News special report. I'm Mary Rhodes. President Trump said Saturday that an agreement with Iran is scheduled to be signed Sunday, June 14th, potentially marking the culmination of months of negotiations that repeatedly veered between threats of military action and promises of a diplomatic breakthrough. The deal is scheduled to get signed tomorrow, the president wrote on Truth Social, adding that the Strait of Hormuz would be open to all immediately following the signing of the deal. Iran has not confirmed a deal has been reached, but Iranian foreign minister said that a deal has never been closer. President Trump offered few new details about

0: storm in the evening, with the weather otherwise becoming partly cloudy. Watch out for flooding, downpours, and localized damaging wind gusts with a low of 66. With the AccuWeather forecast, I'm meteorologist Jason Caterina.
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3: Team Scouts Out, it's call sign Warlord 6, General Ernie Andino of the Front Lines Report. My wingman today is Navy veteran Bert Watson, who's fresh back from the Ukraine. So he's got the ground truth. Hey, Bert, let me introduce this, you know, this next discussion here. But, you know, we're going to get into the current battlefield conditions. I want to hear from you. But I want to get your take on this thought first. Back in February 22, when Putin launched this invasion, Russia had 700 or so thousand active troops available. Do you know how many he committed to this invasion? 600,000. That is otherwise, in any other circumstance, a total gamble. Too risky to launch unless you thought you could have this thing sewed up and in the bag within a week. Because it leaves you only about 100,000 for any reaction response or any unforeseen. So you've got no real reserve. What do you say about that?
4: Well, that's exactly what he was told. That's what they were told to expect. And that's what they went in anticipating. They were expecting flowers, a welcome, bread and desserts. And when they got to Bucha, things changed. Because they weren't welcome, they were stymied, and I like to say the Russians know how to suffer. What they like to do as much is let people who are not suffering as much as them make them suffer more, and that's what they did when they raped the I'm off topic a little bit, but they raped the children in front of the mother, 10, 11-year-olds, then they killed them all. After the mother had to watch that. And people have pictures and video. And now online, there's members of the military admitting they've done it a number of times. So they were expecting Ukraine to just roll over because they'd spent years trying to declaw them, demilitarize them, make them vulnerable. Who's going to stand in their way? Well, the Russian people did. They blew the bridges, kept them from
3: coming. The Russian people or the Ukrainian people?
4: Ukrainian. I'm sorry. I apologize. So that dedication to their own hubris was so profound that they were caught off guard, and that's as far as they went. They've been essentially pushed back ever since.
3: Yeah. Well, you can get into some of the numbers, but here we are 4 years later, Vladimir. What do you think of that, right?
4: So
3: I can remember in that first week seeing a handful of talking heads on TV, and one in particular. I remember he was very pompous about it. He said, "Well, I'm afraid it's the beginning of the end for the Ukrainians." And I really wanted to pick up the phone and call this guy and say, "Hey, do you remember Chechnya? Do you remember that at all? That's a country of 1.3 million. And it took Russia three attempts over

0: as I recall, 15 years to finally subdue Chechnya and Grozny. Grozny, the capital, was hammered by the Russians. It had become known as the most destroyed city in the world, and that was with a population of 1.3 defending their own territory. Ukraine is 43 million people, and the Russian invasion of 600,000 is grossly outmatched on the ground numerically. 43 million? That's 43 million Molotov cocktails, if nothing else.
1: Well, that's exactly right. They open all the armories and told civilians, come get guns, confront them, and they did. Bakers, teachers, anybody who could hold a gun did hold a gun. They confronted the Russians. They weren't ready for that. They wound up having to retreat, even the special forces. They were denied the airport, and then things continued to unravel. And it was mostly because of civilians responding. You remember that famous line that'll go down in Ukrainian folklore, I don't need a ride, I need ammunition.
0: Oh, amen. Exactly. Well, all right, team, this is call sign Warlord 6, General Ernie Audino. You're monitoring the front lines report. So you got out and visited some of the commanders. I think you got in with one or two of the special ops units, yep, some of the headquarters. And what can you tell us about that? How do they see this?
1: This is an amazing experience for war fighting. Each regiment, each brigade, they're doing everything they can to iterate technologies with war fighting, drones, intercepts, prosecution. I saw a video while I was there where four drones piloted by one guy knocked out 150 meters all in a row, like carpet bombs from drones. It was just incredible. Boom, boom, boom, everything gone. They're using AI. They're using unique satellites, the Starlinks that are on the drones, their mini Starlinks. There's so many iterations. They take their battle plans, as you've probably heard, and once they find something that's amiss, they try and find a fix to it, get that fix, engineer that, incorporate it, and start putting that out on the line in less than a week, sometimes 24 hours.
0: Exactly. I mean, the character of war always changes, you know, how we fight. The nature of war, that's immutable. That's a violent clash of a people's will, right? But in this case, how we fight, you know, there's a time when we fought with axes and hoes and rakes, and then we learned about arrows and spears, and then, you know, we got to the machine age, and we learned how to mechanize it and, you know, mass produced it, and then airplanes and atomic weapons, and it always changes. And now you see information operations and you see cyber attacks and all of that's going on in and through the Ukraine right now as well. But the cutting edge of innovation on the battlefield, in particular drones, is coming out of Ukraine right now. And the Ukrainians are taking the fight much deeper. They're waging a very effective deep fight, which is leaving the Russian forces immobilized largely. They're logistically ground down. They can only go as far as their logistics. And right now, they just lost the port of Mariupol. Their military traffic into Crimea is down 71%. The Ukrainians have just launched their own developed Flamingo cruise missile. It just penetrated 1,000 kilometers. That's 600 miles into Russian airspace. It was over Russia for 1.5 hours, and it wasn't even detected, okay? And so, by the way, that thing has a 3,000-kilometer range, and it carries 1,000 kilograms. That's a ton of explosives, okay? So it can do some damage. The Ukrainians are developing these things themselves, and they've had a string of assassinations deep inside Russia as well. They've hit many refineries of the Russians. There was just a Russian general who was just assassinated in Moscow, incidentally. Yep. So the cost on the ground for the Russians, because they're so grossly immobilized now, has gone from about, the figures I've seen, about 67 soldiers to gain a kilometer to nearly 200 soldiers to gain a kilometer. But, you know, every kilometer they gain, they're losing a bunch.
1: Well, they're not only losing men that they don't care about. Now, Putin doesn't care how many men he loses, but they're starting to lose ground in other areas. This ebb and flow is, you can watch how far the Ukrainians have come by watching each year how much further they can penetrate into Russia. That military-industrial complex has pivoted immensely. And a little odd fact, you know why they're called flamingos?
0: No.
1: The only paint they had when they made the prototype was pink.
0: I love it. Yeah. Well,
1: so we can talk about it, but the impact of the spider web operation, you apply that to ISO containers and put thousands of drones in an ISO container times thousands on a ship times five or six ships. You do the math. That's a lot of drones.
0: It is. And it's proven itself on the ground now in terms of square kilometers. You know, the Russian forces, they may claim to push, you know, a seize and secure a kilometer. And one number that, you know, I've seen recently is, you know, they've gained maybe 40 square kilometers recently. They lost 280 square kilometers. It's fascinating. Well, all right. Team, keep your eyes on the kill sacks. Call sign Warlord 6, General Ernie Audino, the Frontlines Report. We're going to take a quick break, but we'll be right back with Navy vet Bert Watson, fresh back from Ukraine. Stay up on the net.
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0: All right. strike team, fire for effect. This call sign, Warlord 6, General Ernie Adino at the front lines report. Navy vet Bert Watson, he just got back from Ukraine a couple of days ago, and he's sharing ground truth with us. So what else can you tell us, Bert, from on the ground? What are you hearing from some of the Ukrainian commanders on the ground? Or have you even spoken with any Russian POWs? I don't know.
1: No, I touched base with the embassy every time I go over there. This time was the Army attaché. I've met with the ambassador. I try to make sure they know what I'm doing. I don't want any surprises there. But the commanders of the different regiments and units, they're really anxious to get support and allow them to prosecute the war in their sector the best way they know how, be it UGVs. They're huge impact.
0: Those are unmanned ground vehicles.
1: When you see the videos of these ground vehicles going into the fray and getting a wounded soldier and bring them back, when anybody goes in there as a medic, they're target numero uno, just like the double taps. But one of the things that's interesting is the tale of two countries. You've got the military prosecuting war right at the front line, and then the population that is continuing to operate. That culture, that community, that economy is continuing to function. They're not hiding. They're giving Putin the middle finger, saying, you can send drones, you can send missiles. We're going to continue being Ukrainians.
0: That is a great point, because, you know, a lot of folks would think, and so does Tehran thinks the same thing, that these missile and drone barrages are going to break a defender's will to fight. Adolf Hitler thought the same thing during the Battle of Britain, and the Brits didn't collapse and give up and concede. No, it only emboldened them to resist even more vigorously.
1: If you think that they're going to give up, more the case is never forgive, never forget. And as I gave you that graphic example previously, times that times thousands with POWs, you see these pits where POWs are, two of them are put in there, and the Russians say, one of you is going to come out alive, start fighting. Jeez. And for entertainment, they sit there and make these guys fight, or they're just going to shoot them. And one of them is killed by the other Ukrainian soldier. It's just a really vicious kind of environment. But the guys on the ground are dedicated. They're actually getting a little more inspired because they're seeing games. They're seeing that they can win. And for the first time, I'm seeing online social media saying, when Russia loses, it's going to break up into multiple countries. It's not a matter of who's going to win now. It's like, when Russia loses, they are so degraded with their economy. The Russians are getting hit on every bit of their economic drivers purposefully. And as you said before, they're getting hammered on the resupply lines. And a year ago, the idea of Crimea collapsing was essentially unthinkable. Special operations said we can't do it. Well, apparently they can. They're en route to doing that. And that will unravel Putin's entire rationale for starting this, because Crimea was so pivotal to their rationale and the reason for the war.
0: Yeah, well, I mean, you know, military traffic, as I mentioned earlier, into Crimea is down, Russian military traffic, 71%. Yeah, the deep fight, especially with the new leading-edge drones and now Flamingo cruise missiles, and the other autonomous vehicles, whether they're autonomous vessels that the Ukrainians are using or the unmanned ground vehicles, the Ukrainians are putting priority on severing the logistics to these frontline units, and they wither on the vine. And the Russians have been switching. I mean, they know how dangerous this is to their ability to continue fighting. What are they doing now? They are switching their supply convoys from military vehicles into civilian vehicles, just like they did in the 2014 invasion of Donetsk and Luhansk. They were using fake humanitarian convoys back then with humanitarian slogans and logos and what have you painted on the sides. Yeah, now you know what happens. You know, when those start getting hit, the Russian information ops go into play, and they're going to They're going to broadcast photos of the Ukrainians or Americans or whatever hitting humanitarian targets.
1: And they've learned that from every malign actor, you know, show the supposed civilians that are being hammered and how bad those Ukrainians are. So it's so predictable. We touched on before a little bit of the religious aspect. I don't know if that's a off topic or something.
0: No, go ahead. What do you want to say about it? Go ahead.
1: Well, I've heard, and it's so unusual because in Lviv, to the western part, it's the most Catholic, most religious city in Europe. They have more churches, more history. And when you see a cornerstone that says 1750, you know, before a country, that's nothing. You get to the 1450 cornerstones when the earth was still flat. That's a little more impressive. But when you have the Russian Orthodox Church, which is actually an arm of the Kremlin, versus the occupied territories where priests have been taken in, tortured, and murdered, compared to what the Ukrainians do by opening their culture to all the religions, they stopped at having priests that were FSB agents heading up the church, and they did stop that. But otherwise, they are a very open society for churches and different types of religion. So the Russians are lying, basically.
0: Yeah. Wow. So compare that to the Russian Orthodox Church that you mentioned.
1: Well, the priest will tell the soldiers, as he's blessing them to go into battle, when you see a babushka, when you see your grandmother, when you see a child, do not hesitate. Kill them. They are the spawn of the devil. God and Putin need you to do this.
0: So you've seen video of this?
1: Seen the video of that, yes, sir. And it was just gobsmacking, to use an old term. That's so foreign to us. We don't understand that. And that's part of their culture.
0: God, gosh. Well, all right. Well, you've been on the ground there recently, I think, engaged in some humanitarian efforts too, right? You want to tell us about those?
1: One of the things that I use as an excuse to go over there is delivering medical kits. And it's really fun because when you get people contributing to that, I don't just have them share money. I have them share the experience. They come over for dinner and they pack the IFACs. They see the tourniquets and the nasal pharyngeals and the compressed gauze because they know the next time that IFAC is open, it's going to save somebody's life. So it's very, very experiential for them. And I want them to understand what's going on there, at least in the sense of what's going on with the equipment that they're packing that's going to be delivered to the front lines. So I work with Zhytomyr Polytechnical Institute. It's a university over there. They've worked with me to do a website called Acts of Dignity, where you can actually go in and share a story about heroism, military, civilian, animals, children. It's a very pleasant place to codify, record, archive those acts of heroism, and there's many of them.
0: That's part of the reason why I am so happy to be able to do this show. You haven't heard our mission statement yet, but you will. And the mission statement is to help tell the military story by way of those who help write it, so our citizens have a good understanding of our military and what we ask them to do. Because if we don't do this, Bert, we leave it up to who? Hollywood, right? That's the wrong answer.
1: That's exactly why I was doing that. I knew some of the stories, but I had to go search for them or just have them find me. I wanted a depository where we could do that. My wife, a former diplomat in the embassy in Washington, that's where I met her. She's got a nonprofit, Yellow Blue Shield. That's what she uses to help diaspora. We just hosted consuls who help diaspora get their paperwork, passports, etc. She's amazing. So I just really appreciate that.
0: Well, where can folks help? We've only got a few seconds left.
1: We're putting together a website. Yellow Blue Shield is going to be yellowblueshield.org. We'll have mechanisms there to support. You'll see some of the medical kits being put together and delivered. We help with, there's a festival in August. 5,000 people come to the RAM and have a nice time.
0: Bert, what a great pleasure it's been to have you on the show. Thanks for your efforts on behalf of Ukrainians and our own vital national interests here in the United States. Thanks so much.
1: Honor. Thank you, sir.
0: All right, folks. Hey, don't forget to visit our website and leave some comments. We love hearing from you. I certainly do. And we are now at Target. Mission complete for this week. Thanks for monitoring the Frontlines Report. Until next week, remember this. The secret to finding meaning in life is serving a higher purpose. The secret to happiness is freedom, and the secret to freedom is courage. Keep serving a higher purpose and stay courageous. This is call sign Warlord 6, General Ernie Odino, signing off the net.

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8: Breaking news this hour from Town Hall, I'm Mary Rose. There's growing momentum to end the Iran war.
9: Key mediator Pakistan said an agreement was closer than ever before, and Iran made some of its most optimistic statements yet. President Trump said on social media the deal was scheduled to get signed tomorrow, Sunday, and that the Strait of Hormuz would open immediately. An Iranian foreign ministry spokesperson said the likelihood of finalizing a memorandum of understanding in the coming days is high. One senior U.S. official who briefed journalists on condition of anonymity said the president planned to meet on the G7 sidelines with the leaders of Egypt, Qatar, and United Arab Emirates to discuss efforts to wind down the war. John Scott reporting.
8: President Trump says a U.S. strike has killed the head of the Trendy Arega gang. Correspondent Donna Warder reports.
10: President Donald Trump says a swift and lethal kinetic U.S. strike has killed Hector Guerrero Flores, also known as Nino Guerrero, the infamous leader of the Tren de Aragua gang. Video provided by the U.S. Department of Defense shows the strike on a building, which then explodes. Defense Secretary Pete Hegseth posted on X that the strike occurred earlier in the week on a Tren de Aragua compound in Venezuela. U.S. Attorney Jay Clayton says Tren de Aragua is responsible for countless acts of violence, extortion, and drug trafficking in North America, South America, and Europe. Donna Warder, Washington.
8: Police are investigating a shooting spree that left one person dead and 10 seriously injured on Friday in Midland, Texas.
11: I would really ask Midlanders to pray for the families of those who've been impacted, for the victims themselves, for the family of the one who is a confirmed deceased victim.
8: Midland Mayor Lori Blanc says she's thankful police were able to stop the gunman. And the New York Knicks are one win away from their first NBA championship in more than five decades. More on these stories at townhall.com.
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8: A federal judge has apologized after receiving a private reprimand for misconduct.
10: A federal judge who was disciplined after an investigation found that she had sex with a police officer in her chambers wrote a letter to a former law clerk apologizing for her, quote, harmful, offensive, and unprofessional behavior. An investigation found that U.S. District Judge Eleanor Ross had sex in the courthouse with a high-ranking uniformed police officer within earshot of staff, attended a partisan event, and initially lied about it when confronted. Ross wrote in her letter that her actions were patently wrong and there is no excuse. I'm Lisa Dwyer.
8: AI giant Anthropic said Friday it has taken its latest AI models, Fable 5 and Mythos 5, offline to comply with a directive from the Trump administration. Breaking news and analysis at townhall.com. A push for transparency in healthcare pricing. Correspondent Bill Alexander reports.
13: The Trump administration is warning more than 500 hospitals to disclose basic cost information, saying hidden pricing drives up costs for American families. Hospitals that fail to comply could face penalties up to $2 million a year. Officials say stronger enforcement will help patients shop for care and curb runaway healthcare spending ahead of the midterms. I'm Bill Alexander.
8: Ford is recalling more than 250,000 vehicles that were incorrectly repaired under a previous recall meant to fix a problem that caused the engine to stall while driving. The recall includes 255,000 Ford Focus automobiles, model years 2012 to 2018. Ford said the canister purge valve may malfunction, causing the engine to stall unexpectedly while driving. More on these stories at townhall.com.
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14: Tonight, expect clear to partly cloudy skies with a low of 71. Tomorrow will be hot with intervals of clouds and sunshine, but be prepared for a heavy thunderstorm late in the afternoon. This storm could bring flash flooding and damaging winds with a high of 93. Tomorrow night, anticipate a thunderstorm in the evening with the weather otherwise becoming partly cloudy. Watch out for flooding, downpours, and localized damaging wind gusts with a low of 66. With the AccuWeather forecast, I'm meteorologist Jason Catarina.
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1: Hello, ladies and gentlemen. Welcome to American Warrior Radio. This is your host, Ben Bueller Garcia. Today, we're going to share a story with you that, quite honestly, when I first heard it, caused me some heartbreak. But it's also a story of redemption. Our guest today is truly a Renaissance woman. She's a Navy veteran, an author, a high-tech consultant, an artist working both the paint and video mediums, a licensed mental health counselor, and a personal trainer. Reading her bio makes me want to reevaluate my time management skills. For decades, she kept a secret, and then a random encounter in a hardware store parking lot caused her to change her attitude. I hope you're going to love this story as much as I do. Welcome to American Warrior Radio, Beth H. Macy.
2: Thank you for having me on. I really appreciate it.
1: And tell us again why the H is so important, Beth.
2: Oh, there's another Beth Macy who is down in Virginia, I think it is, and she's a talented author. All Macy's are related, so she's probably a cousin many times removed. So in order to find my books, Beth H. Macy brings you to me, not her. But she writes good books, too, so you never know.
1: There's lots of room to go around, right? So I mentioned that you're a veteran. Apparently, the Navy was your second choice, though.
2: Yes, my dad was an airline pilot, so I wanted to go into the Air Force, but their quota was full. So the Navy's quota wasn't full, and I applied to them, and they took me. So there you go.
1: What were your years of service?
2: I went into in 76, in January of 76, because I remember it was very cold in Newport, Rhode Island. Came out in 80. It was 5 years total.
1: Okay. So given the proximity of that to the Vietnam War and the general attitude in our country at that time, what was your motivation for joining the military?
2: Well, you know, at that time, there were the ads of join the Navy, see the world. It's not just a job. It's an adventure. And I had majored in math and chemistry in college, but I was highly allergic to acetone, so my career as a chemist was not open to me. I had done my student teaching, and it was like, isn't there something else besides mathematics? And I'd gone to Bridgewater State College, and my advisor there said, well, you could become an actuary. And that didn't appeal at all. So I thought there must be a reliable way to learn something. So I thought, well, the military. I was patriotic, and I thought, well, you know, it's not just a job; it's an adventure. I was young, ready to go for it.
1: Now, what's interesting about your story, though, Beth, and I think you're really I would call you a very complex person. I mean, not just given your both your left brain, right brain capabilities, but you were also a Vietnam War protester.
2: Yes, I was. In high school, we protested against the Vietnam War, but I had a older friend who had gone into, he went into the Army, and, you know, he had served in Vietnam, and unfortunately, years later, he did commit suicide. But what I learned from him was it wasn't the service people themselves. And here we were running around protesting against the war and anybody who had served. And no, you know, these were good people, people I knew who were serving their country. And I believed in that. So it seemed like a reasonable thing to do at the time. And when I went in, the Vietnam War was over. And I thought, well, okay. You know, it's a good time to go in, start fresh. Unfortunately, the rest of the world, especially on college campuses, didn't feel that way.
1: And given that, we've made huge progress, Beth. I think you'd agree with that. But at that point in our history, women were not very common at all in the military. Oh. Did that create some challenges for you?
2: Oh, it definitely did. We were not accepted. It was a hostile environment. I was told when I was training overseas that by a British officer that I would have to be at least three times as good as any male to get by. And he said, this is off the record. I never, had this conversation with you, but this is the reality of the world you're in right now. And he was right. We had to, when we trained with, it was actually kind of fun in a way, when we trained with the men, they wouldn't let us bear arms. So, but we'd had to pass the manual of arms. So we would practice with, those little swords that you put in the olives, right? And so at happy hour, we would sit there and we would practice the manual of arms, with a little stick, or we'd practice with broomsticks, and we would beat them every single time. The Bravo company, which was a female company, we would beat the male companies every time, practicing with sticks and little stirrers, you know.
1: I tell you, a lot of your story, Beth, sort of reminds me, and I said we've made a lot of progress. I do believe we have, but in some ways we haven't. We had a guest on several years ago, Stacy Pearsall, and she was an Air Force combat photographer, and she was blown up several times, and so she was visiting the VA to get some treatment. And the story she relates is there was a Red Cross volunteer that had like a punch and cookies table. And when Stacy went over to help herself, the Red Cross volunteer slapped her hand and said, "No, these are just for combat veterans." And with the idea being that because Stacy was a woman, there's no way she could have seen combat, much less have been wounded. And I think that shows we still have a little bit of a ways to go.
2: Yes. Yes, we definitely do then. I know this, just a quick story. I run a race that raises monies for the military and for veterans every year. And they have veterans and active military members stand up. The rest of the crew sit down who are running. And, I know this, except for this last year that we did it, there were no female veterans or active military. Of course, I'm not in a military town here, which sort of compounds that problem. But it shocked me that, I was standing there, the only female military representative, and among maybe we had maybe 10.
1: Those numbers gotten better?
2: I think more women have joined the military since. It's I haven't really been tracking it, but from friends that are living closer to military towns, like in Virginia or out in California, it used to be that we were more military up here, but Massachusetts lost a lot of its military in the politics.
1: Beth, when we come back from the break, I'd like to chat more about your transition. Real quick, though, why did you leave the Navy?
2: Oh, well, I left the Navy because I was doing some top secret work and I wanted to continue in it. I was good at it. They sent me to teach math at the Naval Academy Prep School in Newport, Rhode Island, 15 minutes from where I grew up. And it was like, no.
1: So much for joining the Navy, see the world, right?
2: Yeah. No, I had, which was great, but still it wasn't, it was the opposite reason from why I joined the Navy. So,
1: well, in fairness, Beth, join the Navy, see your own backyard, probably is not much of a selling point. Tara, we come back. I want to talk more about that with you, Beth. Ladies and gentlemen, this is your host, Ben Bueller Garcia, here on AmericanWarriorRadio.com. You can learn more about our guest. 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We'll be right back. Hey, listeners, it's Ben Bueller Garcia, host of American Warrior Radio. His father was a disabled Army veteran. His daughter was born blind. 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
5: Being a lefty myself, I love to read stories about other lefties. Here's a couple you won't believe. Gerald Ford, our 38th president, could write with either hand. But here's the weird part. Because he was not allowed as a child to be a lefty, when he stood at the board, he would use his right hand. But secretly, sitting down, he continued to use his left. Very strange. But here's one you won't believe. James Garfield loved to entertain his friends and guests by, get this, writing Latin with one hand while at the same time writing Greek with the other. Amazing. I'm Jerry Stewart, and that was One Moment in America.

0: Welcome back to American Warrior Radio, ladies and gentlemen. This is your host, Ben Bueller Garcia. We're speaking with Beth Macy. Beth is, among many, many things, a Navy veteran. When you left the Navy, again, we're talking, what, early 80s?
1: Early 80s, yeah.
0: There are lots of programs now that help facilitate. And of the guests I speak to over the years, Beth, you know, the challenge of transition is always something that comes up, particularly if they're someone like you who is, you know, kind of a secret squirrel, and there may not be a lot of applications for what you do in the private sector. What kind of challenges did you face transitioning out in that period of time?
1: Well, I had decided to go back and get my master's in mathematics at Alma Mater, Bridgewater State College. And I had started it before I got out. I always like to plan ahead, and been accepted. And one day I was leaving base and I was late and I didn't have time to change out of my uniform. So I went to college in my uniform, not thinking that there'd be any hostility, but it was horrible. I walked through the cafeteria and they threw things at me. I was called a baby killer. It was all that hostility that I thought we'd left behind, but it was still going on. So I left and I never went back. So I dropped out of the program. And so I didn't, you know, that was part of my transition plan. And so I didn't have that anymore. And there wasn't any help. You know, you're in a world where everyone wears the same uniform. We're family. Right? We help each other out. If you're a little short before payday, someone's going to help you out, right? And you're thrown out, and all of a sudden, you're a civilian, and you don't know how to be a civilian quite the same way anymore. And, you know, for me, I had had so many experiences that I had grown far past my hometown. So, you know, I decided that I'd try teaching, and that didn't appeal. So I decided to go into high tech, which had started then because there was some money in it and it was mysterious. So I went to Raytheon's job fair because I thought, well, you know, they'll be friendly to military. And they threw me out because I wasn't qualified to be at their job fair.
0: Wait. How did they figure?
1: I have no idea. Some guy looked at my resume and said, you're not qualified to be here. And asked me to leave. And I was shocked. So I finally got hired by a man who only hired women because we didn't threaten him, women who didn't know what they were doing. And he hired me as a computer room supervisor. And I had no clue what was going on. So I put myself back to school. And I just kept going back to school to learn what this high-tech stuff was all about and to be good at it. But I didn't even know there were any services. I had gone to the VA right after I got out because my teeth were really bad. I had had a Navy dentist that had, while he was drilling in my mouth, done oops a few times. I've never heard oops before.
0: Not something I want to hear from a dentist now.
1: No, you don't really like that. So some guy said, you can get a dental chit. Just go to the VA and they'll take care of you. And so I went, and for 2 days, I went around there, sit in the brown chairs, sit in the orange chairs, sit in the yellow chairs, and I'm obedient. I sat, yeah, blah, blah, blah, blah, and getting nowhere. After day two, I'm walking away. It was about 2 o'clock in the afternoon, and I'm crying. And this man stopped me, and he said, go see this other guy and, you know, see if he can help you. But from that experience, I thought, well, they can't help me with anything. So I better earn money to repair my teeth, right? Thus high tech.
0: Beth, the part of your story that breaks my heart is, and we'll get into this more in the program, because I think it's the heart of things that leads us to the eventual redemption story. Well, let me ask you this. Was it just one thing that caused you then to consciously bury your service in the military, or the situation at the graduate school when they jeered you, or a series of things? Graduate school, what happened at the VA, getting thrown out by Raytheon. Was there one sort of aha moment where you said, okay, that's it, I'm done, that's 5 years of my life I'm just going to put away and never think about again?
1: I think, you know, the graduate school incident had a big impact on me. I think also people didn't care that I was in the military. There was no, you know, thank you for your service or anything. I mean, you just, it was like, oh, okay, fine. And nobody really acknowledged it. So I just, you know, between the hostility and the apathy, it was like, well, I'll just put that piece of me away and move on and do civilian, you know?
0: Were there other ways that that manifested itself? I mean, were you literally leaving it off your resume?
1: No, I always put it on my resume. Mm-hmm. It just as a, you know, one liner, served from these dates, you know, because I ended up being first as a lieutenant. And I was proud of that. I was proud of my service, but no one really cared. And then when they asked what I did, you know, part of it was, I can't tell you about it. Uh-huh. Well, that doesn't help. Right.
0: But if it makes you feel any better, Beth, my brother was in Air Force OSI, Office of Special Investigations, and he still got a lot of those, you know, if I told you, I'd have to kill you sort of things. And he always says it smile, but I know I'm not going to get the story out of him. But I, as a civilian who considers himself a translator with the military, I you know, I always encourage people to run it by someone, their resume by someone like me, because, you know, if you were a sniper, say you were a sniper. Now, there's not a lot of demand in the private sector for that, but all these letters and numbers and codes, if I'm an HR person, I look at that and I give up. You're not going to make the cut because I have no idea what you're trying to tell me. You know, put it in English.
1: Mm-hmm. Yeah. And I think that's, you know, one thing that I could have benefited from. You know, luckily I got enough experience quickly enough in high tech to be able to just focus on that. And so I got born into business in high tech, whereas there were skills, had I known about it or been helped, there were skills that I could have translated on my resume that would have helped also.
0: Well, we're talking top-notch companies, brother. We're talking Lotus, Apple, IBM. I mean, you would think these would be companies who would know better. And I'm a little bit baffled because, you know, nowadays I've got clients who will hire veterans all day long, every day, because they can pass a drug test. They've got discipline. They recognize a change of command. They show up not only on time, but early. And yeah, that's kind of hard for me to fathom that you were having such a rough time. But I guess those were different days.
1: There were different years then. When I worked at Lotus, we were in Cambridge. It was very Birkenstock, and you know, that type of area. I had one man write me maybe about 5 years ago. And I remember I was doing this project. I was rescuing it. And they sent him to question me and make sure I was doing the right things. And I knew what I was doing. I was doing the right things. And, you know, finally he just kept at me. And I finally said to him, I do not know, sir, but I will find out, sir. Shut him up. And it's automatic, right?
0: I tell you, I'm sorry to interrupt. We've got to take another break. When we come back, I want to get into how Beth Macy came back into the light. Ladies and gentlemen, your host, Ben Bueller Garcia. We'll be right back.
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3: is an SRN News special report. I'm Mary Rose. Momentum for a deal to end the war in Iran is growing. Pakistan says an agreement is closer than ever. Iran is making some of its most optimistic statements yet. Its foreign ministry spokesperson said Saturday that the likelihood of finalizing a memorandum of understanding in the coming days is high. Meanwhile, President Trump plans to discuss with allies demining the Strait of Hormuz at the upcoming Group of Seven summit that begins Monday. Iran says funeral ceremonies for former Supreme Leader Ayatollah Ali Khamenei will take place in July. President Trump offered a few new details about the contents of the agreement, but said it would prevent Iran from obtaining a nuclear weapon. He also said the U.S. would eventually remove and destroy Iran's remaining nuclear material. This has been an SRN News special report.
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5: Tonight, expect clear to partly cloudy skies with a low of 71. Tomorrow will be hot with intervals of clouds and sunshine, but be prepared for a heavy thunderstorm late in the afternoon. This storm

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0: 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This is your host, Ben Bueller Garcia. 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We're back talking with Beth Macy, who I consider very much a Renaissance woman. Beth, I don't know, I mean, all the stuff you've done, I'm surprised you have spare time to do some of the stuff that you are doing, but we're talking about how you really suppressed, I don't know, you're the mental health professional, not I, Beth, but you know, you suppressed your service in the military because of several incidences, and that went on for how long?
1: Oh, my, it went on for decades. It wasn't until, you know how everything's sort of cut into pre-pandemic and post-pandemic. Well, it was maybe a couple of years before the pandemic started. So pretty recently, I had parked my car at the local hardware store, and I do have veteran plates. And this man walked up to me who looked like he had protested against us in the Vietnam War. Yeah, he was about that age, long hair, tied in a ponytail. You hate to stereotype, but so I saw the flinched a little bit, and he said to me, "Thank you for your service." And no one had said that to me ever before. No one had recognized me as a veteran. I started crying. It just was it the impact of those words and the healing impact of those words for me. And all I could say is, "How did you know?" He said, "Well, that's your car and your plates, right?" And I said, "Yes." I was surprised that he got that and didn't make the assumption that I was driving like my husband's car or somebody else's car. And he said, "Well, thank you for your service." And it just blew my mind. And it started a path where I started to embrace that I was a veteran. I now park in veteran parking spots. Before it was like, "Oh no, those are for the real veterans."
0: Well, again, let's consider this some free Dr. Phil work here. You knew, you've got a copy of your DD-214 somewhere. Was it, whence the guilt?
1: I think, you know, when you're a Cold War vet, which has just recently been recognized as a war, you know, you have a lot of responsibility for life and death even. But that wasn't recognized as, "Oh, you served like the rest of us served." You know, even my friends who served during combat times and never saw combat, they embrace themselves as more vets than us, because we didn't serve during that time period. So you felt, you know, I'm not as worthy as someone who has been in combat. But the responsibility, when I look at what I did and the response.

0: responsibility that I had. And yes, I had to a couple of times make a decision that could have been life or death. And so it was big. It was big. And it's taken me a long time, though, to embrace that. I served during a time when it was very hard for women to serve. I served well. I got frocked early as lieutenant. But there was this, I think, I, it may be that as a female, a lot of females do feel that they have the imposter syndrome. And I know in other things in life, like in high tech, I would take a job, go, I don't know what I'm doing, but I'll do it. And I did do it. And I did know what I was doing, but I just didn't feel that inside. So I think that that sort of was part of me taking a while for me to get confident in me and who I am and what I've done.
1: You know, Beth, it's I always learn something from every show, and I never served, which is why I consider it my duty to support those who do and who have. And I always find, so for example, I just had another guest on recently who full career over 20 years, retired as a colonel, and it was he was in intelligence. And he was very, he deployed, I don't know, 8 or 9 times, was always attached to special operations personnel. But he says, I take pride in the fact, you know, I knew they were operators and I was intelligence, but I take pride in the fact I never had to fire my weapon in combat. And that's okay. I'm just fine with that. And then I see these things on YouTube or wherever it might be of people who did serve honorably, but they were a cook or, you know, administration or clerical, and they feel compelled to inflate their record, stolen valor, if you will. And I just as a civilian, I think, you know, you served, you wore the uniform of our country proudly. You signed a blank check to the rest of us payable up to and maybe including your own blood if need be. And that's enough. It should be enough. But I've never walked in your boots, so I suppose I can't comment.
0: Well, it does take a while to embrace that. And I thank you for what you just said, because, yeah, they own you. You give your life, your everything to the military for the time that you're in, and you go wherever they want to send you. And, you know, you grow up fast in the military. So it is. It's a whole different world. Part of my thing is, too, that for people who don't get out in like Norfolk, Virginia and Navy towns or Army towns, they don't network as much. And so those, I think, who network after they get out, it's healthy. It's very valuable because you get healed and support as you enter your civilian world. I just got boom, blasted out. There you are. You're a civilian now.
1: Yeah. Happy trails.
0: What?
1: Yeah, I guess, or fair winds, right? It's probably a more appropriate comment. But Beth, when you had that transitional experience in the parking lot of the hardware store that made you break down, did you feel like you had rediscovered a part of yourself, another facet to Beth Macy that had been, you'd ignored and you didn't feel whole for such a long time because of that?
0: A big piece of it. I think I'm still discovering pieces of it. But after that incident, I went out and I bought a Navy parking only sign and put it proudly in my driveway. and so embraced the fact that, yeah, veteran here. And I also made myself a cap after the Cold War became accepted as a war. It's a Cold War veterans cap that talks about how we old people kick ass, right?
1: Were there other things that you did? I mean, did you finally give the VA another chance, or you're done with that?
0: Well, I actually did one day during the pandemic go to check out their medical services. But it was so in the place where I went, it was so heavily male, and it just felt unfriendly, that I got my picture taken on an ID and haven't done anything since. They're trying to reach out to female veterans now from the VA to help us. By the time that I went, it just didn't feel like I belonged.
1: Beth, when we come back, I want to talk about another, maybe a healthy part of your transition, and that's your career as an author. And I want to share that with our listeners. Ladies and gentlemen, this is your host, Ben Buehler Garcia. We're talking with Beth Macy. 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

0: talking with Beth Macy. Beth is a Navy veteran who underwent several decades of hiding her service as a veteran. We're just talking about how just a chance encounter in a parking lot of a hardware store caused her to change her mind. Beth, now that you're, as I say, into the light, if you'll pardon that phrase, as a veteran from your era, the Cold War era, does having people recognize your service have maybe more of a special significance to you than perhaps someone, let's say, from the modern, like global war on terror era?
1: I think so, because I think that when people come up and they say, thank you for your service, like that man did, he was very sincere. And it's the sincerity of the thank you that counts. But for me, you know, having served when everyone really hated us in uniform, not everyone, I'm sure, but it felt that way. Having that warmth and that thank you still touches me.
0: So when did you decide to go into the mental health work?
1: Oh, well, actually, I had been in high tech quite a few years, and I had worked at the Washington Post during an election year. And after a year and a half of that, I was completely burnt out. So a friend of mine said, you would make a good mental health counselor. And at the same time, I got a rebate from the IRS that covered the tuition. So I went to school. I figured I could at least teach it, but I loved it.
0: Was there any connection between your personal experiences and deciding to go into mental health?
1: No.
0: Okay.
1: No, it's, you know, someone said I'd be good at it. And I looked at the courses and they were fascinating. And when I started doing it, it was good work. It was good work. The only problem is it didn't pay enough to put a roof over my head. And I asked someone, well, how do people do this? And they said, well, either they live at home or their husband supports them, because it was mainly females at that time. So I decided to just keep it as a part-time, low-key thing and went back into high tech.
0: Okay, fair enough. Let's talk about the next chapter of your life. You are also an accomplished writer. Tell us about the Moscow Night series.
1: Oh, yes. I think it's a fun series. I had always wanted to write a spy novel, and I knew a little bit about Russia and the Cold War. So I decided that I would just start writing. And it just poured out of me, Moscow Night's Return. I just kept writing and writing and writing. And then I got this fantastic editor. She's actually right now, I just had a meeting with her on book four. And the people that read the book, my beta testers, loved it. So I thought, well, this is fun. I'll put out my spy novel. And then as she was editing book one, I started writing book two because my characters weren't done. And then it just kept snowballing that way. And I figured, well, it'll be a trilogy. And then after the trilogy, there was still book four, which is at the editor's. So and I love it. I love my characters. And it also helps with that embracing of the military in some ways, because the protagonist is ex-military. And so it's they're out on Amazon. They're out on Ingram Sparks, Apple Books, Barnes & Nobles.
0: So You incorporate your, I know you can't talk about your time in the service or else you'll have to kill me. And that's something my wife would like to avoid, but there was some elements of influence in your novels, right? From your experience. And did you have to run that by anyone to get does someone else have to look at your trans?
1: No, I kept away from anything that, you know, was under my clearance. You know, it's, of course, we always are influenced by things that happen around us at the time. But anything that I write about is A, so old and has also been cleared by other authors who write about some similar things. So, and there's some stuff I just make up. I have a very creative brain, so...
0: That's part of the fun, Beth. A question, again, as a civilian coming to this, given your experiences, you know, there's your typical thank you for your service. Well, thank you for your support, which I saw an interview you did where you considered that up until your experience in the parking lot, that seemed kind of trite. Is there a better way for those of us in the civilian world to express our gratitude, Beth?
1: Well, I was talking to a veteran who said she really likes, thank you for wearing the uniform. And I thought about that, and I thought it is with such pride that we wear the uniform, and it's almost heartbreaking when you have to take that uniform off for the last time. And when you put that uniform on, it is a symbol of what you are doing, because you've even given up your civilian clothes, right? You become the Navy. You become the Army. You become the Air Force. You have given yourself over to it. And I liked that. Thank you for wearing the uniform. It's very meaningful, and it means that someone appreciates what we gave up to serve.
0: Beth, I told you that one of my real hot buttons, and not in a good way, is the whole issue of stolen valor. But one of the other ones is this idea, and we saw this particularly after the Vietnam War, and now to some extent with the global war on terror veterans, this idea of the broken veteran, that just because they saw combat or whatever it might be, that they're somehow damaged goods. What are your thoughts on that?
1: Oh, I think that veterans are extremely strong people. I think that we have survived. Yes, there are veterans with PTSD who do get help for that too, and some that don't, and are, you know, in some way maybe feeling broken. But, you know, we are people who have gone through the fire in many different ways and come back from it. So no matter what the role was, I think we have had to react to things. We've had to learn things quickly. We've had to do things way above whatever we ever thought we'd ever do. You know, someone who hates height, even just stepping off of the 12-foot tower into 12 feet of water in training, it was like, right? I think that, you know, one person did tell me that he always hires vets because we're flexible. We mm-hmm. do things, and we'll keep at things. We'll just learn it. We'll do it because that's who we are. And if you look at World War II vets who came back, yes, a lot of them came back from seeing horrors and never talked about their service because it was so the blood and the killing. But they started businesses. They turned our economy around. They were strong, you know, men and women. And I think, you know, veterans make good hires. Yeah, I think those that are broken, just, you know, they're not really broken. Just get some help for the PTSD.
0: No, I couldn't agree more. Beth, we're just down to about a minute. I'm curious, as someone, your experience, I don't know if it's unique, but I think it is special, Beth. And having come out from under your own shadow, if you will, and experiencing to some extent this, you know, the whole Beth Macy now. Are you doing anything to help other female veterans, or, you know, paying it forward, anything like that?
1: No, I actually don't, except for one of my Navy buddies. I don't know any other female veteran. I was just on a podcast with Kat Cataldo, and it was amazingly healing for me. She's out there helping female veterans. I think so much of her, she did for 20 years and came out and found it to be a shock and is helping others with their transition. And I think I'd love to talk to other female veterans.
0: Well, Beth, I tell you what, I have absolutely no doubt that your story here on American Warrior Radio is going to help some other people out there, some other veterans. So thank you so much for spending your time with us today.
1: Oh, thank you, Ben. I really appreciate it. It helps with another layer of being me. So thank you.
0: You're quite welcome. 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

0: finalised in the 60 days after the initial agreement is signed. Iran's nuclear programme has been a key point of division. The US and Israel fear it could lead to an atomic weapon, a main reason their leaders cited for going to war. The deal will also include provisions for opening the Strait of Hormuz. The vital shipping lane that's closure has disrupted global energy supplies.
1: A new analysis suggests President Trump's strategy toward Iran may go beyond diplomacy, aiming at long-term change inside the country. Correspondent Ken Lohrman reports.
2: Supporters say the president's approach uses a mix of economic pressure, diplomacy, and strategic messaging to weaken Iran's regime without immediate military action. Sanctions and oil restrictions are central, designed to strain the economy and potentially spark internal unrest. While publicly framed as pursuing a deal, the broader plan, they believe, may reflect a calculated push for regime change over time. Ken Lohrman reporting.
1: A woman has been critically injured by a shark off a popular Sydney beach. The attack happened Saturday morning at Koji Beach. Lifeguard Charlie Verko was nearby on his paddleboard and rescued the 35-year-old woman who suffered serious leg and arm injuries. Bystanders, including an off-duty doctor, helped apply tourniquets. She was flown to a hospital in critical condition. More on these stories at townhall.com.
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5: Tonight, expect clear to partly cloudy skies with a low of 71. Tomorrow will be hot with intervals of clouds and sunshine, but be prepared for a heavy thunderstorm late in the afternoon. This storm could bring flash flooding and damaging winds with a high of 93. Tomorrow night, anticipate a thunderstorm in the evening, with the weather otherwise becoming partly cloudy. Watch out for flooding, downpours, and localized damaging wind gusts with a low of 66. With the AccuWeather forecast, I'm meteorologist Jason Catarina.
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5: Well, good Friday morning, Washington, D.C. So glad to be with you this morning. You know, there are moments in politics where someone says something so obvious, so rooted in common sense,
4: yeah,
5: that the left just loses its mind. Now, sometimes, I don't even know if you said something that made such logical sense that the left would go, oh, I see that. That makes sense. I think if you are someone on the right, no matter what you say, no matter how rooted it is in common sense, the left is going to automatically say, that's crazy. That's extremism.
4: I think it's going to depend upon what kind of conversation you're having and what do you mean by somebody who's on the left. Because I do have some friends who are fairly leftist friends, and I've said some stuff that was common sense that was against what their political belief had been at the first part, and they went, I see what you're saying.
5: So they were open. Well, that is an anomaly.
4: I think it happens. It has to happen in a face-to-face. Look, Teddy Roosevelt said, nobody cares how much you know that until they know how much you care, right? So in order for you to be able to have an impact on somebody, they're going to have to know that you care about them. So these have to be, you know, personal conversations. So I guess the caveat I'm throwing out on this would be, if this is somebody that's on the left that you have a personal connection with, then it is possible to throw out something that is so obvious and factual that they will have to go, okay, I see what you're
5: saying. Okay, well, what I'm talking about here is how the left is losing its mind this morning about what President Trump said in the Oval Office about Washington, D.C., about federal intervention if Democratic Socialist Janice Lewis George becomes mayor.
4: Okay.
5: And now the media want you to think Trump said something outrageous. What he actually said was something millions of Americans have been wondering for years. Why should the federal government continue to tolerate city government that seems openly hostile to the very purpose of the nation's capital? Think about it. Washington, D.C. is not just another city.
4: Right.
5: It's not Cleveland. It's not Denver. It's not Dallas. It is the capital of the United States. It belongs to every taxpayer.
4: That's why it was created.
5: Every citizen has a stake in what happens here.
4: And you've got to remember, before the Constitution was signed, and we'll be talking about this a little bit later on in this show, but before the Constitution was signed, Philadelphia was a capital. New York City was a capital. We had places in New Jersey that were capitals. You didn't have a place that was specifically designated to be the capital until the Constitution. And then they said, part of the compromise of the Constitution was, we need one city that is not part of a state, that is its own city, to be the capital for the people of the United States of America.
5: No, I understand. But the Constitution itself gives Congress authority over D.C.
4: Right.
5: I mean, the founders never intended Washington to become some independent political kingdom operating without regard to the interests of the nation or federal law.
4: Right.
5: So when Trump says that maybe the federal government should take a larger role if Washington decides to elect a mayor whose agenda, by the way, is openly socialist, anti-business, anti-law enforcement, anti-federal government, then what President Trump is proposing here is not some radical constitutional revolution. He is reminding everyone of a constitutional reality that has existed since the founding of our republic. And let's be honest about what's happening here. Janice Lewis George isn't running as some moderate Democrat. She's not running as someone who wants to streamline government.
4: No.
5: I mean, or attract investment, or for that matter, even reduce crime.
4: Right.
5: Because she's very lax on you know, crime enforcement.
4: Well, she wants
5: or
4: people
5: law
4: that,
5: enforcement,
4: she,
5: I should say.
4: She wants people that are arrested for a violent felony to be released with no bail. That is a recipe for anarchy.
5: I mean, and she's running as a democratic socialist. So
4: yes,
5: her platform,
4: proudly.
5: So her platform, what's that?
4: Proudly.
5: Proudly. You're absolutely right. But her and her platform reflects that. I mean, it's about government-owned social housing. It's about right. universal government-supported child care. It talks about new taxes targeting businesses.
4: Right.
5: There's a pledge to sever cooperation with federal immigration enforcement.
4: Right.
5: There's an open confrontational relationship with the president of the United States.
4: Yes, proud of it. And by the way, she said in the debate, there's not a single Republican on Capitol Hill that she has any kind of a relationship with, nor does she want one.
5: Right.
4: She said that during the debate.
5: And the thing is, modern socialism isn't designed to create prosperity, right? It's designed to redistribute it. So if she is democratic socialist.
4: You say modern socialism. You've added an adjective that's unnecessary.
5: Well, that's true.
4: Socialism
5: that's true.
4: Does not create prosperity. Socialism's mantra is to each according to their needs. That's the bare minimum. From each according to their ability. That's the maximum. So you have to put in maximum effort so that everybody gets the minimum of what they need. That is the design of socialism. It was never designed to create prosperity. It was never to each according to their wants and desires.
5: Because eventually, as Margaret Thatcher once said, you run out of other people's money. And we have seen this movie before. Look at San Francisco. Look at Chicago. Look at New York City. Look at Los Angeles.
4: Seattle now, you've got Fortune 500 companies going, I think we're going to move to Nashville.
5: That's what happens. The businesses leave. The tax bases shrink. Public services deteriorate. Crime increases. And then the taxpayers, whoever's left, turn the light out.
4: Right.
5: But the taxpayers that are left, they get handed the bill. And then the politicians responsible somehow conclude that the solution is just more government and more government programs. That's why Trump's comments struck such a nerve, because he identified the underlying problem. Washington isn't merely some local, jurisdiction.
4: Right.
5: It houses the White House, the Congress, the Supreme Court.
4: Yeah.
5: It welcomes foreign leaders, diplomats, tourists. And so.
4: Yeah, Washington, D.C. is not South Baltimore. Or North Arlington.
5: Right.
4: That's not what Washington, D.C. is.
5: And yet we're told that the answer is electing someone to the left. I mean, of where middle of the road Americans are all across the country.
4: Apparently the answer, according to the polls, is that we should elect someone to be mayor of New York who rejects the very reason why the country exists in the first place. Because you cannot be a socialist and believe that all people were created equal. You can't.
5: But if voters choose in D.C.,
4: yeah.
5: if they choose a path that threatens the economic vitality
4: yeah.
5: and the safety and the national importance of the capital city,
4: yeah.
5: it is entirely reasonable for Americans to ask whether the federal government should exercise the authority the Constitution already provides. That's
4: right.
5: not authoritarian. That's accountability.
4: Right.
5: The real question isn't why Trump said it. The real question is why so many political leaders seem determined to ignore the lessons that every failed progressive experiment in this country has already taught us.
4: Well, because it ultimately comes down to power. Not yours, theirs. Let's get to the top three things you need to know before tomorrow. First thing you need to know, the Pentagon was forced into a shelter-in-place order yesterday over fears of a hazardous materials threat. Air quality sensors in the building that houses the top offices of our armed services indicated a potential threat. Some wings of the building were evacuated while other personnel were ordered to shelter in place. Testing by Thursday afternoon indicated no hazard existed and the building was able to resume normal operations.
5: Wow. That's scary.
4: That is scary, yeah, especially in a building like the Pentagon. Yeah, that is kind of frightening to have to go through all that. Second thing you need to know, someone vandalized the National Mall in order to write the numbers 8647 on the grass. Those numbers mean to get rid of President Trump, and the Secret Service has stated it amounts to threats to assassinate the sitting president. The numbers appeared as brown spots in the grass, meaning the grass may have been poisoned in an effort to make the political call for violence. The National Park Service is investigating. They released a statement saying, quote, the deranged vandalism on our National Mall will not be tolerated. Any threat against the president is taken very seriously by the department, and our U.S. Park Police will investigate this incident and hold those responsible accountable.
5: I can't wait to see the closed circuit television footage of whoever did this on the mall.
4: Look, here's one of the differences. When Republicans were mad about Joe Biden, they started saying F Joe Biden, right? And then that got turned
5: Let's go Brandon, actually.
4: It got turned into Let's go Brandon. And more Republicans joined in because they thought Let's go Brandon is a better way to get our message across without vandalizing anything, without actually cussing. Now you have Democrats that go, well, somebody goes 8647, let's kill the president. And then a lot of other Democrats are like, yeah, that's the message I want. So you see signs, you see vandalism. It's crazy. Third thing you need to know, the Maryland National Capital Park and Planning Commission is suing Prince George's counties over its proposed budget. The commission says the county has illegally moved money from funds that were designated for parks and recreation into other funds controlled by the county. Prince George's County Executive Aisha Braveboy says what the county has done is perfectly legal. She told WSA, our attorneys are vigorously defending the position of the county council. They have determined that the lawsuit is not valid. Of course, that's not how lawsuits work. Only judges are able to determine if it's valid or not. The commission does admit that they moved $39 million from the park funds to other funds, but they insist that's perfectly legal.
5: You know what? If it was transparent and, in fact, it is allowed, okay, I get it.
4: But if it's not...
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0: 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I'm Stephen Parr with Louis R. Avalone.
1: You know, you would think we were talking about turning the White House into a casino or converting the Lincoln bedroom, you know, into, you know, maybe putting it up for sale. You know, something along those lines.
0: Or renting out the Lincoln bedroom to political donors. That's what Clinton did.
1: But, I mean, we're talking about a one-time patriotic sporting event that celebrates athletic excellence, American culture, and the nation's 250th birthday.
0: Okay.
1: Yet some
0: it's
1: people...
0: It's also kind of a violent sport.
1: Okay. Well, I mean boxing does. Is violent, certainly. Football. I mean, look, football, the NFL is a violent sport
0: for
1: a lot of folks.
0: The objective of the NFL is not to knock somebody unconscious.
1: Oh, let me tell you something. If you don't think that folks are watching the NFL.
0: That is not the objective of any player in the NFL. No player in the NFL who stays in the NFL beyond one game has the desire to hurt one of the other players and make them unconscious. Now, I admire the skill and the ability of UFC fighters. And frankly, when you look at a UFC fighters before match, they're a lot more respectful to one another than boxers are. I absolutely give you that. And yet, it is still a violent sport, and the violence is the point of the sport, not a byproduct of the sport.
1: Well, and this fighting event is going to be on Sunday.
0: Yes.
1: And look, the other part of this, the South Lawn has hosted concerts and state dinners and sporting exhibitions.
0: And egg rolls.
1: Easter egg rolls, military ceremonies, cultural festivals.
0: Yeah.
1: I mean, look, that Easter egg roll, that can get pretty competitive.
0: Yeah, sometimes you have to have the bunny tell the president where to go.
1: Oh, that's true. That's true. It could be very confusing.
0: It was
1: probably for his own safety.
0: It was for his own safety.
1: There's been baseball events and football celebrations. My point is, you know, sports are part of the American culture.
0: Okay.
1: And whether some people like it or not, and look, I don't care for these UFC fights. Okay. I agree with you. It's a little much for me.
0: All right.
1: But at the same time, millions of Americans watch it.
0: They do.
1: Millions more follow its athletes.
0: Yeah.
1: Its events routinely sell out arenas all around the world. I mean, the UFC isn't some fringe activity. It's not like cockfighting on the South Lawn here. You know what I'm saying? This is mainstream.
0: That was more Andrew Jackson.
1: Okay. This is mainstream American entertainment and competition.
0: Yeah.
1: And I don't get it as far as the mixed martial arts objection, you know. I mean, it's not for me, but again, this is America.
0: I get the people saying, hey, look, we've never done this before. Because one of the things that Donald Trump does is he goes bigger and bolder and brashier than anybody else. Donald Trump does not, if he knows what the word subtle means, he thinks it's a curse word and not a good one.
1: But you know what? I think in this country, the danger is not that, you know, I don't think we think big enough in this country anymore. You know, President Kennedy, you know, he said in his inauguration address, he said, by the end of this decade, we will land a man on the moon. That's some pretty big thinking.
0: I don't know. Elon Musk is thinking pretty darn big.
1: He is, but for most Americans.
0: He's trying to go to Mars. He wants to put data centers in space.
1: I'm not equating our quest to put a man on the moon in the 1960s
0: with the UFC fight on the South Lawn.
1: Exactly.
0: Okay.
1: You were commenting about President Trump not being subtle.
0: Yeah, he goes big and brash, and there's neon lights, and there's flickering, and there's, you know, a 5,000 seat stadium being temporarily put on the White House lawn. I don't know if that's been done before.
1: And you know, I'll also posit this for your consideration. You know, I think for decades, politicians have complained to some degree.
0: Yeah.
1: Oh, the American people, you know, they've lamented how the American people give government such poor marks in terms of, you know, popularity or that they're doing their or approval.
0: Right.
1: Because they say Americans are disconnected from government and institutions.
0: Okay.
1: But here, this administration, the Trump administration, has found a way to combine a major national celebration with an event that millions of younger Americans genuinely enjoy. And everybody's, you know, most on the left are clutching their pearls.
0: Let's dig deep. Working in a coal mine, going down, down,
1: down. Working in a coal mine.
0: So there's a phrase, came from a book that was written, I think it was in the 1990s, but it says, if you don't understand something's purpose, abuse is inevitable.
1: Mm.
0: So if you don't know what a hammer's for, and you try and use it to clean your teeth, you're abusing your teeth, right? If you don't know what something's purpose is, you're going to abuse it. Well, Democrats keep wanting to make Washington, D.C. a state in and of its own right. Essentially, every person running for office in D.C., who's a Democrat, which is basically everybody running for office, says they want statehood for the Capitol. The problem is that's not the purpose of Washington, D.C. If you don't know something's purpose, abuse is inevitable. It's not how it's supposed to be. The Constitution, which created our government, created the reason to create the District of Columbia. It says exactly, in the Constitution, it says exactly what the Capitol is supposed to be. If you understand the purpose of the Capitol, you need to go look at the Constitution. Article 1, Section 8 of the Constitution. To exercise exclusive legislation in all cases whatsoever over such district, not exceeding 10 miles square, as may by secession of particular states and the acceptance of Congress become the seat of the government of the United States. The Constitution says you can draw a 10-mile square, and we did, from Virginia and Maryland, and later gave the Virginia part back, which I'm kind of thinking maybe D.C. should claim that part again. But that was the whole point, was we're going to take this piece and we're going to pull it out of states. States are going to voluntarily give that up so that there is a district that is specific for the capital of the United States of America.
1: Sure, sure.
0: That's what the Constitution says. The Constitution did not design the capital to be a state. That's not the purpose of it. Because here's the way this works. All of the people in the legislature, where do they come from? Everybody in Congress, where do they come from?
1: They come from all over the country.
0: All
1: from
0: the states.
1: Every one of our 50 states.
0: Okay. And the legislature, the Constitution, says the Congress is over the district.
1: Yes.
0: Okay. That means, literally, the people of the United States of America rule over the capital of the United States of America. That is the purpose. It's not that the capital of the United States of America is supposed to rule over all of us. It is that we, through our elected officials, are supposed to rule over the capital because it belongs to the people.
1: Okay, but I don't think most Americans want to rule over Washington, D.C. Most Americans want to come here to D.C. and enjoy all
0: safe,
1: of the sights,
0: clean,
1: and the museums.
0: Yes.
1: Being in this stately place that we call the nation's capital.
0: But the colonists in the original 13 colonies didn't want London ruling over them. That was why we had the revolution in the first place.
1: Okay.
0: And California is further away from Washington, D.C. than Philadelphia was from London.
1: Mm.
0: Certainly Hawaii is further away from Washington, D.C. So my point is, we are a massive nation. And the capital is never supposed to be its own state on a similar level with all of the other states, because from our constitutional design, it was the people who were supposed to exercise power over the government, not the other way around.
1: So it's not crazy that President Trump is talking about taking over D.C.
0: That's the whole point. The capital's not supposed to rule over the people. Other way around.
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1: You know, one of the most persistent myths around this president, Donald Trump, is that he's reckless. I mean, we have been told, you know, that every speech that he gives is going to start a war. Every tweet would trigger a crisis. Every tough statement would lead to some catastrophe, right?
0: Mm-hmm.
1: And yet, what happened with Iran, I mean, this latest restraint that he demonstrated with Iran, I mean, this is just the latest example of where all of that is just a bunch of hooey.
0: Okay, which restraint are you talking about?
1: The fact that he said that due to continued discussions with the Iranian regime, and, you know, basically he is going to back away from bombing them into oblivion.
0: All right, now, I don't think it's so much the restraint that was the good thing. Frankly, I think it was the bombing that he did earlier this week. Because Iran had been stalling and stalling and stalling, and, oh, it's going to be 2 weeks. Oh, wait, it's going to be another 2 weeks. Oh, wait, it's going to be another 2 weeks. And finally, after they shot down the helicopter, we go, okay, we're going to blow up this radar site. We're going to blow up that radar site. We're going to blow up this missile launcher. We're going to blow up that missile launcher. We're going to blow up this top secret thing that was just sitting outside of Tehran. We're just going to keep bombing. By the way, we're only going to bomb at night. We'll let you, you know, we'll bomb at night when we want to. And then we'll come back and we'll do it again as we want to. And I think Iran, after 2 days of that, went, guys, this isn't going well for us. I don't think it was the restraint that made the progress. Frankly, I think it was the bombing that made the progress.
1: Well, no, I'm not suggesting that the restraint is leading to any progress.
0: Okay.
1: But I do think it is the right thing to do.
0: I agree, too.
1: He's doing all these other things, but at the same time, his critics would have said he would have already destroyed, you know, basically turned the Iranian country into glass, and because that's how Trump operates, right?
0: Right.
1: It's just take no prisoners. And yet, every chance that he has gotten, he has showed restraint. Yes, yes, yes, he has carried around that stick, as Teddy Roosevelt often said, you know, speak softly and carry around a big stick.
0: Right.
1: I think President Trump just got the big stick part of that.
0: Yeah, he speaks loudly.
1: Very loudly.
0: One of the things about Donald Trump is that he wants his opposition to think he's a bull in the china shop. Because if your opposition thinks you're crazy, but you are perfectly sane, you have an advantage over them. They're like, there's no telling what he's going to do. He could be crazy. And he knows he's not going to do the worst case scenario. He knows he's not going to do the thing that would lead to absolute chaos. But if he thinks that you think he just might do that, that gives him a leg up
1: in a
0: negotiation.
1: And speaking of negotiations, the strongest negotiation position is the one in which your opponent believes that you're fully prepared to take.
0: To go to the mattresses.
1: You know, or to escalate.
0: Right.
1: And the moment that they believe you are bluffing, your leverage disappears. And
0: that's when they call.
1: And I think that's the point that you're making is that he's done just enough to make the Iranian regime understand that he's not bluffing.
0: Right.
1: But at the same time,

0: I think he has demonstrated restraint, which I believe is an American principle. You know, I think most Americans would agree we need to do what we've got to do in order to protect the world. Oftentimes we are thought or we think of ourselves as America's police officer or America's police force.
1: Well, we should be America's police officer. I think the problem is they're like, we've been the world's police officer. I think there's people like we can't do that. Some people need to police themselves.
0: But there's something fundamental about doing, as you pointed out,
1: you
0: know, showing force.
1: Right.
0: And then at the same time, showing restraint. I think it's that dichotomy there that is creating the progress that is needed in this. And I pray that this can all come to an end.
1: Let's get to Say What?
2: What you say?
3: What you talking about, Willis?
1: Well, there haven't been a lot of Democrats who opposed Graham Plattner's run for Senate in Maine, this in spite of his Nazi admirations and his Me Too behaviors towards women. Now, Senator John Fetterman of Pennsylvania has been critical, and we've highlighted some of that here. But there's another Democrat who's now speaking out. Congressman Josh Gottheimer from New Jersey suggested Plattner needed to get out of the race earlier this week. Take a listen.
4: No, what I would suggest is that Graham Plattner get off if he wins today, which I assume he will because there's no one actively campaigning against him, that he get off the ballot and let another Democrat step in, that the main Democratic Party puts somebody else in. I mean, if this were in Jersey and you had a candidate who abused women, obviously has a Nazi tattoo that now it's clear that he knew was a Nazi tattoo, not to mention many of his other lies in his comments and extremist comments, pro-Hamas, a terrorist organization, other things of that nature. He should get off the ballot. In Jersey, we'd throw him off the ballot or bury him under the Meadowlands. I mean, I don't understand how somebody like this is going to represent our party, and I think the best action would be for him to leave and get somebody else who's qualified onto the ballot.
1: Okay. Now, remember, this is called the Democratic Party. The problem with Gottheimer's solution to Graham Plattner is that it is incredibly undemocratic. He wants to Biden Plattner. That's what they did to Joe Biden, isn't it? Mm-hmm. Joe Biden won the nomination for the Democrat Party primary, largely because leftists in the party prevented any real opposition to Biden during those primaries. That's exactly what they did supporting Plattner. The leftists put all their money into Plattner and drove out the moderate. But the Democrats then forced Joe Biden to step down from the race and then appointed Kamala Harris into his position, none of which was even remotely democratic. It was totalitarian. It was a backroom power deal. That's not how elections are supposed to work. And Plattner saying, Gottheimer saying, we should Biden Plattner at this point.
0: Which, you know, I would take issue with, what's his name, Gottmer?
1: Gottheimer.
0: Gottheimer.
1: Yeah.
0: And who is he?
1: Josh Gottheimer is congressman from New Jersey.
0: Okay. He's talking about how Plattner is not emblematic of, or not representative, excuse me.
1: Yeah.
0: Not representative of the Democratic Party. I think he's dead wrong on that.
1: Yeah, I think he's absolutely.
0: I think Plattner is closer to what the modern Democratic Party represents today than not.
1: I think the only thing that keeps him from being a 100% Democrat basically idol is his skin color and the fact that he eats meat.
0: And the Nazi tattoo.
1: Because
0: that is an overt. Yeah, I mean,
1: They don't come out straight out and say it, but if you look at a lot of their policies, it is socialist. And the Nazis were the National Socialist Party of Germany. They wanted to nationalize stuff.
0: I'm just saying a Nazi tattoo.
1: Yeah.
0: I mean that's
1: way out there.
0: Come on.
1: Now it's even worse though. For Gottheimer to have suggested the right thing to do in this case was to kill Plattner, which is what Gottheimer did. That's what bury him under the Meadowlands means. If saying 86-47 is wrong, then saying put Plattner under the Meadowlands is also wrong. And just in case isn't clear, both of those things are wrong.
0: That's where Jimmy Hoffa is buried.
1: Actually, they've looked. It's not where he was because they tore down the old.
0: He's
1: not there. Yeah, they looked.
0: Well,
1: but that's where the phrase comes from, right?
0: That's what they say.
1: Killing Jimmy Hoffa, and so you bury him under the Meadowlands. And no, you can't say that somebody who's elected, nominated to be a senator from the state of Maine, you can't go, we got to bury that guy. no, that's not okay. Can the Democrat Party stop suggesting that people they oppose get killed?
0: Well, they're just,
1: and Gottheimer's not even a far left guy.
0: But they're just saying the quiet part out loud. I mean, there's no shame anymore. I mean, they're not even trying to hide it anymore.
1: So even when you start getting Democrats speaking out against the Nazi-loving, womanizing predator fanboy that they've just nominated in Maine, they still get it wrong. You shouldn't force him out of the race, and you certainly shouldn't threaten to kill him.
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11: Hello, ladies. Look at your man. Now look at me. Now look at your man. Wait, he's not a man anymore. He's a man identifying as a woman. Now look at me. Back to him. I mean, her. She's a man again. Confused? Me too. Ladies, you want a man who stands up for what matters in this country. Be a man and listen to American Ground Radio. Ladies, look at me. You're welcome. Now he's a man again who listens to the truth at American Ground.

0: 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Stephen Parr with Louis R. Abalone.
1: So the First Lady, Melania Trump, has announced a new foster care initiative, giving foster youth financial resources as they enter adulthood.
0: This is kind of like one of those Trump accounts, but for foster kids.
1: Yes.
0: Yeah, I love this.
1: And the goal isn't, you know, creating another permanent government dependency program. The goal is helping foster youth build a foundation, you know, a financial foundation as they enter adulthood. And that's a fundamentally different approach. It's about empowerment. It's about giving young people the tools and resources they need to succeed, not just expanding the bureaucracy. And the other part of this, I think, that is particularly noteworthy is that it focuses on an issue that often doesn't generate headlines. You know, there are no massive voting blocks involved here. There are no powerful special interests. There are simply young Americans who need support and guidance as they begin adult life. And this has been consistent with something Melania Trump has emphasized throughout her public service.
0: Yeah, she's talked a lot about the fostering and foster children.
1: And the well-being of children in general.
0: Yeah. And in part, look, I think some of this is going to be based on some of her background, because she comes from Eastern Europe, right? That's where her family was. In the 90s, there was a pretty bad war in parts of Eastern Europe, the former Yugoslavia, and there were lots of foster kids created, lots of kids who became orphans because their parents were murdered or killed during the war. So this was something that was kind of close to her heart growing up in the Eastern Europe. And so when she's come to the United States and she's in a position of power and respect here, and certainly the financial wherewithal, she's using that position to advocate for something that was near and dear to her heart, that is charitable, that is good, that is worthy.
1: Absolutely. And so basically for a foster child, the way it would work is it would be a portable account. It would move with you, you know, because oftentimes you move around, obviously,
0: as a foster child
1: from home to home, from family to family.
0: Sometimes in the middle of the night, you don't even know when you're going.
1: Yeah. And so this program would stay with the child, or this account would stay with the child. It is theirs. It's their asset.
0: Yeah.
1: And, you know, there's a number of ways that it can be funded. There are some state opportunities as far as, you know, basically the United States is giving states the abilities to set up those accounts within their individual or their respective states.
0: A billionaire might, like Mark Cuban, might come forward and go, you know what, this is something I want. You know, maybe the family of Truett Cathy from Chick-fil-A, because he was very much into adoption and foster kids, and maybe his family's estate would want to come forward and say, this is something we want to get behind.
1: Yeah, no, absolutely.
0: I love it. I absolutely love this, and I'm proud of the First Lady for pushing for it, and it's a great expansion of Trump accounts.
1: Because foster children, I mean, they get forgotten, obviously.
0: And it's, if you are going to be pro-life, you can't just be anti-abortion. You have to be in favor of adoption. You have to be in favor of kids in the foster system. Mm-hmm. You have to be in favor of the moms going through
1: taking
0: all that.
1: Taking care of the mothers as well.
0: It's not just about being anti-abortion. It's about being pro-life in all of its stages. Let's play a game.
2: Playing with the queen of hearts. Oh, domino. Like battleship.
3: Shall we play a game?
0: Which states have the highest average salary for police officers? We were kind of talking about police officers earlier.
1: You know, the conventional wisdom is that you would maybe be thinking about red states. Where? What are some of the highest or the best law and order
0: states? Yeah, the states that support law and order the most.
1: Yeah, they're just the toughest.
0: That's right.
1: It's all about, but
0: yeah.
1: At the same time, you got to think about cost of living.
0: That's a good point.
1: So I'm going to go with cost of living.
0: Okay.
1: Because in order to attract officers,
0: you're going to have to be, especially in places where it's really expensive.
1: Right. So let's start with, you said cities or states?
0: States.
1: Let's start with New York.
0: New York, number 8 on the list, $85,740 a year on average.
1: California.
0: Number 1, $111,600 on average.
1: Washington State.
0: Officer. Number 2, $96,800.
1: Okay, hopefully that comes with extra hazard pay
0: you'd think.
1: In Washington State.
0: Yeah.
1: Let's see. Oregon.
0: Oregon, number 10 on the list, 84,660.
1: Colorado.
0: Colorado, not on the list.
1: Illinois.
0: Illinois, number 6, 87,230.
1: Let's see here. Michigan.
0: Michigan, not on the list.
1: Minnesota.
0: Minnesota, not on the list.
1: Pennsylvania.
0: Not on the list.
1: Connecticut.
0: Number 7 on the list, $86,190.
1: Virginia.
0: Virginia, not on the list.
1: Not on the list. Okay, so I said Connecticut. New Hampshire.
0: New Hampshire, not on the list.
1: Oh, and when you say New York, you got to say New Jersey.
0: Number 4, $91,200.
1: Okay.
0: You've got a lot of these.
1: Yeah, let's see here.
0: I think you're only missing like three.
1: Three, okay. Virginia, Connecticut, Maryland.
0: Maryland, not on the list.
1: Okay, I got...
0: But if you're working in Baltimore, you need...
1: Yeah. Let's see, I got one more shot here.
0: Okay.
1: Let's see. It's not going to be Georgia or any place like that.
0: All right.
1: How about Arizona?
0: Arizona, not on the list.
1: All right, we're out of time.
0: Here's what we got. We've got California, number 1. Washington, number 2. Alaska, number 3 at 93,380. New Jersey, Hawaii at 88,120. Illinois, Connecticut, New York, Nevada, 84,950. And Oregon, 84,660. Okay. So you have 8 blue states, 1 red state, 1 purple state. If you just look at the salaries, you would go, well, I guess blue states support the police more than they not. But as you pointed out, the cost of living in those blue states is so high that it really takes a big chunk out of that.
1: I can't believe I left Alaska and Hawaii out.
0: Yeah.
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13: 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More powerful than a locomotive. Able to leap tall tales from Joe Biden in a single bound. Look, look up in the sky. It's a bird. It's a weather balloon from China.
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1: You know, we were talking about Graham Plattner earlier. And here's the thing about this. Okay, here is someone who has this Nazi tattoo.
0: Right.
1: Right.
0: He's now covered it up.
1: Oh, what?
0: He's now covered it up.
1: You mean he's wearing clothes?
0: No, no. He put more ink on it to make it look like a different design.
1: Okay,
0: the
1: whatever.
0: Interesting thing is the Nazi tattoo ink is actually still in him. The shape of that is still in them.
1: Okay.
0: He's just put more ink over the top to hide the Nazi tattoo, which I think is so symbolic of what he actually believes.
1: He's concealing.
0: Just covering
1: who he really is.
0: True heart.
1: Now let me ask you something. Do you know why he has that tattoo?
0: Because he got drunk in Eastern Europe when he was serving in the Marines.
1: Well, that certainly may be true, but he says he kept that tattoo as a reminder that the United States was the evil bad guy overseas. That's a direct quote.
0: He was serving in our U.S. military.
1: And he says, yes.
0: So he got a Secret Service Nazi tattoo, the SS Stormtroopers Nazi tattoo because he thought the U.S. was the bad guy.
1: Yes, and the very basic question, just very simple question I would ask is, if you genuinely believe that the United States is fundamentally evil, then why are you seeking public office in the first place?
0: Yeah, if you don't love this country, then
1: Because, by the way, the oath of office that you will be required to take is not symbolic. And when elected officials take that oath, they swear to support and defend the Constitution and to faithfully discharge the duties of their office. And my question is, if you think that this country is the bad guy,
0: right,
1: why is it worth defending?
0: And you cannot be pushing socialism and still believe in the Constitution.
1: You know,
0: you can't take an oath to support and defend the Constitution if you think the government of the United States should be overthrown by a workers' revolution.
1: I mean, can you imagine the generation that stormed the beaches of Normandy? You think they viewed America as the evil empire?
0: No, they were fighting.
2: Questions? We are the answer. WWRC Bethesda. 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WAVA HD3 Arlington. AM 570. The answer.
3: From Town Hall, I'm Mary Rose. There are reports that an agreement to end the war in Iran appears to be close. Correspondent Luke Garrett reports from London.
4: Pakistan's Prime Minister said on Saturday that a deal is closer than ever before and is expected to be signed in the next 24 hours. Pakistan is preparing for an electronic signing of the agreement, followed by technical level talks next week. Part of the deal includes provisions for Iran's nuclear program. Iran's foreign minister has said that terms of the dealing with the program would be finalized in the 60 days after the initial agreement is signed.
3: Homeland Security Secretary Mark Wayne Mullen says the Trump administration has located unaccompanied migrant children who were previously unaccounted for during the Biden administration.
5: We found 146,000 kids so far. 146,000 kids.
6: That's the head of Homeland Security, Mark Wayne Mullen, who estimates about 450,000 children went missing during the 4 years our southern border was wide open during the Biden-Harris administration under the direction of then-Homeland Chief Alejandro Mayorkas. Mullen telling reporters it's believed some of these kids were sexually assaulted.
5: Some of these kids claim that they were raped 600 to 700 times.
6: Laura Winters reporting.
3: President Trump announced Friday the U.S. military has killed the alleged leader of Venezuela-based gang Tren de Aragua.
7: The president said on Truth Social that U.S. Southern Command carried out a swift and lethal kinetic strike to successfully execute Hector Rutherford Guerrero Flores, also known as Nino Guerrero. The president said the mission was closely coordinated with the Venezuelan government, highlighting the U.S.'s shifting relationship with Venezuela since its former leader was removed in an American military operation earlier this year. Defense Secretary Pete Hegseth said on X, the strike took place earlier this week on a Tren de Aragua compound in Venezuela. Ron Taylor reporting.
3: More on these stories at townhall.com.
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13: 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And now, from the Connors and Sullivan Broadcast Studios, the man who is not what he wants to be, but is way grateful that he's not who he used to be, here, Kevin!
18: Welcome back to Times Square. Kevin McCullough, That Kevin Show. Always glad to have you with us, and always grateful for the opportunity to make an impact. You've been hearing me talk in just the last few days, maybe for the first time, about my memories as a young kid that just loved summer. Yes, I wasn't in school. That was a big part of it. But getting to go to a Christian camp where I made friends and learned about God and discovered things I had never even dreamed of discovering before, all made those summers so magical and just came to life. I never wanted them to end. That's basically the concept behind what our friends at Angel Tree Camps are doing. And here to discuss is my colleague from Salem Media, Tom Tradup, who gets to kind of advocate for different ministries that we do. And Tom, you and I, from the first moment we heard of what Angel Tree was doing, immediately understood the power of it. Because if you've ever gone through one of those summer situations where you've gone to a camp, especially a Christian camp, you walk away just a completely different person.
19: It's totally true, Kevin, and thank you for having me. I grew up in upstate New York, and one of the Finger Lakes, Skaneateles Lake, once the home of Hillary Clinton when she was allegedly our senator, was on the shores of Skaneateles Lake. They had a huge Catholic youth organization, CYO camp, called Lourdes Camp. And my grandmother owned a cottage not far from there. And even though I wasn't Catholic and I wasn't part of their camp, they would allow me to come over and participate in the activities with the kids. There was horseback riding and swimming and archery and the kinds of things you get to do in the fresh air. But the reason that this is such a special campaign is because we're dealing with exclusively children who have a mom or dad in prison, as you mentioned. And a lot of them are in, it sounds like a stereotype, but it's true. They are in, trapped in hot cities, in bad neighborhoods, gangs, drugs nearby, maybe with a caregiver who isn't terribly happy that they're there, but they're taking care of the child. And so here's an opportunity for somebody to donate a few dollars and to literally transform a kid's life by sending them to an Angel Tree camp. They get in the fresh air and they have Christian fellowship. And it is, having been there myself with some of our other hosts on Salem, it is a life-changing experience for these kids.
20: I know that as a dad, and my kids have just gotten to the age where they've been going to camps in recent years, but I know that as I watch them leave and come back, I understand the effervescent joy that they describe everything that they did. And they want to tell me, like, when they walk in, they're like, "Dad, on day one, when we got there, when we went to register, you know, we had our first orange soda pop." And then they just, like, walk into, like, every second of the day. Part of that is because the memories are so potent that are being imprinted on them, that they just, like I said, they don't want it to end. They want it to live forever. And I think for Angel Tree kids, you were telling me off air yesterday that these kids kind of come in with a certain expectation, very nervous, not knowing if there's going to be anybody else like them. And they walk away with almost identical feelings as my own kids. Explain how that works.
19: Well, little McCulloughs are little versions of you. They are already gregarious and happy and outgoing kids, and they just want to go have the experience. A lot of these children, unfortunately, because of the stigma that's attached with it, we call them the silent victims of crime, mm-hmm. because they didn't do anything wrong. Mom or dad, or in some cases both, are in prison for something they did, but the children didn't do anything. But other kids in their schools or in their neighborhoods tease them, "Ha ha, mom or dad is in prison and jailbird," and all that kind of thing. So when they get a chance to go to camp, they don't know sometimes that every other one of the kids at the Angel Tree camp also has a parent in prison. So the first day they walk in, as you said, with their head down low and, "Gee, I hope nobody finds out about my parents." And about halfway through the day, one of the other kids will sidle up to them and say, "How long is your dad in for?" And he goes, "What do you mean?" "Well, and my pop robbed a bank," or whatever he did. And pretty soon, it doesn't take long, they find out every other child in the camp has a parent in prison. That opens them up. By dinner time, they've shared hot dogs and beans, and they're having a good time running around. And on Tuesday, it's horseback riding, and on Wednesday, it's swimming. And by Friday, these once sort of, I don't know, shy children who were afraid to talk to anybody, you have to literally peel them off the counselors to get them back onto the bus to go home. It's such a wonderful experience. And during all that, they're learning the gospel. They're being given Christian fellowship. Some of them are hearing about Jesus for the very first time. And that's the kind of investment that when somebody ponies up $200 or whatever they can afford, that's what it takes to send a child to Angel Tree Camp for a week of fresh air and Christian fellowship. I can't think of a better way to invest $200.
20: Yeah, no, I think you're totally right. And friends, if this is all about redemption of the person.
19: It's an amazing ministry started by Chuck Colson years ago. And they do Angel Tree Christmas programs. They have sports camps featuring some of the NFL teams, Dallas Cowboys, Atlanta Falcons. And they really are a year-round ministry for the families of prisoners, not just the prisoners themselves. As you said, they do have Bible studies in prison. They do an awful lot of great work, but we're so blessed to be part of it. And people say to me many times, why should I help a kid who I will never meet? And the answer is, you're going to turn that kid from an introvert, maybe sourpuss looking for trouble on the streets kid, into a good citizen who's got a faith-based way of looking at life after a week at Angel Tree Camp, and it makes them into a powerful part of our society, and that's the blessing that we all get.
20: Well, that's the beauty of what we can do through redemption, and hopefully it has a spiritual benefit, obviously, for the family, but it has a societal benefit. So you're actually improving, you're doing something tangible for the world around you, and for those of you that are always like, oh, Kev, you're feeding kids on, you know, foreign planets and stuff. Well, no, we're not, but in this case, we're definitely not. We are helping children right here in the U.S. that would otherwise be overlooked, forgotten, and probably ignored for most of the summer. This is going to give them an experience like they have never even dreamed of. They don't even know what to dream about because they've never experienced anything like it, and it will be something that they will never, never forget. Let me give you that phone number one more time. It's 888-206-2794, 888-206-2794. 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
24: 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The peace comes only from Jesus Christ. Scripture calls Jesus the Prince of Peace. On the night before his death and subsequent resurrection, Jesus Christ told those who trusted him,
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0: it's Friday. You made it. Just get through the rest of today, and you're into the weekend, and I hope it's a fun one for you. We've been talking about marriage in this segment of the show each day this week. How do we live? We ask the question, how do we live in a culture that opposes God, opposes His Word, opposes us at times? Sometimes they're just disrespectful. Sometimes they're actually hostile. But how do we live? Does that change anything for us just because the culture is at odds? I would argue no. Jesus would argue no. Paul would argue no. We have a mission, and we are to be on that mission. So how can we then do that mission to the best of our ability? That's what we explore here. How do we live every day? And this week we have been really blessed to have my good friend Bishop R.C. Hugh Nelson back with us. Bishop Nelson pastors an incredible church in Brownsville here in the New York area. And when I say incredible, they are doing stuff on every level of impacting their community. Like anything that they touch, they are trying to magnify the gospel through that contact and through that relationship. And Bishop, you're just a great example for a lot of pastors across the country, and I appreciate you taking it so seriously. But we've been going through your recent message on marriage, and you call it the divine architect, God, the divine architect, and how He set up marriage to be something that is so much more than just the sum of two people being together. It is something that when it's really, you know, birthed in God's vision for it, it becomes much more powerful than the sum of the parts. And we're coming up on we ended yesterday with the two shall become one. And the last point was not just emotions, not just spiritual, but actually one flesh. The intimacy of being able to be together, the beauty of that intimacy is where we're going to end the discussion this week. It's coming from Genesis chapter 2, like it's done all week, but what do we need to know about it?
1: Thank you, Kevin. Always a joy to share with you. So this is the fun part. let's look back. I'll go right back to the scripture, Genesis chapter 2 and verse 25. And the Bible said, and they were both naked, the man and his wife, and they were not ashamed. And you know the narrative that Adam and Eve placed in the garden. By the next chapter, we see where sin enters, and you see how they're blaming each other. And when God showed up in the cool of the day, He was looking for them. Adam, where are you? And they were hiding because they were ashamed. And guilt does tremendous harm to us. And of course, grateful, God's provision clothed them. But in verse 25, it tells us, here are two people in the garden, naked, the man Adam and Eve, and they were not ashamed. And so it speaks to that level that here were these two people were in a relationship, completely vulnerable with each other. Bible said they were naked. It's because I was raised in a Caribbean culture and speaking to a congregation, mostly from the Caribbean in different parts. And many times in our culture, there's this inhibition around nakedness. So there's this sense of always hiding behind. And many times what happens, not just physically, but we go into a marriage and we're still not sure how to be transparent. And so we hide behind varied, proverbial images or metaphors. But the idea is there's difficulty in giving ourselves completely to our partners. And so after a while, we find so many marriages where individuals still are not sure, who am I married to? Or to what degree have I given myself completely to this person, where I've allowed them to see me with my flaws, my issues, and without hiding? in society, really, there's no shortage of ways of providing different ways to hide. And so the idea, go back to scripture, that God's desire was for two people, a man and a woman, in a marriage to learn to be completely transparent, to know that your partner is not there to harm you, but to cover you. Now, when sin entered the picture and God came looking for Adam, the first thing he did was, he said, well, why are you hiding? He says, well, I'm ashamed. I was, and so, well, how did you know you were naked? Well, you know, and he, the first thing he did was he blamed Eve. First thing, and I love the way that Adam said it. He says, you know, the woman you gave me.
2: Now it's God's fault. Now it's God's fault. It's not just Eve's fault. It's God's fault.
1: How many times, you know, you sit with couples and you just listen and just watch the way they blame each other, the way they blame God, never ever taking ownership that it was me. And Eve followed suit. She blamed the serpent. And so when two people are in a marriage and they're in a blaming mode, they never ever come to acknowledge their part, the part they play, and God's plan. That marriage means I can admit my flaws. I can acknowledge the scars that you married me and all my issues. And sometimes sharing my issues and my past helps my partner to understand me more.
2: That's important. And I would say that I'm no expert on marriage, but I will say for 20-something plus years, 24 years, the more we get to the total transparency part of our communication and of our living, the more meaning comes out of even some of the hardest times. It's when we get defensive and when we put up barriers and we say, no, we don't want to talk about that. Or we, you know, we have unmet expectations that we don't communicate.
1: That's it.
2: You know, there's now you've got reasons for, bad attitudes. You've got resentments, you know, there's other things that get in the way. But if you sit down and you say, this is the way it actually is. And there's something powerful, Pastor, because, you know, we could talk about a lot of different aspects of this part of the story. Temptation that comes along once you are married, et cetera. There's lots of things. What I have really sought to put into my children's lives and heads, though, is that things that are hidden have power because they are hidden. And if you can get to the point where you can take what is hidden and you can put it on the table and turn the light on and everybody be able to look at it, suddenly the power is gone. It may still bring pain, or there may still be something sad about it, but that almost, you know, supernatural kind of fear and anxiety that comes into having something that isn't seen, that isn't hidden, that is non-transparent, that can be done away with the moment that you shine a little light on it. And what Jesus and the Gospels are all about is just bringing light to people's hidden pain.
1: And that's why secrets are so powerful.
2: Yeah.
1: Because they impact the relationship without being visible.
2: Yeah.
1: And it is shining the light. You know, I encourage couples to go into counseling. I said, when you spend time, meet with someone and talk about the past and talk about coming out to become one. You know, Diana and I have been married now for, we're going to be 40 years married. Nice. In July.
2: Congrats.
1: And no, thank you. God's been gracious.
2: All the time.
1: And from time to time, she'll go, oops, I didn't realize that. And so she goes, you know, as you get older, you become more vulnerable. Oh, sometimes I may put an illustration, even in my sermon, from my childhood. And she goes, I didn't realize that. Oh, wow. And this is 14 years. And so in truth, again, we're all raised in different contexts. We have faced different circumstances. We learn coping mechanisms, which may work for us while we're single, but are unhealthy when you're married.
2: Yep.
1: And so relearning those roles and recognizing that the marriage, in many ways, God uses marriages to heal the past and to make two people now fellow warriors for a healthier future. And so it's not about blaming the past. It's about understanding the past so we can build a more beautiful and healthier future.
2: I love that. What a great way to end this discussion. Bishop Nelson, you have been amazing this week, and we'll talk to you again soon, but thanks for coming back.
1: Thank you, my friend. It is always a pleasure.
2: You got it. Kevin McCullough coming right back. It's a big Friday. Don't go away.

0: SRN News. I'm Mary Rose. Momentum for a deal to end the Iran war is growing. Pakistan says an agreement is closer than ever. Iran is making some of its most optimistic statements yet. Its foreign ministry spokesperson said Saturday that the likelihood of finalizing a memorandum of understanding in the coming days is high. Meanwhile, President Trump plans to discuss with allies demining the Strait of Hormuz at the upcoming Group of Seven summit that begins Monday. The deal is scheduled to get signed tomorrow, the president wrote on Truth Social, adding that the Strait of Hormuz would be open to all immediately following the signing of the deal. The president offered few new details about the contents of the agreement, but did say it would prevent Iran from obtaining a nuclear weapon through purchase development. This is SRN News.
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3: I'm as lost as everybody else. I'm still looking. I'm still searching. Hi, this is Lon Solomon. And this is what Billy Joel said at the close of his documentary, And So It Goes. You know...

0: that you are planning to have some fun this summer. Maybe you're going to take the family on a vacation. Listen, before you do, do me a favor. Take a look at your budget and what you've got planned, and think about the joy that you're going to have with your family doing the fun thing that you're going to get to do. It's probably going to be thousands of dollars to go do it. Even if it's a short trip, it's probably going to cost you a couple of grand to get the family away and take the trip and buy the food and do all the things. Well, what if you took 10% of that and just said, you know what, maybe we'll cut out something here or there, but we're going to take 10% of that same amount, and we're just going to bless one kid with a trip this summer that's going to blow his mind and completely catapult him to a different place in life, emotionally, spiritually, maybe intellectually, maybe relationally with other people. I mean, one of the things I remember about growing up and going to a Christian summer camp was that I developed friendships with people I would have never had the chance to meet. And to this day, some of those people are still very close friends of mine 56 years later. Like, this is not a pie in the sky kind of idea. You're touching these kids in a very real way, and relationship is just part of that. Tom Tradup is back with us to talk about the amazing program of the Angel Tree Camps. You've been working with them longer than I have, Tom, and you've seen it up close. But when you're talking about even some of the counselors at some of the camps in all 50 states, they are former Angel Tree Camp recipients that went to camp, somebody paid their way, and now they've come back to help this new generation of kids find Jesus, know the Lord, get their life straightened out, and have an experience that is unforgettable. I mean, it is such a joyous thing to see this kind of unadulterated good that is going on with Angel Tree Camps.
1: You raised two things that were great aspects of the Angel Tree Camping program. One of them is that you made these friends who you still stay in contact with, whether they're pen pals or they're sending emails or you get on the phone with them. There's a little boy named Joseph who we've heard from. He's so excited. He's going back to Angel Tree Camp this year. It'll be his second time at camp. And he said, four of the kids who were in my cabin last year are also coming back. So they stay in touch, and they're all going to be in the same cabin with the same counselor. So that kind of...
0: That's special.
1: It really makes something that they look forward to all year long. And secondly, well, you mentioned the part about the counselors. There's a lot of people who started out as an Angel Tree kid, a boy or girl who went to camp on a scholarship like you were asking listeners and viewers to come forward with. But then they went on, finished college or finished high school, went on to college, finished college. And then they come back and work with Prison Fellowship. It's a great nonprofit organization started by Chuck Colson years ago. And they become a counselor. And in a couple of cases, people that I've talked with have become camp directors. So they have devoted their lives to the Angel Tree program, because not only does it help kids during the summer, but there are also sports camps at other times of the year. At Christmas time, Angel Tree provides a Christmas gift from the incarcerated parent with a special note from them and a Bible attached. It's a wonderful, wonderful program with great people who have a heart for Jesus, and they just look forward to molding these children from introverted, unhappy kids who are trapped in a hot city or a bad neighborhood into a happy summer camper. And if they get to spend a week in the fresh air, horseback riding or swimming or archery or the other things, Hugh Hewitt always mentions lanyards. I never made a lanyard in my life, nor do I want to know what one is. But he totally gets every year, he goes crazy. Get a lanyard at camp. Make it. It's an experience a kid will never forget. So trust me, it's an opportunity to turn a child's life around from being part of potentially the criminal justice system. If they don't break that cycle of crime, they end up repeating their parents' footsteps. This is a chance to really turn things around and bless them with

0: a gift that won't harm you financially. You maybe have to tighten your belt a little bit, as Kevin said, but it will truly bless them for eternity.
1: Yeah, but friends, I'm saying you consider that and you think about, well, for instance, if I drive my kids through the drive-thru of Chick-fil-A on a weekend, which is only Saturdays because they're not open on Sundays, but if we do the drive-thru Chick-fil-A, I think it costs us, getting what everybody, their normal order is, I think it costs us exactly $48.59. And I know that it costs us $48.59 because I paid exactly that amount on my credit card many weekends in a row going through the Chick-fil-A drive-thru paying $48.59. Well, for two more dollars, in four weekends where we maybe stay home and have peanut butter in the middle of the day on Saturday instead of going to the Chick-fil-A drive-thru, for one month, we could make a kid's camp dream come true. So I've never thought it's about whether or not someone can. It's a matter of, friends, let's be very honest, it's about where our priorities are and what we want. And if we want to send a kid to camp, if we want for them to experience the joy of knowing Jesus and having this experience, then let's make a way to do that. If you need to give $50 a month for 4 months, do that. But get a kid to camp this summer. If you need to give $200 a month for the next 2 years and make sure that, you know, 48 kids or 24 kids get to go to camp, then do that. Do whatever God prompts your heart to do. I'm not here to tell you that part of it. I just get to tell you about how good it's going to be for the kid and how I'm just jazzed to get to be a part of it, to see that joy come into their life. Here's the phone number. It's 888-206-2794, 888-206-2794, or you can go to go to thatkevinshow.com, click the Angel Tree banner at the top. thatkevinshow.com, click the banner at the top of the page, or go to 888-206-2794. Kevin McCullough coming right back.
2: War of 1812, our nation fought and won America's religious freedom. Today, that constitutional right is being assaulted once more from within.
3: Religious liberty and rights in general were under attack. We all of a sudden became the enemy.
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0: 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And that's because that kid went to an Angel Tree camp and had an amazing experience finding Jesus and learning all about life. Here to tell us why it's so good is Tom Tradup, who's been an advocate for Prison Fellowship and Angel Tree for a long time. And Tom, I think there's something very sweet, very innocent, very pure about a child that goes to camp for the first time. They're kind of not knowing what to expect, even if their parents haven't been in prison. I mean, just regular kids that are growing up in the suburbs feel this way. But imagine the multiplied impact of living in high-rise projects in a hot city where the sun beats down and there's no air conditioning and you're surrounded by gangs and crime and all the rest of it. And you get to be taken out of that environment and put in a place where your feet touch grass. And you get to see what a tree feels like up close. You get to do all of this stuff that you've never done before. And the emotional impact of it, I think of it as like kind of like an exploding marker in some of those illustrations where kids get to color things and the color changes in it. And as it becomes like more 3D, the more they color. That's what you're doing to this kid's experience when he goes to summer camp. It's a life that they've never dreamed of, and it just takes them by surprise.
1: So many people who are watching and listening can't relate to what you just said, but it's totally, totally true. If you've ever seen the movie West Side Story, or if you go back further into the old black and white Glenn Ford Blackboard Jungle movie, that's where these kids live. I mean, the excitement is, oh, I get to go on the basketball court for half an hour and run around on the hot concrete. They may have a park in their neighborhood that's got one teeter-totter that, you know, 80 kids are trying to play on. Here's an opportunity where they get on a bus, they go out of the city, they are experiencing suburban and then rural life for the first time, and they get off that bus, and man, it's like in the opening of The Wizard of Oz, to keep the movie theme going, when Dorothy goes from black and white into Technicolor, they suddenly are at a summer camp that is Christian fellowship from morning till night. They get three squares a day where they sit together with other kids, all of whom have a mom or dad in prison. So they don't feel in any way ostracized or like they're the odd person out. It's such an amazing experience for them. And because of you and your dollars that you donate, the miracle happens. It truly is a transformation of them in a way that changes their life for eternity.
0: And I think that when you're talking about wanting to have an impact on the next generation, you know, there's a lot of things that we can kvetch and complain about easily, and how culture goes wrong and all the things, fatherlessness and all the things that take place. And certainly with kids who have parents in prison, they've not been dealt a very good hand from the outset. I mean, you're already kind of behind the eight ball. But here's the really cool thing about this. This is just what I call an unadulterated good. There is no downside to this. Your dollars gets a kid to that Christian camp with Christian counselors, inundated with the gospel being lived in front of them and taught to them. And they learn songs about the gospel and who Jesus is. And they do arts and crafts. And they get to go on nature walks. And they get to see the beauty of God's creation up close. They go fishing. They do the things that they've never done before. And when they come away with that, and again, the concentration of the emotional power of all this is just, it's like little bombs going off in their heart. I've never done this. Wow, that's amazing. I've never done this. You can't put a dollar amount in terms of quantifying how deeply this impacts them, how much of a world it opens up to them. And I really believe it's the best thing. I had a personal fondness for Christian camp when I was a kid growing up, and I didn't grow up in any of the challenges that these kids have. So imagine the impact it makes on them.
1: One of the things that they tell me is that, and I hear this from kids at several of the camps that we've visited, biggest thing for them, other than sitting around a campfire, because campfire is a huge deal, and never seen one of those before, is breakfast. A lot of them never get breakfast. And to have an opportunity to race across the lawn and get to the cafeteria, and they've got a woman who looks like Aunt Bee on the Andy Griffith Show mixing up pancakes. Some of them have never seen a pancake. Yeah. Can you imagine this? And to get bacon and eggs or pancakes.
2: And to go back and to sit with their friends. To be like not worried about. Like,
1: yeah, it's just crazy how wonderful it is for them to take things that we take for granted home with them and to be excited about it. And it just really transforms their lives. I don't know how other to say it.
2: In rural Louisiana, where I went to camp, there was a cook that lived in the town where the camp was located. And towards the end of my time there, she could only come in one day a week. But when I first started going to camp there, she was there all 5 days of the work week. And her name was Aunt Mona, and she, elderly black lady, sweetheart. She would come in and make these biscuits on Wednesday. That from scratch, nobody knew the recipe. Only Aunt Mona knew the recipe. Those of us that were on kitchen staff for our counselor duties, we would try to figure out what was in the recipe. She'd never tell it to anybody.
1: Thief.
2: But then after we would have our lunch on Wednesday with an ample amount of Aunt Mona's wonderful biscuits rolls in us, we would all ask her to come out and sing because she had this lovely singing voice. And at like 96 years old, she would kind of hobble her way to the front of the dining hall. She had a little microphone and she'd sing us a song, and it was always an old spiritual of some sort. And it was like the highlight of the week, and talk about something that nobody had experienced. But for me, camp always meant not only food, but good food, and maybe better food than these kids have ever tasted in their life. Because as you said, that's kind of like the Nonas are all in the kitchen doing the stuff for the camps. And so it's all really good stuff. Friends, it's so simple to do. It's a one-time gift of $200. Takes one child to camp this year. 888-206-2794. 888-206-2794. 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
2: 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Her name is Myra, and she's been a volunteer for a few years. And she what she does is she goes to the Angel Tree Camp, and she just loves on the kids. She helps. She does whatever's necessary. And she has a heart for it, you can tell. Little Filipino woman and just loves serving the Lord and loves loving on kids. And this is a quick reminder that I need you to help us get some really great kids and help them to have some fun, to get some fresh air, learn about Jesus. And by sending this boy or girl with a mom or a dad who are in prison, because all the Angel Tree kids have that in common, you're going to change their life. Just go to thatkevinshow.com and consider making a generous donation to the Angel Tree campaign. Prison Fellowship provides kids who have incarcerated parents a week away from their bad neighborhoods and the dangers of drugs and gangs. And as you just heard Myra tell us, a week in the fresh air does something to just change their whole outlook. It's so cool. Most of these kids have never been to a camp. Many of them have never been outside the city that they live in. So to get to go on a bus to a beautiful place in the country, to be able to swim and fish and do archery and do all the stuff, and to not know this in advance, but to find out that all the kids there are kind of in the same boat that you are. None of them are judging you. None of them you are saying, oh, you're not worthy of hanging out with our kids because your parents are in prison. No, everybody's got a parent in prison. And here's the other thing that they have. They all have a parent who's in prison who has completed the Bible study program from Prison Fellowship. And as a reward for completing that program, they get to nominate their child to go to camp on a scholarship. These kids could never pay for summer camp on their own. It would be $500 to $1,000 per kid. But for $200 and with the underwriting of some of the expenses by the camps themselves, you can provide that week of a way of camp for that camper. So let's do something good today. The most important part of our Angel Tree campaign is you. 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Be a hero for a child who needs you today and in a way that only you can do. You're never going to regret it. Introducing that kid to Jesus, introducing that kid to a whole different experience. Some of these kids have never seen stars at night. Because if you live in New York, there's so much light from the city, you can't see the stars. But imagine going to the Poconos or somewhere down the shore and being at a camp where, for the first time, you see the brilliance of the millions of stars that are in the galaxy shining above you. There's kids that get emotionally moved just by that. And by the time you get to the end of the week for the kid... like, their life has changed. They're a different person. You make that happen with your gift. $200 right now. I need five of you to go. 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You're going to change a kid's life, and that's a good thing. Kevin McCullough coming right back. Don't go away.
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12: News this hour from Town Hall, I'm Mary Rose. There's growing momentum to end the Iran war.
13: Key mediator Pakistan said an agreement was closer than ever before, and Iran made some of its most optimistic statements yet. President Trump said on social media the deal was scheduled to get signed tomorrow, Sunday, and that the Strait of Hormuz would open immediately. An Iranian foreign ministry spokesperson said the likelihood of finalizing a memorandum of understanding in the coming days is high. One senior U.S. official who briefed journalists on condition of anonymity said the president planned to meet on the G7 sidelines with the leaders of Egypt, Qatar, and United Arab Emirates to discuss efforts to wind down the war. John Scott reporting.
12: A Virginia church tent collapses, killing one worshiper and injuring 22.
14: A spokesperson for Bedford County says heavy rain, lightning, and strong winds tore through Moneta Friday as the Eastlake Community Church was holding its outdoor service. Officials say 11 people were taken to the hospital, 11 others had minor injuries and were treated at the scene. A senior pastor at the church says he had just walked up to the stage to tell the group to go to their cars when a gust of wind picked up the tent. State Representative Eric Zare says the community will get through this.